0: Samsung makes smartphones fun again. My thoughts on its new foldables. The AI that went rogue and broke free. Should you actually be worried about the future of humanity? And the payment methods scammers love the most. Plus, your tech questions answered. What's going on? I'm Rich DeMuro, and this is Rich on Tech. This is the show where I talk about the tech stuff I think you should know about. It's also the place where I answer your questions about technology. I believe that tech should be interesting, useful, and fun. Let's open up those phone lines at 888-RICH-101. That's 888-742-4101. 888-RICH-101. Give me a call if you have a question about technology, you need some advice, or you just want to share something interesting you've discovered. Kim will filter through them all and get you in the queue. You can also send me an email. Just go to richontech.tv and hit contact. Richontech.tv, hit contact. Operators are standing by. Not really. It's just my email inbox. It's just little old me and Kim and Bobo, of course. Well, this week I was in London, hence the opening music for Samsung's Galaxy Unpacked event. I've been using the new Galaxy Z Fold 8 for about, let's say 3 days now. It's tough with the time change. Yes, I am a little jet lagged. Samsung introduced 3 foldable phones this year. I would say 2 are folds, 1's a flip. And for the first time, I will say foldables have finally gone mainstream. They're finally good enough where they're at the point where I could actually recommend these things. So you've got 3 of them here. You've got the Galaxy Z Flip 8. This folds kind of like the old school Motorola Razr phone, if you think about that. Then you've got the Galaxy Z Fold 8 Ultra. This looks like a normal tall phone, but it's kind of narrow, and you open it into a larger style tablet. And then you've got the phone that everyone is talking about, the Galaxy Z Fold 8. This is kind of the wider passport-shaped design. That's the one that I've been carrying the most. And I will say, it made my 10-hour plane flight yesterday very easy. I didn't even have anything loaded up on it. Between the Wi-Fi and just reading things on this device, watching videos, it was fantastic. It really is a great form factor. Phones are fun again. That's the bottom line. That is what Samsung did here. Now, that does not mean that everyone needs to spend $2,000 on these devices, because that's what they're going to cost you. These things are not cheap. But they just feel different than the phones that we've been buying and using for the past couple of years. Now, I've covered smartphones. You know I love them since before the first iPhone came out in 2007. Yes, I was there in New York City for the launch of that phone. And think about it. Over the past 15, 20 years of phones, with every new smartphone, there was something new, unique, and different. We got music players built into the phone. We got fingerprint sensors built into the phone. We got pop-up cameras built into the phone. We got curved screens. There was once an LG phone that had quote-unquote self-healing materials on the back. You got iris scanners, wireless charging, and then, of course, more camera lenses than anyone knew what to do with. But then things kind of got boring. A lot of companies went out of business. BlackBerry, HTC, LG, all gone. Huawei pushed out of the US. OnePlus, we talked about that a couple weeks ago. They're gone. Now, in the meantime, Apple kept making the iPhone better. Samsung kept making the Galaxy phones better as well. Google, more focused on software and AI. But the phones did not get more interesting, right? They got better and better and better, but they were boring. And now that's why people don't upgrade for 4 years, because they say, why do I need to? Unless this phone breaks, I don't need something new. Samsung's been working on these foldables now for 7 generations. This round feels like the hardware is at a place where I can say, yes, this is really good. The crease, less noticeable, almost non-existent. The phones are thinner and lighter. They made them easier to open and close. Hallelujah. The screens are stronger. They've got this new titanium flex technology. It's all just overall better. And now we have 3 shapes instead of just 1. So the Galaxy Z Flip 8, this is basically just a classic flip phone, but modern. It's like a smartphone version of that. It's a small square that fits into your pocket or your purse. But when you open it, it looks like your standard smartphone. Outside, you've got a little cover screen, and they made that much easier where you can do all the typical things you do on it. And then you open it up when you want to do the rest. The battery is bigger, the charging, a little bit slower, but they improved that and you get some good cameras on these, but no dedicated zoom lens. And one reason people like this flip device is because you can use the better rear cameras for your selfie. So because of that cover screen, the way it unfolds, you can use the best cameras on this device for all of your pictures, whether it's a selfie or a regular picture. And that's what people like about it. It actually has function, not just form. And you could also kind of partially fold it and set it up like a tiny tripod if you want to take hands-free pictures, group shots, video calls. That phone's going to cost you $1,200, which, yes, all the prices went up this year. That's $100 more than last year. All right, now let's move on to the Galaxy Z Fold 8 Ultra. This is the successor to the Z Fold 7, but now they've given it that Ultra name. So closed, it looks more like a tall and narrow phone. You've got a 6.5-inch screen outside. Open it up and boom, you've got an 8-inch tablet in your pocket. It also has the best cameras of all three phones. The main camera is 200 megapixels. You've got a 50 megapixel ultra wide, and then you've got a 3x optical zoom. It's not the best optical zoom in the world, but hey, it's there. And they made the battery bigger, 5,000 milliamp hours, if you know what that means. It's just the largest of all the phones, so you can, you know, these are big phones. They take a lot of power. They did make the charging faster, both wired and wireless. This phone starts at $2,100. So yes, it is expensive. It's a big boy. It's a lot. But you're getting a lot. You're basically getting a phone and a tablet and maybe even a sort of a laptop all in one. All right, now the phone that everyone's talking about, the one that I've been using obsessively, the Z Fold 8. So on the outside, when it's closed, it's got this wider, it's wide and squat. It's got a 5.5-inch cover screen. Open it up, you've got a 7, look at this thing. Got a 7.6-inch screen on the inside with a 4x3 shape. So that means it feels like a passport. It's easy to hold in your hand. It's light. And you can do all the stuff you want to do on the outside screen that you need to. And then when you open it up, you've got that nice inside screen for reading, watching videos, gaming, maps, spreadsheet, PDFs. I did all of that stuff on here, and it's just so natural and easy. There is a reason for this stuff. And you still have that regular phone when it's closed, but you got that small tablet in your pocket when you want it. It's got a 4,800 milliamp hour battery. The charging is the same, 45 watts wired, 20 watts wireless. I know, nerdy stuff. This only has two cameras on it, though, a 50 megapixel main camera and a 50 megapixel ultra wide camera. There's no dedicated zoom lens. This starts at $1,900. They also came out with a cool feature called My Fan Cam. This is, I know it sounds silly, but it's basically a feature where you can record a video of someone, like your kid in their school play or whatever, and then you tap on them, and it will now crop that video to just have them in it, whether you want to post it to like Instagram stories or make it a square, whatever it is. So that's kind of fun. The software is good on these phones. The screens are excellent. They've made transferring all your information from an iPhone easier. You can now AirDrop between iPhone and Android. That's easier. The dust resistant and the water resistant, that's where you really take a hit here. These phones are water resistant, but they're not dust resistant. And if you're going to the beach at all, or you're going somewhere where there's a lot of dirt, you got to be very careful with these devices because they will not survive. Dust and dirt will get underneath the screen and ruin it. So that's one place where they can get better. But the question is, why do you need a foldable? Why do you want a foldable? A lot of people don't. A lot of people think they're cool, but they say not for that price. But I think the best answer here is really consolidation. On my flight to London, I did not take a separate tablet. I did not take a separate e-reader. I just took this, and that's it. And it does everything. You can watch videos. You can read books. You can use it as a phone. And it's also fun. It's different. I like kept putting this phone out in places just hoping someone, one person in the world would say, what is that? And they did. People did notice. They said, what kind of phone is that? It looks a little different than typical phones. But the other thing, the biggest downside that I've seen is that not all these Android apps are designed for these weird screen shapes. And that's, I think, the biggest problem right now as these developers continue to kind of evolve this. These phones are available on August 7th. My advice is, if you've wanted a foldable, this is probably the best generation of Samsungs to get. But there's also a major reason to wait. And that reason starts with an A, ends with an E. It's Apple. They're expected to enter the foldable market with a similar passport-style iPhone in September. And this is my theory. all the people out there that see this cool phone, that see me using it, that see all these people, see the commercials, they go, oh, that's really cool. That's so amazing. I can't wait for Apple to do that. That's when I'm going to buy it. And I get it. It's tough to get out of that Apple ecosystem. But the good news is we now have foldables that actually work. They actually have a purpose. Yes, they're expensive, but they're here. And I think this is the year, 2026, 2027, where foldables will finally go from something that's just curiosity driven to something that people actually say, you know what? I kind of want one of those, whether it's iPhone or Android. All right, 888-RICH-101, 888-742-4101. We'll get to your calls after this. Plus, we'll talk scams. Oh, we got so much to talk about on today's show. I can't wait. My name is Rich DeMiro. 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

0: 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Rich DeMuro here, hanging out with you, talking technology at 888-RICH-101. That's 888-742-4101. 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Just hit contact once you're there. And while you're on the website, be sure to sign up for my free newsletter. Back from London, we've got an all-London playlist today. Wireless charging on my plane seat. I could not believe that. I had not seen that before. I was on a brand new plane. It was like United basically has like a whole new interior. And I was like, this is really nice. Oh, it's brand new. The flight attendants mentioned it. But yeah, it had wireless charging built into like the seat back with like a little strap that you can put your phone in there. But you know, wireless charging is really finicky. So it was like kind of slow and it didn't really work. So I ended up using my USB-C cable. But it's kind of a nice option to have if you're on the plane and you don't have a cable or you don't have a way to charge. I didn't even think of that possibility on a plane. So that was fun. Let's go to Carmen in Hollywood. Carmen, you're on with Rich. What's up?
1: Yes, please. I'm just had a problem with landline and AT&T. It's charging me so much money that I cannot afford it. So I'm trying to see if you or maybe someone else had an idea. How can I go? Where can I go to look for something like I don't want to lose my number that I've been kept for 40 years, but the point is I want it to be undependable in the most cheapest way I can go because I don't work anymore.
0: Okay. Well, there is a way to do this. There is a product called UMA, O-O-M-A, UMA.com. And basically, it is a phone line that is called voice over IP. So it runs your phone line over the internet. Now, there's another option. So that basically is $100 for the device. You pay once, and then the phone service is free. And all you have to do is pay the monthly taxes and fees, which let's say you said you're in Hollywood. So let's see what that's going to cost you. So it's going to be about $8 a month. So, it's not completely free, but it's a lot cheaper than what you're paying for a landline. And I know from the other callers we've gotten that these landlines, if you still have a traditional landline, they're getting very expensive. The other way you can get a landline is through your cable company. If you're getting your internet, your high-speed internet, through something like a Spectrum or a Charter, Cox, whatever, you can call them up, and they typically have some sort of inexpensive. Now, we call them landlines, but they're not really a landline. It's not a traditional landline. It's voice over IP, which means they're just basically connecting your phone over the internet and sending your voice through the internet to the other person, you know, whatever they're on. It's kind of like a cell phone, basically, but through the wired connection that you have at your house. The other thing you can do is you can call AT&T. They have something called AT&T Advanced Home Phone. And so this is the replacement that they are trying to get people on instead of the standard landline numbers. And so you can call them up. It's I don't know if they put the pricing on the website, which I'm looking for. Oh, here we go. Two great plans, according to them. 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Or just call your cable company and see what they have. Thanks for the call today. Do appreciate it. 888-RICH-101, 888-742-4101. I thought this was interesting. LG is cracking down on sneaky apps that basically hijack your internet connection to do other things when you're not using them. Security researchers at LG found that more than 42% of the apps they checked in their LG smart TV store contained software that let other people use the TV owner's internet connection. This is called a residential proxy. So it's basically a stranger borrowing your home internet connection so that they can do things, and it looks like it comes from your home. So this software was found inside little games, screensavers, clocks, and other apps that might look harmless, but they're basically using your internet connection even after you close out the app. Why do they do this? Well, the app developers make a little side money by allowing these proxy companies to use the internet connection of all these users. Imagine you have 100,000 users, you've got all this internet, all this data, and they're doing little things on there. So some of the apps do ask for permission, often by saying, oh, we'll show you less ads if you allow this to happen. But most people don't really understand that. They're just clicking through trying to set up this new app or whatever they're doing. So I would say, do not let this happen. LG is working with developers to get these proxy features off of their apps. If the apps don't do it, they will ban them from their app store. Amazon does not allow this. Roku is looking into this. It seems like they're removing apps as well. Samsung, it's a problem there too. But Samsung has not announced the same crackdown. So my advice to you is go through your smart TV apps. Get rid of anything you don't use. Anything you don't recognize, especially things that might be little games, screensavers, or any free streaming apps that are not from the major providers, like a Tubi or something. Like if it's just something you downloaded once to watch something, get rid of it because it may be using your internet connection. Also, the next time you install an app, look at those permission screens. Anything that says, hey, can we use your internet, your IP address, or your unused resources in exchange for fewer ads? Just say no. And by the way, if you have a streaming stick or a box plugged into your smart TV, I would recommend that you just turn the Wi-Fi off on your TV. Do not let it connect in the background because you're using the box to connect for all your smart stuff. Your TV does not also need to connect unless you do a software update once every 6 months. 888-RICH-101. Coming up, we're going to talk about this AI that broke free and tried to hack a company. That's coming up next.
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0: Welcome back to Rich on Tech. Rich DeMuro here, hanging out with you, talking technology. 888-RICH-101-888-742-4101. Give me a call if you have a question about technology, you need some tech advice, or you just want to share something. We can't guarantee that you'll be on just for sharing something, but you know, I'll entertain it. I mean, got to keep Kim busy there. Big story this week, OpenAI was testing whether its AI could hack computer systems, and the AI took on a life of its own and found a way out of the test area. And this made a lot of headlines. It sounds very scary. It sounds like the future we've been worried about. But here to discuss is Andy Vaca. He is with Gray Hat Cybersecurity. Andy, welcome to the show.
1: Hey, Rich. Thanks for having me.
0: What was your first thought when you heard the story about this happening?
1: Instantly, my first thought was, I want to look into that. I'd like to see those logs. Maybe somebody left the door open.
0: So what, I mean, okay, so explain to me what your understanding of this is. Like, what do you think happened here? So OpenAI, obviously they're testing all these. Now, I think there's another thing underlying here. You know how

0: AI will take on a life of its own. It will do things that will surprise us in the future. But the way that they're making this out to be like, oh my gosh, we noticed this just in time and we stopped it. I'm not sure that that's like legitimately what's happening here.
1: Yeah, it's not an AI problem. It's been happening in IT for like 30 years. What's new is the thing in the room doesn't get tired. It doesn't get bored. And we'll try every door in the building.
0: That's interesting. So what's your advice here to people? Like, what should we know as the, you know, average consumer?
1: Four things. Assume it will do anything it's able to do. Give it only the job it needs. Don't let it reach the open internet unless it truly has to. Make it the keys short-lived, hours, not forever. Watch what it does. An agent acts strangely at 3 a.m. in the morning is an early warning sign.
0: Okay, so it's interesting that you say that, because right now one of the hottest things with AI are these agents that are able to do things on your computer. They can, you know, I downloaded the, when OpenAI put that really annoying new version of their ChatGPT on my computer, and I downloaded it, and it's got like all the codec stuff built in, which can like kind of do run things on your computer. I watched ChatGPT make a note and put it in my Apple Notes. Like, it literally controlled my computer and copy and pasted. So it's like, you know, that's a hot, growing area of AI. And so people are giving their computers over. They're giving them access to their files and things. So do we need to be concerned that, you know, it may erase something or it may do something that we don't want it to do?
1: Oh, absolutely. It will erase something you don't want it to do. It's happened to me several times. I'll turn Claude on and it clears the screen and as well as delete stuff. So now I keep my AI in a sandbox as well, which is called a virtual machine.
0: Okay.
1: I don't let my AI live on the desktop natively.
0: And so what's the takeaway here? I mean, what besides keeping these things sandbox, but like, you know, you're an expert. You know, there's people that are very, very smart out there about this stuff, but there are just regular people that are using these tools and they're trying them out and they download stuff and they let them run. So what do we need to do to protect ourselves in general?
1: In general, you want to turn on two-factor authentication, right? Like Google Authenticator instead of text messages. You don't want to use that. You want to get a good password manager and stop reusing passwords. When one site gets breached and a reused password is on there, it's your email to your bank, right? And then take a lesson from like the MGM lesson. If someone calls you or texts you saying that your bank needs to verify something, hang up and call back the number on the back of your card. So, you know, basic things will save you and go a long way.
0: I was in London this week. I was talking with one of these influencers that he is a YouTuber, and he was basically hacked out of like almost $100,000. Now, I say hacked, it was really you're tricked out of it, because
1: you're tricked.
0: He was in Tokyo and he got a call from his bank saying, hey, we've noticed some fraudulent activity on your account. We really need to take care of this right away. And he figured, well, I'm in Tokyo, like I can't, you know, let me do this. And they said, okay, we're texting you a code. Give us that code and we'll help you out. And next thing you know, he gave him the code and the money just started getting funneled out of his bank account. Now, he did tell me he was able to recover it, which was pretty amazing. Like, the bank did give him back his money, but this is how it happens. You know, it's like you're really getting tricked into a lot of these scams these days.
1: Yeah, absolutely. I had a user buy a new cell phone, not clear her cell phone when she would turn it in, because, you know, you trade your cell phone, you trade up. And her employer got scammed out of $40,000 because she had her work email on her phone.
0: Oh, wow.
1: So, yeah, it happens fast. I mean, they're really good. So you gotta wipe everything and lock everything.
0: What are the things that you're seeing with your clients in the corporate world and the personal world? Like, what are the things that you see over and over that you say, look, this is stuff that, you know, could have been prevented?
1: Oh, absolutely. It's a shared responsibility. It doesn't fall on IT and cybersecurity anymore. Everybody's got to get involved. It's everybody's responsibility at this point. And so I call that user awareness training and a culture shift. So you've got to realize that you're part of the solution or you're part of the problem.
0: Oh my gosh. The user awareness training is my, so our company will send us these emails. That's like, hey, you got a free Starbucks card. I'm like, oh my gosh, that's amazing. You click it and it's like, gotcha. Now you got to take 20 hours of online training because of phishing scams. So is that what you're talking about with the awareness training?
1: Yeah, absolutely. So the phishing simulations, the hack simulations, you got to put your users through the training so they know what to look for when they see it.
0: Is there a password manager that you like? I usually recommend Bitwarden. Is there another one that you like?
1: I like Bitwarden. It's really good. It's also validated by the government. So it's really good stuff.

0: 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Rich DeMuro here, hanging out with you, talking technology. 888-RICH-101-888-742-4101. The website, richontech.tv. You can email me there, or you can just go straight to richontech.tv/184 if you want links to anything I mentioned. We had a question from Carmen in Hollywood earlier. She wanted an alternative to her expensive home phone line. I mentioned Ooma. And we did have someone from, an Ooma reseller to say, yes, they have great tech support. So if you need help with that line, you can get it. And I think that that's probably one of the better solutions out there. I mean, it's much cheaper than the AT&T Home Phone Advanced. So, but you do need to bring your own internet connection. Just remember that. Charlie writes in, hey, Amazon, I don't know if you've noticed, started hiding the products I order in confirmation and shipping emails. Instead of naming the item, it says something vague like office product or essential item. So now I have to open up the Amazon app or website to see what's arriving. I place 10 to 15 orders a week. This makes tracking everything much harder. Why is Amazon doing this, and why isn't there a setting to turn it off? Charlie, it's all about the moolah. Amazon does not want third-party systems harvesting its purchase information. Oh, why? Because then those systems can track what people are buying. They can track pricing information, historical prices, all kinds of data on what people are buying on Amazon. And so now they're pushing you to their app to see the details of your orders. And no, it's not ideal at all. It's actually pretty annoying. And I noticed it myself. It was funny. My wife ordered something. It was like hardware for the home being delivered today. I'm like, what the heck is that? And it showed like a little picture of like a screw or something. I'm like, that's odd. And then I got Charlie's email, and I was like, okay, this all makes sense. And I kept getting these things. So yeah, it's all about these third party services that basically parse through people's emails. And, you know, people sign up for these services that look through their email. And that's where these companies, they make money by collecting all this pricing and purchasing information and then selling it to other people. This week's show is sponsored by Incogni. Speaking of data, thousands of places on the internet have a file with your name on it. It's got your home address, your cell phone number, your email address, and more. 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Take your private life off the market. Let's go to Bob in Dana Point. Bob, you're on with Rich.
1: Hey, Rich. Thanks for taking my call. You've always been a big help.
0: Well, thank you.
1: I'm curious, is Amazon no longer using Shopback, because I've had to buy a new PC at Windows 11, loaded my Mozilla, and for the last month and a half, I've not been getting any messages on Shopback, and then I figured, well, maybe I have to reload it. I tried reloading it, and it keeps referring me to use, I think it's Safari.
0: Yeah.
1: Instead,
0: here's what I think is happening, Bob. I think what's happening is, so yes, they are still shopback.com. It's like a cashback shopping website. You make your purchases and they will give you like cash back on those purchases. And they are working with Amazon right now. They're at 0.2% cash back. But here's the thing I think is happening. This is a theory. But I'm looking it up and it says that the Shopback browser extension is no, what's that?
1: I'm still here.
0: Okay. It says that the ShopBack browsing extension is no longer available for Firefox. So I think what's happening is because Firefox has really doubled down on all of these privacy-centric blocking trackers and all that stuff, I think what's happening is that it no longer works the way that ShopBack needs in order to track what you're purchasing so that it can give you that cash back. So if you ever use ShopBack, which I have, basically the way it works is it tracks the link that you're clicking. So it knows when you make a purchase at a certain place because either you click directly through the link on their website or you use the extension and it kind of tracks where you're going on the web. And so it knows, okay, Rich is shopping on Amazon. Whatever his total is here, we're going to give him 2% or whatever, 0.02% back on that, or Best Buy or Chewy, whatever the, you know, supported websites are. But with Firefox, since they have so many browsing protections like built in, privacy trackers and all that stuff is all blocked. I think that's what's happening with ShopBack, is that they can no longer play nice with that browser. So my answer to you would be, if you want to continue using it until they fix it, until they change something, you have to use either Chrome or Safari. I'm looking on their support page. Let's see. It says Chrome. I'm not sure Safari is there, but it says Chrome and Edge are supported. So I'm not sure that if Safari is supported as well. But you can do that. Or I think the other thing you can do is you can try to click directly through the ShopBack website to start. Instead of using the extension, you could just click the link for wherever, like if you're shopping on eBay, you click there first and then it will help you. The other thing is, if you're using any sort of ad blocker on your system, then you need to disable that when you are using a cashback app like this. And it's not just ShopBack. There's other ones like Rakuten and some others out there. They all basically track what you're doing online by your clicks. And so they all have these little, like, you know, cookies and referral links that they're using to make sure they know what you're doing so that you can get that credit. So if Firefox is not working for you, if that's your primary browser, maybe my advice would be, when you want to use ShopBack, just switch to a different browser, do your transaction, and then go from there. But thanks for the call, Bob. Appreciate it. That was a good question, because, it's one of those things. I got to look. Do I have any cash back coming to me? No, not right now. The other one I like a lot is called Upside. I don't know if you've used that one, but that one is fantastic. And I'm not kidding. If you get your friends to sign up, the name of the game with a lot of these services is, if you get your friends to sign up for them, you'll get more cash back. And so that's kind of a good way to do it, is get them to sign up and you'll get like a bonus or something like that. 888-RICH-101, 888-742-4101. I mentioned that it was in, London. How wild was this? So I woke up one morning, I was using my phone, everything was great, and all of a sudden, my phone just stopped working. And I was like, what is happening? It was right after I installed an eSIM, so the eSIM was working, but my standard Verizon line was not working. And by the way, I have a lot of different lines from a lot of different companies, so this is not just singling out Verizon, but it's actually while I was walking, and all of a sudden it was just like, sorry, no connection. And I'm like, what? What are the chances that my phone just stops working? And so I thought maybe I ran out of data. Well, it turns out, according to Android Authority, while I was in London last week, there was an outage, a roaming outage on Verizon specifically, which left a lot of travelers with like their phone showing SOS or no service. And so people couldn't call, they couldn't text, they couldn't use cellular data. And this was me. And I was like, what are the chances of that happening while I was there? And so it did eventually come back. But here's the thing, when this kind of stuff happens, you are sitting there. Because I didn't know in real time, like I did do a quick search for like Verizon outage. Nothing seemed to be on the web. There was nothing I saw about it. And so I was like, this is really wild. So I went to a cafe, I was eating lunch, and I just had to like sit there in silence and like stare at the wall because I didn't have any data on my phone. And they actually ended up having Wi-Fi at the restaurant, which was fine, but I connected to that. But I thought that was so wild that just randomly happened to me. But I did use an eSIM while I was in. So Verizon, on the plan I have, they include a whole bunch of international data. So that was great. And then I also had Google Fi, which also includes international data. So that was incredible. And by the way, Google Fi, look into it. If you have a bunch of devices, like a bunch of tablets, or maybe you have two phones or something like that, or you have a kid that has a phone that just uses the data, Google Fi gives you your line, but then you can connect up to four other devices, data only. So I can connect my iPad on cellular, I can connect these smartphones that I test all the time, I can just connect them, and international is included, just like regular. Then the other thing I bought was a SIM from Airalo, A-I-R-A-L-O, which worked really well as well. So lots of ways to travel internationally these days. 888-RICH-101, 888-742-4101. More of your calls after this.
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15: A deadly attack at a parade in Germany. I'm Carmen Roberts, Fox News. A van plowed into a crowd at Berlin's annual gay pride celebration today, killing one person and injuring at least 16 others, some critically. Police launched a massive search for the driver and shut down the celebration and concert near the iconic Brandenburg Gate, where hundreds of thousands had gathered for what's called Christopher Street Day, one of Europe's largest pride events. For the first night in almost 2 weeks, the U.S. did not strike Iran, but President Trump says he's considering a major offensive.
16: And there's been a lot of talk about a potential massive attack on Iran from the U.S. President Trump making it clear the U.S. still at this point is keeping all options open.
17: We're locked and loaded and ready to go.
16: Still military action taking place on the water in the Gulf of Oman. U.S. has a naval blockade around Iran's key ports. A merchant ship tried to break that naval blockade. It was warned four times before U.S. forces fired and disabled that ship.
15: Fox's Steve Harrigan in Tel Aviv. Meantime, Iran is accusing Ukraine of attacking one of its commercial ships in the Caspian Sea, killing one crew member and injuring another. Ukraine says, though, it targeted Russian ships carrying Iran-linked military cargo. President Trump spoke at the White House Correspondents' Dinner for the first time as president. It happened last night, and it was just a few months after an alleged assassination attempt at that dinner. And he praised the Secret Service members who stopped the gunman.
17: To Officer Gonzalez, Secret Service, Metropolitan Police, law enforcement generally, and even all of the military around us in the room tonight, we salute you and we thank you with all of our hearts. Thank you very much. Great job.
15: The accused gunman, Cole Allen, pleaded not guilty and is awaiting federal trial. 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
15: Democrats in Maine select a new candidate to run for the U.S. Senate, set a high-stakes showdown in November. His name is Troy Jackson.
29: Stand up to Donald Trump and ICE when they attack our workers, terrorize our neighbors, and threaten the freedoms generations of us fought to secure.
15: And Jackson is a fifth-generation logger, and he will try to unseat five-term GOP Senator Susan Collins as Democrats work to regain control of the chamber. Maine's previous candidate, Graham Plattner, dropped out of the race after sexual assault allegations, which he denies. Three more subcontractors on the Obama Presidential Center are seeking nearly $900,000 in unpaid bills for work on the project's basketball facility. The claims involve steel, excavation, concrete, and flooring, adding to a growing list of payment disputes around the Chicago project. A batch of Fox News polls reveals how Americans feel about President Trump and the conflict with Iran.
30: The latest Fox News poll finds 56% oppose the conflict with Iran. That is 4 points down from where opposition was in May. Still, nearly two-thirds think hostilities will last a year or more, and about the same amount opposes the president's handling of Iran. The president's overall approval rating stands at 39%, with loss of support from some key groups, including non-MAGA Republicans, whose support dropped 13 points in a month. If midterms were held today, the polling found 7% more voters would go for the Democrat over the Republican in their House district. And the Fox poll found while 50% view capitalism favorably, 31% view democratic socialism favorably. Jessica Rosenthal, Fox News.
15: And health workers at an Ebola treatment center in eastern Congo are on strike over payment issues, and that is disrupting care for patients in the epicenter of the country's growing.
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0: Outlook for Monday, still sunny in the lower 80s. Get weather anytime 24/7 at WTAG.com.

0: Welcome back to Rich on Tech. Rich DeMuro here, hanging out with you, talking technology. 888-RICH-101-888-742-4101. Hope you're having a fantastic weekend. Thanks for finding me on the radio or maybe on the podcast if you listen later. The website is richontech.tv. Yes, we've been playing all London songs because this week I was there. I will say, I was there last summer, and I kind of came away not that impressed. But this time around, so much better. Maybe, I think it was because last summer when I was in London, the weather was about 105 degrees, and this time the weather was absolutely perfect. I mean, you could not ask for better weather. And the other thing I loved is that I was on foot the entire time. I walked everywhere. So we had a hotel that we were all staying at, and then there was like events around the city. And I walked everywhere, and I always found a couple people to walk with me too, which was great. Like in the group, like a lot of people would take Ubers or trains or whatever, but there'd always be a couple people that said, "Yeah, let's, I'll walk with you." And so we walked around. I mean, just steps galore. And I love that about that city, or any city that lets you walk, is just such an incredible experience because everything's at your fingertips, right? You can just walk if you want to go to the store, you want to go to a bar, you want to go to a restaurant, you want to grab something, whatever it is, it's all just there. And I took the train from the airport to the main, you know, to my hotel, which also I love. I mean, the ability to do that is great. So I took the, everything in London is somehow, they're like obsessed with the Queen. Everything's the Queen's this, the Queen's that. Like, is like I landed in the Queen's terminal and I took like the Queen's train and, you know, but yeah, the weather was great. Everything was really, really nice this time around. So, and the pub culture there. Oh my gosh. We were out on a Thursday afternoon walking to an event. And I'm not kidding. I put this video on my Instagram at Rich on Tech if you want to check it out. I'm just talking thousands of people in the streets. All these people after work, all these, mostly young people. They're all young, you know, young workers just having a drink after work. And it wasn't even that late. It was probably like 4 or 5 o'clock. So that was really interesting. And then I ended up getting some fish and chips in a historic pub. We asked the bartender, we said, "How old is this place?" And she said, "Oh, the first time it was built was in the 1200s. And I was like, "Wow." And she said, "And then we rebuilt it." And I thought she was going to say like in 1950 or something. She's like, "In the 1600s. I was like, "What?" So this place, it was like catacombs. It was cold. It was pretty cool. Now you're probably yelling at your speaker saying, "Rich, tell us the name of this place." I can't remember the name of it. It was something like Cheshire Cheese or something like that. I mean, the names there are all very, very proper. 888-RICH-101, 888-742-4101. I've been, you know, putting little tips and tricks all throughout the show of things I learned while I was in London. I put a lot of them in my newsletter today. So definitely go to the website, look at the newsletter, but I'll tell you, and I've got them all listed. But one of them, I was walking with my phone using it as directions and someone just yelled at me. They're like, "Make sure you hold on to your phone. People steal them." So apparently there's like a big problem in these major cities where thieves will just snatch your phone out of your hand while you're using it. And the problem with that is that, let's say you're taking a picture, you're looking at directions, your phone is probably unlocked. And what does that mean? Once they take it out of your hand, they're on a bike or something, they're off. Now they can go and they can hack into your information. They can hack into your phone. So, and I did this immediately. I said, "Ooh, let me turn on that theft protection." So there's both iPhone and Android have a feature that basically detects when your phone is, well, on Android, they detect it immediately. If it's like, if it's taken out of your hand at a high speed, they will automatically lock it. So it's called theft detection lock. And then on iPhone, they have a similar feature where it's basically called stolen device protection. So if someone steals your device and you're away from your home, it will kind of lock your device down and do all these extra things that they can't change things on your account. So definitely enable that on your Android or your iPhone before you go to a foreign city or even here in the US. I mean, just a smart thing to have on. 888-RICH-101, 888-742-4101. Let's go to Susan. Susan in Portland, you're on with Rich.
1: Hey, Rich. Thank you.
0: Yeah.
1: Portland has a first-come, first-served policy for processing rental applications online.
0: Okay.
1: My daughter submitted numerous apps for months, at the exact required hour, minute, second, and she can end up 14th in line. She was told for one house that they received 30 applications in 5 seconds.
0: Oh, my gosh.
1: God, first of all, how can this happen? And second of all, can you think of anything she can do to improve her odds? I mean, it's insane.
0: Yeah, that is insane. Well, I mean, I would say if she could write, is she trying to get an apartment or a home? What is this?
1: Yeah, rent a home.
0: And they're just that much in demand?
1: Oh, yes. Oh, it's crazy.
0: What? That is wild. Okay,
1: yeah.
0: And the law is that they have to, okay, so what? The first person that they get that applies, if that person's approved, they get first offer?
1: Exactly.
0: So they can't just look through them and...
1: No.
0: Okay, interesting.
1: No. And they have to log every application they get and what time it came in. She was told by one landlord that she was third and she was approved, but she was third.
0: Right. So she didn't get in the first two people who had the option.
1: So she fills out an application through Zillow. So she's not filling out a new application every time.
0: Right.
1: All she needs to do is send.
0: Right.
1: But still, I mean, it's insane.
0: Yeah, that is insane. Well, I don't really have a solution for that, except, I mean, I think that there might be, and, you know, there's this thing, and you've probably heard me talk about it, like AI agents that can, like, monitor things and do things on your behalf. The only thing I can think of is, I don't know how tech savvy your daughter is, or maybe she has a friend that's tech savvy, but maybe they can set up. I mean, maybe they could set up an AI agent that monitors the website and submits the application instantly as soon as it notices that there's an opening. That's really the only thing I can think of to get around this. But it sounds like this is a numbers game, and it's something that just eventually over time she'll be number one. But that is news to me. I mean, I've gotten plenty of apartments over the years and things. And yes, I know it's competitive. And when we were buying a house, my wife, I refused to write a letter. My wife's like, you know, you have to write a letter about why, you know, we want to raise our kids here. And I'm like, no way. I'm the one buying this house. I'm not writing a letter. You write me a letter.
1: I have to write a letter and give you money?
0: Yeah, exactly. I'm like, I don't have to give you my story as to why I want to have this home. Like, give me a break. So we didn't get a lot of the houses we applied for. But anyway, but that's the only thing I can think of is maybe consider there's something from Google called Gemini Spark. That might be something you look into. And then ChatGPT just launched an app for your desktop computer, which you could basically teach it. You could say, here's my Zillow page. Every time you see a home come available in my listing, you know, in my search criteria that I want to stay in, click this button. And it is smart enough to do that, and it can monitor it. You can say refresh this page every 30 seconds. And, you know, that way you're right there when it gets that additional listing, and it can submit that application. So that's probably the best way to attack this right now, other than just continuing to do what you're doing.
1: Yeah.
0: But, man, that is tricky. Okay.
1: Yeah, that's nuts. Okay. All right. Well, thank you, Rich. Appreciate it.
0: All right, Susan. Thanks for listening there in Portland. I didn't realize it was so so cutthroat there for a place in Portland. I mean, I guess they, you know, Portlandia, got to keep Portland. Isn't that what they say? Keep Portland weird? Or is that Austin? I guess all these cities. Portland? Okay, yeah. I've never been to Portland. In fact, we were supposed to go this summer. So, but we were supposed to go to, I know, I think I call it Willamette, but I think people call it Willamette. I should have kept Susan on the line. Is she still there? Susan, you still there?
1: Yeah.
0: I'm here. You are.
1: Yeah.
0: What do they call it? It's Willamette, right? Not Willamette?
1: Right.
0: Okay.
1: Willamette.
0: And do they say keep Portland weird or no? Is that not a thing anymore?
1: Oh, yeah. Well, not as much anymore because they've kept it weird. So.
0: Okay. Put a bird on it, right?
1: Yeah, exactly.
0: All right, okay. Susan, thanks for hanging on there. I couldn't have planned that better. That was great that Susan's still happened to be there. 888-RICH-101, 888-742-4101. Why do you think I spend my weekends right here with you? Because I really enjoy doing this. I mean, when do you get to laugh? I get to watch Bobo eat his lunch every weekend. I get to talk with Kim. I mean, this is why I'm here. And for you. Because to me, these are the things, like, I have such a inside track to everything that's happening in the tech world, all the problems that you're encountering, all the issues that you're facing, because I get the emails. Go to richontech.tv, hit contact, and send me an email and let me know what you're thinking. I get, let's see, I got
2: you
0: an email.
2: You just threw me under the bus. I appreciate that.
0: Well, you're having, your lunch usually filters
2: now
0: through.
2: Calling.
0: What's that?
2: Said, now Bill's calling me.
0: Oh, our big boss. He's like, you're not allowed to eat in the studio. But I love getting emails from you. Like Denise wrote an email today. She said, great newsletter, Rich. Thank you. I am an avid Samsung Galaxy client. Apple will never be mine. Having said that, I'm trying to figure out how to move photos off my Ultra to my HP computer. I'm not asking for help. I just want to let you know my love for Samsung was just made more so with your newsletter. Have a great weekend from horribly hot Valencia, Denise. Well, thank you, Denise. And by the way, the way to move your pictures from your Samsung to your computer, there's so many ways. You can use an app called Blip if you want to do it wirelessly. Just install it on both your phone and your computer. That'll do it very easily. You can also just plug your phone into your computer. And the main trick there is that you have to pull down from the top the notification panel, and it might just be selected for charging. You have to change that to where it says transfer pictures. I just did it with my Mac computer. It used to be you could not transfer pictures from a Samsung to a Mac, or videos, I should say, using image capture, and it worked like a charm. And you also have AirDrop now, not on the Ultra to the computer, but from the Samsungs now to Apple products, you can use AirDrop as well, where I guess they call it Quick Share on the Samsung. But you can, yes, everything's gotten much easier the time I've been doing this. 888-RICH-101, back after this.

0: Welcome back to Rich on Tech. Rich DeMuro here, hanging out with you, talking technology. Okay, the pub was called the Ye Old Cheshire Cheese. Rebuilt in 1667 after the Great Fire of London in 1666. Anyway, put it on your list. If you happen to be in London, check it out. It's kind of a fun little place. Got some fish and chips there. You know, I have a really good system. I'm telling you, I understand AI. People are scared of it. It's you know, you don't know what it's going to do. It's wacky. It's unpredictable. But it really is helpful. So I have set up my to-do list, my notes, and I've got a whole bunch of things where I can like send stuff to different apps all through ChatGPT. So my calendar, my email, my to-do list, and my notes. I mean, it's really cool. Once you take the time to set these things up, it really is helpful because then you can go to one app and do everything you need. It's kind of like your jumping off point. And I think that's what they're kind of getting to when they think about these AI kind of devices. And I think they were a little early. We had a couple of them come out, like the Humane Pin and the Rabbit and all these little things that were like voice first. And I didn't really understand that. And now I kind of get it because the AI stuff is getting so good. In the future, you're just going to tell it what you need to do. Like, hey, draft an email to my boss and tell him I'm requesting off for the next 2 days. And it will just do it. And it'll be so good that you'll trust it. And so I think that's where we're getting with all of these connected apps. And it's once you start looking into it, it's actually really cool. So if you look at ChatGPT, let's see, what do they call it? Connection. Yeah, they keep changing the name, but it's called Apps in ChatGPT. And then Claude, let's see what they call them. Claude Apps. No, let's see. Connected. Claude Connections. Let's see. Yeah, Claude Connections. So that's what they are. Connectors, I guess they call them now. So anyway, look it up and see if it's really quite remarkable how handy these things could be. Let's take a call. Let's go to Jen in Los Angeles. Jen, what's up?
1: Hi, Rich. Thank you.
0: Yeah. Okay. Well, I haven't helped you yet, so hold just until, you know, you never know.
1: Yeah.
0: So
1: save
0: that for
1: the
0: end.
1: Okay, this is true. I really abuse my desktop computer. I have probably a couple thousand tabs open.
0: Oh, wow.
1: Yeah.
0: Okay. What, you just keep them open at all times?
1: Well, it's out of sight, out of mind. I think, well, I want to go back to that, and I'll forget if I just make a bookmark it or something. Then I have thousands of bookmarks, so, yeah, it is an issue.
0: Okay. I hear you.
1: But, so I have a Dell. It only has 16 gigabytes of RAM.
0: Mm-hmm.
1: And I know these days that's like nothing.
0: Well, that's pretty good. I mean, a lot of systems still have 8, so 16 is good. I mean, obviously 32 would be better, especially if you're keeping a 1,000 tabs open. But, okay.
1: That's the thing. The memory runs at like 80 or above percent all the time, and my disk sometimes lately has been showing 100%, and it just stays like that.
0: Yeah.
1: Even if I'm not doing anything. So that, I know it's telling me, knock it off.
0: Yes.
1: But if I were to buy new memory, I've taken a hard drive out of computers, that kind of thing, but is that something I could do fairly easily? Put more memory in?
0: Yes, it is pretty. You have a desktop computer?
1: Yes.
0: Yeah, I mean, it's basically you remove a couple screws on the back, you know, you pop in the new memory. The problem is it depends on your system. Was this a custom system or is this something you built or something you bought off the shelf at like a Costco? Like, how did you acquire this?
1: It's a Dell that I bought directly from them.
0: Okay.
1: And I believe it's just off the shelf.
0: Well, no, but if you bought it directly from them, it's probably pretty easy to upgrade the memory. So the only thing is, you know, number one, memory is very expensive right now. It's like the most expensive it's ever been. So good luck even finding it. And then when you're putting it in, you have to be very careful because you don't want any sort of electrical shorts to ruin your system. So you got to be careful there. But if you want to figure out what your system does, like what it can accommodate with the memory, you can, basically there's programs that do this. So if you go to Kingston.com. That's one of the big like memory makers. They have a system that you basically download this little app and it will scan your system and say, okay, you have two memory card slots. One of them is taken up with your 16 gigs. The other one is open and you can put another 16 gig card in there. And here's the one that you need. And so that way you get all this information, you know exactly what you're up against before you open up your computer and you don't have to even look in there. And so that's at kingston.com. I'll link it up on the website, but it's called the Kingston PC Scanner. The other thing I would do is I would not recommend keeping 1,000 tabs open. I understand, but, you know, maybe put them in bookmarks or there's an app I like called raindrop.io, but there is if you go into Chrome, do you use Chrome as your browser?
1: Firefox.
0: Okay. I was going to say, look in Firefox settings. I'm not too familiar, but on Chrome, there's a feature called Memory Saver. And basically, if those tabs are not active for a while, it kind of puts them to sleep. And so that way, they're not consuming all the resources on your computer. Because 1,000 tabs, I open up 100 tabs each day. I don't keep them all open. But even at 100 tabs, you know, that's consuming a considerable amount of your computer's resources. So look in your settings on Firefox and see if they have something similar to like Memory Savers. Just search the word tabs on your in your settings there to see if you can find it. Coming up, we're going to talk more about Samsung's foldables right after this.
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0: So we've been talking about Samsung's new foldable devices, and while in London, I got to speak with Rachel Roberts. She is Samsung's, she works with them, Director of Smartphone Product Management. So we had a lot of questions for her. Let's get right into the interview.
1: Three new foldables this year. One is brand new. What is this love affair that Samsung has with foldable phones?
2: I think it's just the excitement of the foldable form factor, just in general, because it goes so far beyond just a traditional bar-type smartphone. It can end up kind of flexing to whatever you need it. Like if you need the device to be a little bit larger for a canvas, you're reading emails, you're multitasking, going through multiple apps, or you're just simply wanting to immerse yourself in a nice video, then you've got the portability where you can fold it back. Or like you've got the flip form factor, and it's all about having, you know, that same smart screen experience, but you can flip it and close it and it's more pocketable. So it's all about flexing to how you want to use your device.
1: Now you've got three phones this year. You've had two for, this is, you know, the eighth generation of these devices. So are sales telling you to keep making these, or what is making Samsung want to continue to put these phones out there?
2: I think it's all of it. There's so much excitement. So yes, we're launching our eighth generation. You know, 7 years of experience here, just hearing consumer feedback. There's a lot of excitement. We had a lot of massive improvements with the 7 series last year. A lot of more consumers coming over into the foldable form factor from that traditional bar type phone.
1: You've got three phones this year, the Flip, the Fold 8, and then the Fold 8 Ultra. Give me kind of like the, who are those phones for?
2: So if we're talking about the Fold 8 Ultra, this is that consumer that really wants to go deep into some type of content. This is one that really wants to like that productivity to the max. It's the multitasker. You've got multiple windows. You're doing multiple things at once. That's really that target consumer. Then you've got the all new form factor with the Galaxy Z Fold 8. This is more of the consumer it's immersive. It's content first. They're gaming. They're streaming. You know, you can also rotate the device and have more of that immersive like e-reader or browsing experience where you're getting deep into the comments of your social feed. And then on the flip side, when we get to the Flip, it's all about that pocketability.

0: but it's also providing a very long-lasting, dependable product. So it's got that reliability aspect. So it also kind of helps consumers understand, you know, you're purchasing this product and it's going to last. It's going to be that same great experience day one as it is years from now.
1: So you sort of just mentioned this, but you kind of alluded to durability. There's a perception with these foldable phones that the screen may not last, or it's not going to be as durable as a standard phone. And in some ways, it's not because of the IP ratings and things like that. But what do you have to say about the testing that these go through for, you know, the average consumer keeping their phone for 39 months at this point?
0: Oh, absolutely. So we are constantly focused on durability. When we're talking about the enhancements to these devices, to these displays specifically, it goes through rigorous testing. We're also looking at this coming on 8 generations. We have all of this real world data. We've got millions of real world customers that are coming back. We're understanding how they're using their devices. Is it open? Is it closed? What are they doing with these devices? So we're taking that information and putting that into consideration when it's, how are we going to continue to evolve this?
1: Now, one of my critiques last year on the Fold 7, which I loved, I mean, it's great form factor, really slim, thin, did a great job on it, but it was very tough to open because the sides were just almost too thin to like grip anything. And then this year in your presentation, you said, hey, we fixed that. And you did.
0: I had the same problem with my Fold 7. It's so thin and light. And then you're trying to open it and you kind of bobble it. So we really focused on enhancing the hinge technology. We also created more of a bevel between the two displays. So when you're opening, it takes less pressure and there's more of that magnetic help to open and close.
1: You know, we've had the modern smartphone for going on almost 20 years now. And people are pretty ingrained in their ways. And you know, you've got a big competitor out there, but you said that switching from the iPhone is even easier this year. Can you talk about that a little bit? And are people still switching?
0: I'd say people are definitely still switching. We have a wide portfolio. We're giving a lot of consumers the options, the flexibility to get into a new foldable. And it's really kind of expanding what can you do on a device? Like, what do you typically do on your device that really requires you to want to flex and have potentially that larger display or that smaller, more portable form factor? So I think it's getting consumers, one, to understand the potential options there. Now that they know that there's got the hardware, the software, and the experience, it's, you know, the concerns of switching. I've had my device for a long period of time. I don't want to lose any of my data. So it's trying to address those specific concerns because we've been listening to that just as much as we've been focusing on addressing our hardware and software. It's making sure that we're addressing those key barriers. So with our new implementation, we've got enhancements to Samsung Smart Switch. So whether you're an iPhone user or another Android user, you can still end up utilizing Smart Switch. You just basically open up the camera app on your existing phone, and then you're going to scan the QR code of your brand new Galaxy device, that new phone, and it's going to kick off that process. Historically, you've had to go through and download the app, and it's a long process that a lot of people, it's too much, and then you get lost. But that's going to kick off the process, and then we're wireless first as well. So you don't have to find the cables to connect the phones together, and we've got parity, so we're going to be able to transfer over 20 types of data that's really going to help like kind of soothe that process and move everything over very seamlessly for you as a user so that all your content is on that brand new Galaxy device.
1: Like photos?
0: Photos, absolutely.
1: Some of my apps?
0: Your apps as well.
1: Text?
0: So text. We've got you covered. So it's really focusing on all of those things that you were hesitant about before. Now we've got this opportunity to get you over in one of these new exciting devices and really relieve some of those concerns.
1: And you've got, again, your biggest competitor coming out with presumably a foldable device of their own this year. And for many people, I feel like that will be the first time they've heard of a foldable. Do you think that's exciting for the foldable market? Or do you think that is scary for Samsung? And also, what do you think the advantage is of the Android side of things versus just sticking with an iPhone and getting their foldable?
0: I think it's exciting to hear of more competitors coming to the foldable marketplace. We've got other Android devices that have launched that are getting ready to launch as well. And it's all about, you know, we're welcoming competition. We've been doing this for years. We're launching our 8th generation. So we've been focusing on the engineering expertise of really fine tuning these devices in market. So as more competition comes into play, it's going to be exciting to see the consumer feedback. Yes, they're probably going to start to hear more about it, and it's going to be like, what else is in the market? And I think that's really going to help open up more eyes to the possibilities. And now also understanding the ability to switch and just how easy it is

0: is going to be a really, really exciting time for the foldable marketplace.
1: Someone's listening. They vaguely understand a foldable. They're not really sure why there's an advantage to a foldable. What is your sales pitch for why you should switch to a foldable?
0: I think when you get these devices in your hands and you can understand what you can do, it's all about having that device that is able to flex in those different moments. When you need the bigger screen to read an email, to read a document, to watch a movie or play a game, but then you can also fold it back and you can put it in your pocket with that extreme pocketability aspect. So it really is all about what do you want to use for your phone and kind of getting out of that normal state of mind where this is your traditional bar type smartphone. Like, let's break out of that box and start to see those additional possibilities for what a smartphone can do. And that's really where foldables are going to shine.
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0: Welcome back to Rich on Tech. Rich DeMuro here, hanging out with you. 888-RICH-101, 888-742-4101. Okay, so this song, you might think of it as a London-centric song or a British song, but this reminds me forever of a Windows launch when they added the start button. And I'm trying to remember, I don't think it was Windows 95. When anyway, that's what I think. Oh, here it is. Windows 95. Yeah, start me up. So there it was. Wow, that's a long time ago. 1995? No way. Come on. Could it really be that old? Yeah, Rolling Stones, start me up. Microsoft reportedly paid $8 to $14 million to use that song in Windows 95. Man, the things that you think of that just randomly come back to you after all these years. 888-RICH-101, 888-742-4101. Got an email from Sherry. I'm a huge fan of the OneTab browser extension. It saves me from having thousands of open tabs and allows me to organize the tabs I want to go back to so I can find them easily when needed. One-tab.com. One-tab.com. Just thought I'd share in case it helps your caller avoid having to purchase more pricey memory. Love your show. Sherry from Irvine. I will link that up in the show notes. Let's go to line one. Pat in Sun Valley. You're on with Rich.
1: Oh, hi, Rich. I was telling your screener, I'm totally blind. And I use Microsoft Word to print my documents.
0: Okay.
1: And for some reason, I can no longer hit Control T and Enter to print my documents. It doesn't work.
0: Uh-oh. Well, that's not good. What's changed?
1: I don't know. But Microsoft Word has changed lately. I used to be able to print envelopes. I used to go up to tools and mailings and print my envelopes, and I can't even do that anymore.
0: Interesting.
1: It seemed like they're not making it accessible anymore.
0: Well, what version of Word are you on? Have you done like any software upgrades to this thing? Has anything changed recently?
1: Well, this is Microsoft 365 that I subscribe to every year.
0: Oh, okay.
1: So they update it every year, I think.
0: Yeah, then that means you are getting updates. Now, here's the thing. That is a pretty universal command, the Control P, so I don't think that's going away. Have you tried, can you see the screen at all?
1: No.
0: Okay, so have you tried restarting your computer?
1: Well, I've restarted several times, you know, and that doesn't work.
0: Oof. You know, it's really tough to know what's going on here without physically being there, because it could be that something else is getting... Does this command work in any other app? Like, I just tried it in Chrome, and it did bring up the print, you know, option.
1: No, I just need to print in Microsoft Word, so I haven't tried it in anything else.
0: Okay. What about using the voiceover tools on Windows? Have you tried that?
1: I don't know how to do that.
0: Okay. There is a product on Windows called Voice Access, and basically you can control almost your entire computer using that. So I would look into that. Can you get to the Start menu at all? Can you search inside that Start bar?
1: Yeah, where would I go to after I hit the Start menu?
0: Okay, so you would hit the Start and then type in Voice Access and then hit Enter. And you might have to go through a little bit of the setup to get it the first time, but after that, you can really control. You can. There's like, I'm looking at all the commands here. I mean, you can pretty much. I'm going to look for print. Oh, print's not one of them.
1: Print isn't one of them.
0: It doesn't. I just searched for print, and it's not letting. It doesn't say you can print. That's weird. You would think it would, but it's saying interact with apps. Let's see. Minimize, restore, scroll. I mean, it really, I'm surprised print's not on here. There's no way. Edit, navigate, format, voice shortcuts. I really, do you have a trusted friend that can maybe look at this computer and see what's happening when you press that that command?
1: Well, yeah, they've tried it before, and it just doesn't work.
0: The only thing I can think of is, and there might be something else going on here, maybe you can download the document as a PDF from the menu and then print it from there instead of just using the shortcut. But I'd have to look into this to see what's happening here. It sounds like they changed something or something changed on your computer that's blocking this. So what I would do, if you can, Pat, I would try to do that same command in like your web browser and see if it prints, and that will at least help you understand if it's a system-wide thing or if it's just a change they made in the Microsoft Word app that is now blocking that functionality. But
1: So I should just go to start and go to the browser to, would I go to Chrome or Edge and then put VoiceOver?
0: Exactly. Or you don't even have to do the VoiceOver thing. Just literally go to a website, go to yahoo.com and do the control P and see if it prints, if it'll, you may print 100 pages. So maybe just go to a small document website.
1: Yeah.
0: You don't want to print out all of Yahoo because I think it's endless scrolling. But let me see if there. I guarantee you, I'm just gonna see something real quick here. Here you go. So there's a website called printtestpage.com. So go to that website and print that out, and then you can, you know, that's just one little website. And I just did it on my Mac. It's working there. The on Mac it's Command P, on Windows it's Control P. So it seems to be a system wide shortcut. But again, Pat, without physically being there and, you know, identifying what's going on here, it's really tough for me to know if there's something that's blocking this or something that's changed. But if you do have someone that maybe can take a look at this computer and see what's happening when you press that, that would probably be the best way to take care of this, because I don't think that is a universal command that works in almost every app. And I don't think that either Microsoft or your computer at large, you know, Windows or Word have removed that. So, that is frustrating though. Oh my gosh, that's really frustrating. So, keep me posted. If you figure it out, please keep me posted. And of course, if you're listening and you have a solution that might help, Pat, let me know. Email, hello@richontech.tv. Google is adding a new way to help you get back into your account if you lose your password, you lose your phone, or you can't access your normal two-factor authentication. This is a video selfie. So you can record a video selfie and that can help you get back into your account. Now, this is not how you would log in every time. This is kind of like a spare key for your Google account. This is only if you absolutely need it. No other way is working. It says, okay, well, let's verify you through your video selfie. So you do have to set it up ahead of time. So if you're locked out of your account, you can't go ahead and say, oh, let me do the video selfie. No, it doesn't work that way. So if you ever think that you forget your password, you might get locked out, you forget your two-factor authentication device, you lose it, this is a good way to give your Google account an extra level of account recovery security. 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It will match your face information and it will let you in. 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It's called Google Selfie Video Account Recovery. 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I will put a link to that on the website, richontech.tv. 888-RICH-101, 888-742-4101. That wraps up another hour. Coming up in the next hour, we're going to talk to Jessica Ray of Motor Week, all about cars, plus more of your calls. And we've got more to tell you, like Fire TV, making things more accessible. All that and much more right here on Rich on Tech. Thousands of places on the internet have a file with your name on it, your home address, your cell number, your email address. 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
9: Iran tension. I'm Roxanne Evans, Fox News. The United States and Iran paused military strikes overnight for the first time in over 2 weeks following President Trump's announcement that he is considering a massive attack. Fox's Steve Harrigan in Tel Aviv with more.
10: For 13 nights in a row here, CENTCOM would usually make an announcement sometime after 2 a.m. local time that strikes were underway last night for the first time. That simply did not happen. There's been a lot of talk in recent days from President Trump about a possible massive attack on Iran, but President Trump also making clear he's keeping all options open. Now, there was some military activity in the Gulf of Oman. A merchant ship tried to break through the U.S. naval blockade. It was warned 4 times before U.S. forces hit it and disabled that ship.
9: The president has claimed that the U.S. is, quote, locked and loaded and ready to go if he decides to go through with the plans to attack. Maine Democrats elected former state Senate President Troy Jackson in a landslide vote as their nominee for the U.S. Senate seat held by longtime Republican Senator Susan Collins. Jackson addressing his supporters after securing the Democratic nomination.
11: Stand up to Donald Trump and ICE when they attack our workers, terrorize our neighbors, and threaten the freedoms generations of us fought to secure.
9: This now sets the stage for a Maine Senate seat showdown. Well, police in Berlin abruptly shut down the city's LGBTQ plus pride parade after a van drove into a crowd near the parade route, killing at least one person and injuring 16 others. Police have reportedly identified a suspect and say he has ties to Islamic circles in Germany's capital. A Canadian woman arrested in Belgium on suspicion of espionage. Authorities allege she spied for a third country. 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
9: More than 250,000 people have fled their homes as wildfires rage in Spain and France. One fire threatening the famous wine district of Bordeaux. Fox's Stephanie Bennett reports from London.
14: It's impacting wine country, and it's also shortening the Tour de France by about a third while they redeploy security forces to help out and battle these flames. Now, more than a quarter of a million people across France and Spain have been evacuated as crews struggle to get the upper hand. The French government has deployed the military, and Spain has declared a national emergency. So far, at least one person has been killed near Valencia. Now, in France, flames scorched the earth, destroying homes and cars in the suburbs near the wine region of Bordeaux.
9: Well, those flames being blamed on climate change. Journalists gathered in Washington, D.C. Friday for the rescheduled White House Correspondents Association dinner months after the original April event was cut short when an armed gunman breached security. Fox's Madeline Rivera has the latest from the White House.
15: The president acknowledged it was not an easy night being surrounded by the White House press corps, but he said it was important to show up, especially after that shooting back in April. The president says he actually made some changes to his speech after the shooting. He said he'd been hoping to rip into people, but he decided to pull things back a bit. Still true to White House Press Secretary Caroline Leavitt's word, the president's speech was vicious and funny at times. Very few were spared. He took digs at reporters, Democrats, and even himself. The president covered other topics, including the White House ballroom, crime, and the war in Iran. He says the U.S. and Iran are talking, and though he does not think Tehran is ready to make a deal, he says he is willing to listen.
9: Well, President Trump concluded his remarks by stating that he respects the work of the press corps, despite a relationship that can be tense at times, adding that he intends.
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16: Outlook for Monday, still sunny in the lower 80s. Get weather anytime 24/7 at WTAG.com.

0: Welcome back to Rich on Tech. Rich DeMuro here, hanging out with you, talking technology, 888-RICH-101, 888-742-4101. Lots to talk about in this hour. We've got Jessica Ray of Motor Week to talk about cars. We met at the Slate EV event, and she was great. Wealth of knowledge, so she'll bring some good stuff to talk about. I've got the ways to spot a scam, especially with how they ask you to pay. I've got a new extension for Chrome that can help you use your points. Fire TV is adding easier to read menus. I've got that. We've been talking London all show long. Of course, your calls at 888-RICH-101. The website for the show is richontech.tv/184. That will bring you to all of the things that I've mentioned. I take great show notes. Yes, I write everything down and I link everything up. So if there's something that I've mentioned that has piqued your interest, just go to the website richontech.tv/184, and that will bring you to today's show notes. We had a caller earlier that could not figure out what was going on with her control P to print. And we had someone, Kim reports that someone called in. Let's see here. Okay, someone called in and said, John in Tustin says, when control enter, it defaults to a printer dropdown instead of printing like it used to do. That's what he thinks the problem is. So maybe change that setting. But yeah, that's a little complicated, and that's not what's happening on my computer. But I can see how, you know, anytime something gets changed, like even if it's a small change and you're not expecting it, I get that that could be frustrating. So anyway, hopefully she gets that figured out, because that is not fun to not be able to print. All right, let's go to, let's see here. Let's go to Bonnie. Is Bonnie? Oh, it looks like Kim is on with Bonnie. Okay, so okay, let's go to John. Got John and Whittier. John, I don't see a question, but I assume you have something to ask me.
1: Yes, T-Mobile.
0: Okay, what's up with T-Mobile?
1: That's what I'm trying to ask. Last year, they raised my rate for one plan military from 80 to 90 and sent me a note saying that we won't upgrade, we won't charge you more in the next 5 years. And then suddenly this year I got a notice saying that they're forcing me to go to a different plan, and that represents a 27.5% increase since May of last year when it was 80. It went from 80 to 102. I don't know what they're trying to do with their customers. In fact, actually, the 102 does not include taxes, while the 80 did.
0: Oh my gosh! So you're looking at significantly more. Well, thank you for your service, by the way. That's number one.
1: It was an honor.
0: Yeah. Number two, you're talking 80 to 100 and probably 110 when you put in taxes. That is a $30 increase a month. Is this for one line?
1: Two lines.
0: Two lines. Okay. And I mean, do you like T-Mobile? Do you think it's worth staying? Do you feel like you're getting your money's worth at this point?
1: Well, I was at 80 and I was accepting 90. I actually talked to the customer service and they gave me a fax number to send letters to, because they said if you send by mail, it'll take 7 to 10 days to get a response of any kind. I sent it on the 14th of July and updated on the 17th. No response yet. I just don't know what the company's trying to do to their customer base. The only carrier I've ever had was T-Mobile.
0: Okay.
1: I liked the plan before because it gave me a lot of flexibility to Mexico, which my wife and I go often enough.
0: Okay. So I was going to ask you, like, what feature do you need on here? So it's the Mexico roaming or calls to Mexico?
1: Free calling in North America.
0: Okay.
1: That is Canada, United States, Mexico.
0: Got it. Okay. So that's...
1: And data.
0: Yeah. So the only thing I could say is, I mean, look, if you think this is still worth it, which I don't, I would definitely appeal to them. See, you know, I would do this. So it sounds like you've been on a legacy plan for a long time, which clearly they've gotten rid of. And it sounds like they just moved you to a new plan. Have you called up and like said, like, hey, am I on the best plan for what I need and the least expensive plan? Have you called them and asked them that?
1: Yes, I didn't get a clear explanation from the regular customer service center.
0: Okay.
1: But I did do some more research after that. There is another plan I could probably go to, But they actually, when I called them before the 14th of July, they said, hey, we will give you that new plan at $10, $20 off for 1 year.
0: Right.
1: And I neither declined or accepted because I didn't know enough about it.
0: Right, right.
1: But my second follow-up letter on the 17th to their executive response team, I said, I'll accept it for that 1 year only if you give me that $20 off and keep it that way for the remaining 4 years, because they previously said that they wouldn't change it for 5 years back in May of last year.
0: Well, I would continue to follow up on that and see if they can get you a better plan or a cheaper plan. I mean, there are, you know, the other thing I would say is, you know, if you want to switch, which I know you want to stick with T-Mobile, but they own something called Mint Mobile. Have you heard of them?
1: Yes.
0: Okay, so Mint Mobile, I'm looking at their plans and I'm looking to see, let's see if their plan includes Mexico. Let's see here. So you've got mobile hotspot. Okay, free calling to Mexico. Do you need to roam to Mexico or just call them?
1: Roam from Mexico.
0: So you need to like be in Mexico and make calls for free.
1: Correct.
0: Okay, so that's a little bit different. So I don't think that will be the best plan for you. So
1: I think actually T-Mobile does have another plan, but I don't want to go to it yet.
0: Right.
1: That will service us and it will significantly decrease the cost. I can't remember what the name of it was, but it was also a military discounted plan.
0: Okay. Well, then maybe that's, let me see, I'm looking, okay, so two lines on their military plan here. Ooh, see?
1: Oh, excuse me, 55 plus.
0: Oh, okay.
1: 55 plus.
0: I was going to ask you if you qualified for that. Okay. You sound like a young guy. So, okay, T-Mobile 55.
1: A young 72.
0: Really? Okay, I'm not kidding. I thought you were maybe in your 30s, 40s. I'm no joke. Like, Bobo, back me up here. This caller, I thought, John, I thought you were like literally in your 30s or 40s. So, okay, they do have a 50.
2: How old is he?
0: 72.
2: What?
0: Yeah.
2: I was not thinking that.
0: Yeah. Wow.
2: I want his secret.
0: The secret to long-lasting voice amazingness.
2: And my line of work, yes, that's kind of important.
0: That is important. Okay, so I'm looking at this one, John, and they have a Experience More 55-plus savings, $100 for two lines. So that would be a little bit cheaper. Does that include plus taxes and fees? So it's pretty much almost what you have, but I would
1: There was another plan. I forgot what it was.
0: There's Essentials. Essentials Choice 55 for $60 a month, but that doesn't include the Mexico. So that's cheaper. And then they've got Experience More with military savings, which is $100 a month. So bottom line, John, I think what's happening here is you got to get that. The $20 discount they offered you was probably the best deal that you've, like, it's better than what they're publicly advertising on their website. So I would definitely grab that. Push them to see if they can do that for longer than the year. If they can't, I would still grab it because things change. Things are rapidly changing in the mobile plan department. And so you never know. In a year, there might be a better plan because it does seem like prices have gone up a little bit with these cell phone plans, but also we're seeing a lot more MVNOs move in that do offer better deals. The other thing I would, you know, look into is go to a website like bestphoneplans.net. And you can see kind of like what's out there with some of these plans that may offer similar features. I understand it's not ideal to have to switch to a different provider, but you know, if you have to, you might have to, or at least you can come armed to that conversation with T-Mobile about why you might switch to this other provider. And believe me, they want to keep you, I would think. Again, thanks for the call today, John. Really appreciate it. Before we go to break, I know we got break right here, but there's a website called Seats.Aero, A-E-R-O, and they just launched a Chrome extension that when you're searching Google Flights will show you the airline mileage deals right alongside the cash prices. So basically you just search Google Flights like you regularly would, and the extension will add additional information about award seats and show you how many points or miles they cost. So it makes it easier for you to figure out if you want to pay cash or use your points. So the basic version is free. It shows direct flights within the next 60 days. But if you want anything over that, which is probably a lot of, you know, more information, you're going to talk about $10 a month or $100 a year. The other thing I would check out is called Points Path. Points Path offers a similar thing. They have a Chrome extension, so I would check those out. This is for people who really are trying to use your miles. When you search Google Flights, like me, I'm on there every day. And, you know, you can do this manually, but this just makes it a little bit easier. I'll put links to both the Seats.Aero Chrome extension and the Points Path Chrome extension on my website, richontech.tv. I'll also link up that website I mentioned, the bestphoneplans.net. All right, coming up, I'll talk about Fire TV and their new accessibility features and the easy way to spot a scam. It's all about how they want you to pay. Right here on Rich on Tech.

0: Welcome back to Rich on Tech. Rich DeMuro here, hanging out with you, talking technology, as always, right here on the weekends. Let's go to South Carolina. We've got Bonnie in Charleston with a question about self-driving. Bonnie, welcome to the show.
1: Oh, hey, Rich, you helped me an awful lot with a lot of different questions. My husband and I test drove the self-driving Tesla last week, and it was very exciting. He loves the technology.
0: Okay.
1: And I know you're going to talk to a car person.
0: Yes.
1: So I do want to know if you can ask them, because he thinks the Tesla is ugly. So he wants to know if any other manufacturers are going to come out with the technology, but he needs to know if they're going to come out soon, because he is 86, so he doesn't have a lot of time.
0: Oh, gosh. what does he not like about the look of the Tesla?
1: Well, I don't know, because I'm not a car person.
0: Okay.
1: So I would have bought it right away, because the minute I sat in there and I said, take me to Harris Teeter, and it not only took me there, but it parked the car too.
0: Oh my, well,
1: I was ready to buy it. But
0: I have this car, and it's I call it my chauffeur, because it, and they just recently added the feature where it parks. I mean, it's pretty incredible. Like I've had a Tesla now for 6-7 years. Different ones, and the self-driving, Bonnie, when I tell you, night and day from when it first started. When it first started, it was horrific. It was so scary that I wouldn't even use it. And now, I actually think it's a safer driver than most people, because it's always looking out for things, and it's, you know, you still have to supervise it. And that's, you know, so let me ask you, when you took this test drive, did the Tesla folks just let you go to town? Like they just said, here, take it, or do they sit there with you and go in it?
1: Oh, it was outrageous. So our friends went and test drove it up in Myrtle Beach. We're in Charleston. There is no dealer here. So all he did was put the information in his phone, and the four of us got in the car, and they just let us take it.
0: Oh, my gosh. Okay. Well, and your husband figured out the self-driving instantly?
1: Well, no, our friend did.
0: Okay.
1: Because he did test drive it up in Myrtle Beach. We wouldn't have been able to figure that out. It would have been too crazy.
0: But
1: with him, the little knowledge that he had, he showed us what to do. And it was just the four of us in this, you know, wow. I don't know, what are we talking, $50,000 car. And they just let us take it. We drove it. We didn't go into Charleston, but we drove it to Sullivan's Island. We drove it out to IOP, Isle of Palms. We drove it all around. We told it to take us to restaurants. We told it to take us to the grocery store. It, in the process, an ambulance came by, and it pulled over to the side of the road.
0: Oh, my. Yes. Yes. That's a new feature, too. It recently started doing that. I mean, it is quite incredible. And so I guess spoiler alert, Bonnie, and it sounds like you guys just took a good old fashioned joyride. But spoiler alert, I will tell you, because I do a decent amount of car stories, and I'll see what my guest says about this. But I think probably what Tesla has is overall the best hands-free, autonomous, you know, semi-autonomous driving right now. Even though Mercedes has something, General Motors has something, Ford has something, I think what Tesla does on city streets is, and with parking and all that stuff, is way more advanced than the other providers out there. But hey, we'll see in the next segment here what our guest says. Bonnie, thank you so much for the call. You are fantastic. And by the way, did you know that the main character's name in Toy Story is Bonnie?
1: No.
0: The new.
1: And you know, I've never seen Toy Story. And you know,
0: help
1: me with that a lot.
0: Well, I think I'm losing you, but it's. I'm losing your connection, but yeah, Toy Story 5, the main character is an 8-year-old named Bonnie. So, if you want to watch it and smile, it's got that Taylor Swift song at the end, which I know Bobo loves because he's a big Swiftie. Softie and a Swiftie. Okay. I've been talking about this, how to spot a scam. It's basically the FTC says one of the easiest ways to spot a scam is to pay attention to how someone asks for money. I know this may sound basic, but yes. If someone unexpectedly says, you have to pay right now, you got to fix this problem, you can collect this prize, or you can avoid trouble. The big red flag is when they say, oh, here, you can pay by bank transfer, by wire transfer, cryptocurrency, a payment app, or gift card. Any of those things, if they tell you, that is a red flag. They like these payment methods because the money can be difficult to recover. Once they get it in their hands, boom, it's gone. Last year, people reported losing more than $4 billion to scams paid through bank transfers and cryptocurrency. Scammers pretend to be from the government, a bank, or a well-known company. The government is not going to call you and ask you to pay for some sort of ticket or penalty through crypto, gift cards, Zelle, Venmo, or Cash App. I mean, I tried to do Zelle the other day. It was like, it's unbelievable the hoops you have to jump through just to pay someone, because they know there's so much fraud through these apps that the banks, and you know, the banks say they're not on the hook. It says, once you send this, that's it. It's as good as cash. But they know that they're still allowing this transaction to happen. And they're going to try to get your money back if they can. But they want to make sure you know that, just FYI, when you send through Zelle or all these different payment services, it's probably gone. And they want to, you know, that's like the baseline. And then they'll try to get it back. But, you know, credit card obviously has the best fraud protection because you can dispute a charge because the person doesn't get the money instantly. So don't be embarrassed. Scammers are professionals. They use fear, pressure, and urgency to make you act before you think. That is how they work. They appeal to all of your senses. Sense of urgency, sense of fear, sense of pressure. Don't act fast. Act slow. Think. Don't do it. And always, always, always hang up when in doubt. You can report FTC or scams to the FTC at reportfraud.ftc.gov. Coming up, we're talking to Jessica Ray from Motor Week. We'll ask her all the tough questions and the fun stuff about the car space right now, right here on Rich on Tech.
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0: 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Rich DeMuro here, hanging out with you, talking technology. The website is richontech.tv. While you're there, you can check out my TV segments. You can sign up for the newsletter. You can get notes from today's show. This is episode 184. So if you tap 184, you'll see all the notes, everything we mentioned. And we got another email from Randy. He's our computer technical surgeon. He said the woman who called in, the visually impaired woman who the printing wasn't working from her computer. He said one option is to use the print function from the menu. The other is to export the document to a PDF and it would show up in her browser. And then you could do the control print or right click and print. And then he gives he says two thumbs up to the one tab. So the woman with 1,000 tabs open. I thought I had a lot of tabs open. I have like 5 or 6. 1,000 is a lot. But anyway, he said one tab is a fantastic program. So thank you, Randy. Joining me now is Jessica Ray, digital producer for Motor Week. Jessica, welcome to the show.
1: Thank you so much for having me. I'm happy to be here.
0: Well, we met at the Slate event and I was very impressed. We did a quick interview for KTLA and I was very impressed with your knowledge. So I said, hey, come on the radio show and let's talk about all this stuff because, you know, on this show, we primarily talk about, and in my TV segment, anything alternative fuel, right? Like we don't necessarily talk about gas stuff, because yes, they're techie, but the EVs and all the stuff we're seeing in the auto industry is, you know, it's cars are really just like a Tesla's like an iPhone on wheels, basically, with all the software updates and things like that. So what would you say, first off, is kind of like the biggest trends you're seeing in the industry, other than people want cheaper gas prices?
1: Yeah, that's definitely a big one. I mean, in going hand in hand with that, obviously, also is fuel economy. I do think that hybrids are very, very appealing now, more so than ever. I think I've personally been able to convert some people into going to more efficient vehicles. But also like styling wise, I think like the biggest trend right now is everybody is going rugged, boxy with their styling, aggressive. We use the word macho a lot. And whether that's a car or whether that's an SUV, it seems like it's kind of following like everybody's design language.
0: Interesting. Okay, I could see that. I mean, I would like the Ford Bronco fit in that or no?
1: For sure. Okay. Ford Bronco and look at its

0: packaged it well. And almost for the first time, I mean, their larger model, the R1s, are real trucks. But this was, it felt like an EV that somebody who wasn't interested in an EV would really enjoy, because it drove a lot like a gas car, and it just didn't feel like you were driving what, quote unquote, a golf cart, right? I mean, that's a lot of people's complaints about all electric vehicles, that they drive a little differently. This one felt like a very natural jump from an ICE vehicle to an EV. Hmm. Plus, they're super capable.
1: Well, what are the chances of getting one of those, though? Because I know, don't they have like a big reservation list? And it's like I mean, I don't know how many they're producing on a monthly or weekly basis, but I'm assuming it's not a ton.
0: Not a ton. Right now, their first production models are going out like as we speak. And but they should have like all of their, you should be able to get deliveries for all of their models sometime by next summer, I think. But it's just a very weird time in electric vehicles, because there's a lot of automakers who have like pulled back their EV plans, and tariffs have also made things complicated. So like, if you weren't interested in a Tesla, I mean, obviously Tesla, getting a Model 3, that price point is pretty good. And the Tesla supercharger network is also obviously super convenient for a lot of people. The interior of a Tesla really turns me off. Just the simplistic aspect of it just isn't for me. And other car buyers are kind of like that as well.
1: Well, we had this caller just before you came on, Bonnie in South Carolina, and she said that they test drove a self-driving Tesla and they love that feature, but her husband doesn't like the look of the Tesla. And so she was saying, is there a car that kind of has that self-driving autonomous? I know it's not fully autonomous, but you know what I mean? You know, especially on city streets, is there anyone else doing something on that level yet?
0: So the only other brand that I've heard that's even coming close to doing something like that anytime soon will be actually Rivian, believe it or not. Because Rivian, their whole thing is they want to pull from what Tesla's doing.
1: Oh,
0: they
1: yeah.
0: want to just kind of like copy that playbook a bit. So they're introducing what they call point to point. I dislike using the word self-driving in this aspect, because it's a little misleading. What it is level two conditional autonomy, which just means that the car can make decisions, but you have to obviously pay attention and be vigilant the entire time it's driving, because all the liability is, of course, still on you. So no, a lot of the traditional automakers are really not interested in doing what they call point to point, which is, unlike for a Super Cruise, for example, right? That works on mapped highways and other roads, but city streets are really unpredictable. Anything low speed is unpredictable. I mean, there might be pedestrians or bikes and things like that. And it's just not somewhere that the traditional automakers are really wanting to push the envelope with technology in their vehicles. They're more interested in playing it safe with offering the Super Cruises and the Blue Cruises that are just exactly what they say they are, which
1: it's
0: are good for
1: like
0: highway
1: a,
0: driving.
1: Yeah, it's almost like a really high level of cruise control that's on the freeways or on the highways, you know. And it's, what do you make of this this Ford and Apple deal? You know, they're going to use like Apple Maps in the Ford car. I mean, does that even matter?
0: I mean, does it matter? Maybe not. A lot of it is just being, making things like more native within and not relying on something like Apple CarPlay, right? I don't really think it matters all that much. What it does do is it matters for Ford, which specifically with like an electric vehicle, integrating maps is good because it will allow you then to just use their AI for, calculating range, knowing like when you need to stop at a charger, how long you have to stop. It's basically just sort of like amalgamating all the information natively so that you don't have to like go through an Apple CarPlay system. I mean, that's really all that it is.
1: Yeah. Which, I mean, I love CarPlay. I love Android Auto. Like, to me, like, that's what I want in my car. Like, I don't even, I have a Tesla, which I don't even get access to that

0: stuff, which is really annoying. And their system's fine, but you know, but I, every time I do a rental car, I'm like, oh my gosh, I forgot how much I love CarPlay. Like I just, or Android Auto. I just, it's great, especially with all the AI commands you have now. I mean, even though Tesla has Grok, but anyway, you mentioned hybrids. What hybrid do you recommend for folks? What, we got a, about a minute here.
1: Gosh, I mean, Toyota's hybrids are just sort of, they're the king for the reason, for a lot of reasons. But I think if like I was, if I was like in a family, I think Toyota Grand Highlander has to be like one of their most compelling products. 36 miles per gallon with an adult sized third row. No one's doing anything close to that. So I think in my mind, like that is one of my favorites. Although wow. I will say my mom just bought a Hyundai Palisade hybrid and I really enjoyed that as well.
0: That's funny. My dad has that and he loves it. And then my wife eventually needs a new car when my kid starts driving. And we're looking, when you just said that, the Grand Highlander with the adult size third row, that's a good feature to have. And they also kind of went chunkier too on their car. Like I noticed like, didn't Toyota do that? Like they went a little boxier with this design.
1: Oh yeah. I mean, they kind of basically just like took a Sienna and just made it a box.
0: All right. Jessica Ray from Motor Week. We're going to leave it there. How can folks find your reviews and all the stuff that you do online with Motor Week?
1: Yeah, you can head over to motorweek.org. 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
0: All right. Perfect. Jessica Wright, thanks so much for joining me. Really appreciate that. And you made my shopping for a new car a little bit easier. All right. Coming up, we are going to dive into the feedback. These are the emails, the comments, the questions you send to me on a weekly basis. And we'll read them coming up next right here on Rich on Tech. Thousands of places on the internet have a file with your name on it, your home address, your cell number, your email address. 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

0: Welcome back to Rich on Tech. Rich DeMuro here. We're going to open up the feedback in just a moment. But first, I do have one more story I've been promising you. This Amazon rolling out a new Fire TV feature called Adaptive Display. This is an accessibility feature that basically makes the words, the buttons, and the menus on the screen larger and easier to read. But the big difference here is that they're not just zooming in on the entire screen. They're leaving all the movie posters and the artwork the same size, like properly sized, but everything else, like the text, is going to get bigger. So basically, they've made this a proper accessibility feature instead of just saying, hey, let's just zoom in the whole screen. So if you have trouble reading a TV from across the room, or you have limited vision, this is probably something that might interest you. It's available now on the Fire TV Stick 4K Select. It's expected to come to the newest Fire TV Stick HD anytime now. Might even be there by this time. So look for Adaptive Display under the accessibility section of your Fire TV settings once your device gets the update. Again, it's called Adaptive Display. All right, let's open up the feedback. These are the emails, the comments, the questions that you sent to me throughout the week. Jennifer writes in, thank you for talking about Microsoft extending Windows 10 support. I've been dragging my feet on upgrading to Windows 11 because I still use Quicken 2007. And everything I read says it won't work on Windows 11. I believe you're right about that. I absolutely dread moving to Quicken's subscription model or switching products entirely. So now I get to safely bury my head in the sand until October 2027. Tra la la. I'll worry about it then. There you go. Hey, that's what we love here in America. We love procrastination. If you don't have to do it today, why do it? But no, Jennifer, I'm glad that worked for you. Robert, you talked about scanning old photos. So I bought the Epson Fast Photo. After more than 6,000 scans, it worked flawlessly. I only had 5 or 6 jams and at least half were my fault. It's expensive up front, but these scanners hold their value well on eBay, so you can resell it until when you've finished and recover much of the cost. Yeah, another option is to buy it with like a family member, and then they can scan their pictures, you can scan yours, and you could split the price there. Joseph, my Roku stick updated to the new home screen after a reboot. The old layout briefly came back, but it didn't stick. So for anyone who prefers the old look, I found that disabling the recommendation rows and quick access makes the new layout feel much closer to the old one. You can also adjust the tile size, delete apps you don't use, and reorder the remaining apps. I have 18, and the medium tile size fills the screen nicely. Yeah, big changes there for Roku with that new revamp they did. Rich, you mentioned that Samsung needs more stores, and I agree. When I had a Samsung phone, I never knew where to go for help. You suggested I get a Pixel, and it was great advice. Now I visit the Google store in Santa Monica whenever I have a problem. They're always helpful, and after 5 visits this year, they even recognize me. That's cool. Good for you, Ed. I'm a United pilot. I heard you talking about the Wi-Fi on your return flight from Newark. There's a United Starlink tracker website that lets you check whether your flight has Starlink and follow the rollout across the fleet. I listen every week. Keep up the good work. The website is unitedstarlinktracker.com. I don't believe this is put out by United, but I've looked at this website and I have had Starlink on 2 of my United flights, and honestly, it was the best thing ever. Like, the best. Now, I will say, my return flight from London, I don't know what kind of Wi-Fi they had on it, but it was actually pretty good. Like, it was not Starlink. I don't know if it was like the standard, but it was a little more expensive. It was like $17 for the flight. And I got to say, I was able to do everything I needed, including watching video. So that was key, but it was no Starlink. Let's put it that way. Thanks for listening. John in San Diego says, Google says in 45 days, Android device backups will begin counting towards our Google account storage limits. That includes text, call history, device settings, and app data. If the account runs out of space, automatic backups will pause. Google is adding controls that let Android users choose which apps to back up and data, but I still don't think this is good news. Yes, I saw this announcement. It told me that my backup would use like I think it was like 40.45 gigs. So yeah, definitely check those settings if you're storing a lot. Annette says, I'm a longtime graphic designer and creative director, and AI has improved my work without diminishing my creativity. It helps me write professional emails, revisions and billing, and I'm no longer giving away so much of my time. It also handles less creative tasks like organizing information, checking copy, and troubleshooting software. I don't see AI as holding the pencil. It's a capable assistant sitting beside me, leaving more time and energy for the creative decisions only I can make. Annette, I like your thinking. That's the way I feel about AI. It has definitely increased my productivity tenfold. Steve in Beaumont. I have many online accounts I no longer use, some I don't even recognize. Should I be concerned about leaving them open? What's the best way to delete them? Remove from my password manager, delete through each website, or use an app? Go through and manually delete each one. You don't have to delete them out of your password manager unless you want to once it's all closed. But if you remove it from your password manager, it does not delete the actual account. So you have to go to each service, log in directly, and delete it. There's a website called justdeleteme.xyz, justdeleteme.xyz, and that can help you find the deletion page for a lot of services. Randall, I searched for tickets to see Phantom of the Opera at the Pantages. Their first result was a sponsored website that looked like the theater's official site. I didn't realize I was buying from a third party. I ended up paying $79 for a $17 parking pass and probably overpaid for the tickets. Please warn people to double check sponsored search results before buying event tickets. Yes, I always go directly to the event itself and look on that page for a link to the tickets, because they usually have one official ticket partner and then the rest are all resellers. Jay, let's see, hold on. We're running out of time here. Jay says, I don't know how to say this. Wapakoneta, Ohio. I probably butchered that. I love the show. Here's my suggestion. Let us rename apps on Android and iPhone. How am I supposed to remember that Hilo is the app for a particular medical provider? I'd rather name it to Skin Doc or Dr. Smith or something I'd actually recognize. There are workarounds, but this should be built right into the phone. Yeah, that should be built right into the phone. And finally, Mike from Highlands Ranch, Colorado on the podcast says, hey, Rich, I'm a little behind, so someone may have already mentioned this, but regarding your quest for vegan ice cream, you may not have any luck finding something officially labeled ice cream. Under FDA rules, ice cream must contain at least 10% milk fat. Well, thank you, Mike. I was using that as a colloquial term. Yes, ice cream is iced cream. I mean, I get it. But you know what I meant. But I will still continue my quest for a good vegan ice cream. That's going to do it for this episode of the show. You can find links to everything I mentioned on the website. Go to richontech.tv. Find me on social media. I am at richontech. Let me check our guests for next week. Oh, I haven't booked any yet. Well, I'll get on that. I better find some. There are so many ways you can spend your time. I do appreciate you spending it right here with me. One reminder before I go, please don't drive distracted. Those texts can wait. Thanks to Bobo, Kim, and my guests, and of course you. My name is Rich DeMuro. I will talk to you real soon.
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7: An attack in Germany. I'm Chris DeMayo, Fox News. One person is dead and 16 injured after a van slams into a crowd in Berlin, Germany. It happened at an LGBTQ event. Berlin police identifying a suspect and says he has ties to Islamic circles. U.S. Central Command reports that it disabled a tanker after the vessel allegedly attempted to run the U.S. blockade near the Strait of Hormuz.
8: For 13 nights in a row, U.S. forces targeted military positions inside Iran. Last night, quiet for the first time in those 2 weeks. President Trump has talked repeatedly over the last few days about consideration of a possible massive attack on Iran. But the president made sure to say all options for the U.S. still on the table. Things not completely quiet. Some military activity on the Gulf of Oman. A merchant ship tried to run the U.S. blockade of Iran's naval ports. It was warned 4 times and then disabled by the U.S. military.
7: Fox's Steve Harrigan. Maine Democrats electing former state Senate President Troy Jackson in a landslide vote as their party's nominee to challenge Republican Senator Susan Collins.
9: This is what you need to know so far about what we're learning about Troy Jackson. He did have a warm welcome on stage. He talked 2 times in a matter of like 2 hours inside. The former Maine Senate president has the support of nearly every single delegate across the state. Backed by Senator Bernie Sanders, Jackson supports progressive policies, including Medicare for all and also abolishing ICE. It was only a few hours and then he walked out ready to take on Collins in November. Jackson will face longtime Republican Senator Susan Collins in one of the country's most closely watched Senate races. Democrats see Maine as a key opportunity in their effort to win back control of the Senate.
7: Fox's Alexis McAdams. Jackson replaces Graham Plattner, who withdrew after allegations of sexual assault. Plattner addressing voters in a social media video and has denied those allegations. 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
6: 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Just click listen, then swipe right and hear the latest news updates on your time. 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
7: Three more subcontractors on the Obama Presidential Center are seeking nearly $900,000 in unpaid bills for work, the claims adding to a growing list of payment disputes surrounding the Chicago project. A batch of Fox News polls reveals how Americans feel about President Trump and the conflict with Iran.
13: The latest Fox News poll finds 56% oppose the conflict with Iran. That is 4 points down from where opposition was in May. Still, nearly two-thirds think hostilities will last a year or more, and about the same amount opposes the president's handling of Iran. The president's overall approval rating stands at 39%, with loss of support from some key groups, including non-MAGA Republicans, whose support dropped 13 points in a month. If midterms were held today, the polling found 7% more voters would go for the Democrat over the Republican in their House district. And the Fox poll found while 50% view capitalism favorably, 31% view democratic socialism favorably. Jessica Rosenthal, Fox News.
7: President Zelensky is warning that North Korea is going to step up its involvement in Russia's war on Ukraine.
14: Russia wants to bring in 30,000 more North Korean troops as the Kremlin continues its invasion of Ukraine. Ukrainian President Zelensky making that claim, saying that Russian efforts have been underway since June to get those North Korean troops into the conflict. Under a mutual defense agreement between the two countries, Pyongyang sent 14,000 soldiers to fight alongside Russian forces in the Kursk region in 2024 after a Ukrainian incursion into the area. Meanwhile, President Zelensky is expected to meet with President Trump in Washington early next week. Jill Nato, Fox News.
7: Reuters also reports that Zelensky claims Russian satellite surveillance is being used by Moscow.
4: When was the last time you woke up actually feeling rested or got through the day without feeling stressed out? Yeah, over 50% of adults say they'd feel better if they got more sleep, and stress is often the biggest barrier. 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

And here we are, broadcasting live from Denver, Colorado. It's the Weekend with Michael Brown. 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You know, we've always got rules of engagement. 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And then follow me on all the social media platforms, Facebook, Instagram, X, all of those. It's generally at Michael D. Brown. So if you plug in at Michael D. Brown, you'll find me on those three places. 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It's, I'm looking out across the mountains right now, and it's a gorgeous day in Colorado. Took the dogs out early this morning, and it was, I was out probably around 6 a.m., and it's already like 70-some degrees, and it's going to be like 100 degrees today. And I thought, well, you know what? I think I'm going to talk about air conditioning today. Because I've been fortunate enough over decades to kind of knock around some of the smaller corners of Europe. Not the tourist brochure Europe, but like flying into Frankfurt, renting a car, and without any itinerary or any idea, except for the first night, knowing what my first destination is. And then from there, just kind of hopscotching around Austria, Switzerland, Germany, just wherever, just kind of wandering around and then kind of going out to other countries too. Villages in France and back road towns in Italy, quiet places in Germany. And every trip, without fail, there came a moment where I stood in front of an innkeeper, because I knew that I had a wife, and to some degree me, but I'm going to blame all of it on her today. There came a moment when I stood in front of that innkeeper somewhere out in the middle of nowhere who could barely speak English and asked the same three-word question. Well, four-word question, depending on how you phrase it. Do you have air conditioning? Do you have AC? And every trip without fail, mostly I got the same answer. A shrug, a wave toward an open window. Something along the lines of, we open windows in the evening. And I'd smile politely and try to sleep on top of the covers in what felt like a brick oven. And I'd think, how is this possible? A wealthy continent, sophisticated engineering, first-rate hospitality, don't get me wrong, absolutely first-rate hospitality, and somehow air conditioning was treated like a moral failure. You spoiled Americans. How dare you ask about, do we have AC? Don't you see where you are? Don't you know who we are? Well, something is changing over there. And the story of why and how is really the story of the modern world. It is the modern world. And what I find interesting about the modern world is my experience in doing that. I haven't done that in 10 years or so. But it's always fascinating to me to be in Germany, the most over-engineered cars in the world. And I'm begging for air conditioning. It's finally changing. Now, air conditioning is one of those American inventions that changed everything, and we get almost no credit for it whatsoever. If you had to name the great American technological breakthrough of the 20th century, most people would say things, and I'm not saying that these aren't. I think these are all amazing technological breakthroughs. You know, the airplane, the modern assembly line, the internet. Air conditioning almost never makes that list. It probably should. Why doesn't it? I think it doesn't because we're so acclimated to it. We're so accustomed to it. And it doesn't have to be central air conditioning. It could be a swamp cooler. It could be a portable air conditioner, the kind you can go buy at a Ace Hardware or a Home Depot. And, you know, you put those little brackets in your window because that's what we have at the undisclosed location in New Mexico, because we hardly ever need air conditioning at 8,000 feet in New Mexico. But on the days that we do, you know, I drag the thing out and I stick it in the window and, you know, it's a pain in the butt, but I get it done and we get cooled off. Well, this story starts in Brooklyn. Of all places, Brooklyn, 1902, a 25-year-old engineer named Willis Carrier, 1 year out of Cornell, working for the Buffalo Forge Company, and he gets an assignment. A printing company, Sackett & Wilhelms, is losing its mind because the summer humidity in Brooklyn keeps
warping their paper and smearing their ink. So Willis Carrier goes to work on that problem. And what he comes up with is not just a dehumidifier. He comes up with a device that controls temperature, humidity, air circulation, and cleanliness, all four together in one machine. He got one assignment. He comes back with four solutions. On July 17, 1902, he initials the drawings. And voila, modern air conditioning is born. 1902, 24 years ago. And a lot more than 24 years ago. That would have been 1926. So what is it, 100 and some years ago? And we're still talking about it as if it's something new in one of the oldest civilizations in the world, modern Europe. Now, Willis Carrier wasn't trying to make anybody comfortable. He was trying to save a printing job. But that's really how so many great inventions happen, right? Somebody's trying to solve a very narrow problem, and in that process, they change the entire human experience. By 1906, he had the patent. He called it, and I love this. You know what the patent's name is? An apparatus for treating air. An ATA, an ATA, an apparatus for treating air. In 1915, now remember, this was 1902, so 13 years later, he founded the Carrier Corporation, which is still with us today. Movie theaters became the killer application in the 1920s. Because that's where most Americans first, in their entire lives, felt cold, dry air on a hot, humid summer day. And it's why we still call them summer blockbusters. Then air conditioning moved into office buildings. Then after World War II, it started to move into homes. Today, roughly 90% of American households have some sort of air conditioning. 9 out of 10 households in this country. Can't say the same thing for Europe. But think about what it actually means. The American Sun Belt, the growth of Houston. Oh, my God. I had an aunt that lived in Houston. Actually, she lived in Houston for a while. Then she moved down to a little barrier island off near Galveston. And, I mean, the summer breeze off the Gulf kept the house fairly cool. But when we go into Houston, good grief, Houston. Phoenix. Oh, but it's a dry heat in Phoenix, Michael. Atlanta. Hotlanta? Yeah, Miami, Dallas. And yes, for those of us here in Colorado in July, even Denver is virtually inconceivable without air conditioning. So the southern migration, the industrial expansion of the South, the entire economic geography of the modern United States rests on drawings that Willis Carrier made back in 1902. I argue this. Air conditioning is not a luxury. I argue that air conditioning is actually part of our vital infrastructure. It is the reason that people don't die in their apartment buildings during a heat wave. It's the reason productivity doesn't collapse between June and September. It's the reason we take for granted the ability to live wherever we want in this geographical diverse country. But next, let's look across the ocean. Because it's a different world there. And after FIFA and everybody coming here for the World Cup, they discovered air conditioning. And they're like, wait a minute, why don't we have this? Well, I'll explain why. It's the Weekend with Michael Brown. Text lines open 33103. Keyword Mike or Michael. 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I'll be right back.

0: Welcome back to The Weekend with Michael Brown. Glad to have you with me. Talking about air conditioning. Yes, because it's hot in Denver today, and I got my AC running. And it's nice and cool in this studio, too, as I stare out across the Front Range in the Rocky Mountains. Goober number 8225 is paying attention. And it looks like a 580 area code, so he might be down in Oklahoma. I don't know, where it's probably hot, too. But he writes, Mike, this subject brings up another issue to me. This is not Europe. And it's also not the mid-20th century or even before. There's no reason for the United States House and Senate to abandon D.C. for a month due to heat. Turn on the A.C., stay in town, and try to get something accomplished. Can we get the hallelujah chorus for that? Yeah. Now, D.C. in August is miserable. And once you get inside, you want to stay inside. If you have to go inside and outside, well, you better bring about five shirts because they're just going to stick to you like you jumped in the swimming pool. But yeah, there's no reason for them to go on an August vacation because it's hot in D.C. They don't have air conditioning in D.C. What bullcrap. They have every excuse in the world not to work, don't they? So I kind of told you about how I believe that air conditioning is now part of our infrastructure, that people don't die in their apartments anymore. Our productivity doesn't collapse, you know, from June through September. And it's also our ability to live anywhere in the country. Palm Springs. Go anywhere. Phoenix. Go to Tucson. You don't think it's going to be hot there this week? My daughter was just in town. She lives in Scottsdale. I think 118 or something this week. Yeah. Oh, but Dad, it's a dry heat. Yeah, it's still hot. Still hot. But now let's look across the ocean. Europe, until very recently, didn't need any of that. The climate was cooler. The buildings were built for a different problem. In Northern Europe, England, Germany, the Low Countries, the architecture was designed to hold heat in through the long cold winters. And in Southern Europe, say Spain, Italy, and the south of France, the architecture was designed to keep heat out passively. You had very, and you still do, very thick stone walls, small windows, shuttered mornings, sleepy afternoons, a siesta culture. A lazy culture, in my opinion, but nothing wrong with an afternoon nap here or there. It worked. For centuries, it worked. But then two things happened. Now, the climate, I'm not arguing climate change here. I'm just pointing out that, yes, the climate got a little warmer because over eons, that's what it's done. It's cooled and it's warmed. And European elites, now they decided that even if it had not gotten warmer, air conditioning was a moral problem. It was too American. It consumed too much energy. And I think the elitists in Europe thought this too. It makes people too comfortable. And we can't have comfortable people in our country. France has become the clearest example of what I'm talking about. When temperatures spike, the official French government advice is don't install air conditioning. Instead, eat gazpacho, cold soup. Yes. Hang wet towels in the window. Tape cardboard to your glass to block the sun. I'm not making this crap up. This is actual public health messaging from one of the more advanced European nations in the 21st century. And in the meantime, French politicians on the green left will tell you flatly that air conditioning is part of the climate problem and that air conditioning is not a legitimate response to their fear of climate change. Now, I'll grant them some physics. Yeah, air conditioning uses electricity, duh. And if you generate that electricity by burning fossil fuels, then yes, cooling yourself generates some emissions. And there's a trade-off. But here's the thing about trade-offs. They never go the full bore about trade-offs. The people making them ought to be the people living with them. And the people living with the trade-off, the ordinary German, the ordinary Frenchman, the ordinary Belgian, they're starting to figure something out. The Wall Street Journal's editorial board this past week laid out the numbers, and they're actually very remarkable. In Germany, a new Verivox survey finds that 23% of German households now have air conditioning. That's up 5 percentage points in a single year. And there's another 25% that are planning to install units. In Belgium, household cooling demand has surged 167% over the past 4 years. And in France, the France of, oh, you got to drink the cold soup and wet the towels and hang them in your window, AC ownership has jumped from 18 to 24% of households in just 1 year. Yeah, I think people are starting to recognize we don't like the trade-off at all. Now, the big French retail chain called Carrefour, they sold 30,000 air conditioning units in a single day during a recent heat wave. The CEO of Carrefour said it was 1,000 times a normal day. In Britain, the installers are reporting a 300% increase in domestic inquiries over 6 years. Hey, tell me, do you sell air conditioning, and what would it cost to install it? And they're now working 7 days a week trying to keep up. Restaurants, there's nothing worse. That's the second worst thing. The worst thing, back before air conditioning started to expand a little bit in Europe, is even in Switzerland, in the summer months, there are some areas where even in the mountains, it still got warm. And you'd be laying there on top of the bed, just miserably unable to sleep. So I would say that is the number one thing. But the second thing was going to a really nice restaurant, ordering some really nice Italian food, or having a really nice French dinner. And, you know, so I didn't say anything about English because the English food is, well, okay, whatever. But trying to eat in a really nice restaurant where it's stuffy and it's humid and it's stifling? No. I point that out because restaurants are now advertising air conditioning as a competitive advantage. And Chinese exports of air conditioning units into the EU are up 43% year over year. The factories in China running around the clock to keep up with the European order book? Yeah. That's one part of the Chinese economy that you can point to and say, yeah, they're doing pretty good. Not because of anything in their country, but because of something halfway around the world. But I think Italy is probably the most striking case and the most striking example. Go back to 2003. There was a devastating heat wave that killed tens of thousands of Europeans in just a matter of weeks. Only 10 to 15% of Italian households had air conditioning. Now, it was 2003. Let's fast forward 21 years. By 2024, that number was up to 56%. More than half. Italians, watching neighbors die in unventilated apartments, they looked around and said, wait a minute, I think we'll make a different choice. A different choice than what their government was recommending. And they've been making that different choice ever since. That's really the story, isn't it? It's not about the machinery. It's not about the physics. For me, it's about the choice. For 20 years, European governments have told their citizens that comfort had to yield to climate virtue. Climate virtue? Bite my rear end. Here, we believe in choice, right? Yeah, we believe in choice. That's freedom. And I think the people that came here for the World Cup saw, wow, we can eat in comfort. We can sleep in comfort. And it's hotter than hell outside. Yeah, I don't want to go home. It's The Weekend with Michael Brown. Hang tight. I'll be right back.
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listening to Weekend with Michael Brown. Glad to have you with me. I appreciate you tuning in. Text line's always open. 33103, keyword Michael. So over at the Substack, this is for all of you that live in blue states. Well, red states, you ought to read it too, because they're going to try it in your state also. So everybody ought to be reading this. But I've been doing a series of stories on the weekday program about, we'll get back to air conditioning in just a second. Don't go, I'm not finished with AC. But I've been doing a series of stories about Colorado's economy. Because Colorado's economy is in the crapper. Totally in the crapper. And a few people are starting to recognize that at the same time that we're starting to nominate and elect Democrat Socialists of America. In fact, a DSA member beat a 30-year incumbent Democrat. And the Democrat Party in Colorado is pretty panicked about it. Yet they have such cognitive dissonance that they don't understand that their policies, there's a direct causal link between their policies and our lagging economy. So I wrote an article about it on Substack. But I took it one step further. And I know that most of these solutions, they are solutions to our economic doldrums, but it would actually take political willpower and a change in the political structure to accomplish those. But the purpose in making I think I pointed out 8 different suggestions, was for people that live in blue states or purple states where this is starting to happen, or if you live in a red state where you think, oh, it'll never happen here, really? Huh, hold my beer. Because it will start happening in your state too. Anyway, I encourage you to go read that article, Colorado's Economic Lag. It's at heckofajob.com. Because I point out this direct causal link between what the Democrats at our Politburo do and how that affects the economy. And here's how you can unwind that and fix that. And of course, people look at it and say, well, there's also this solution or that solution. Yes, I know. I probably could have listed 30 different solutions, but I picked 8 that are tied directly to some of the statistics.

So go read it, comment on it if you got another idea, or if you think I missed something, point it out at heckofajob.com. Back to air conditioning. So as I said, for two decades now, for 20-plus years, the governments and the elitists in those European governments have been telling their people that comfort had to yield to climate virtue, that personal choices had to be constrained for the larger cause, and that the United States, that the American approach, build it, sell it, plug it in, cool the room, was somehow provincial and unserious, and that ordinary Europeans have always been polite about that. Until the summer started killing people. And then they started thinking, or the people started thinking, why am I making this choice? Why am I being forced to make this choice? And I would add another, maybe a subcontext here. Do you think the elitists who were sitting in the parliaments, who were sitting in the EU boardrooms, do you think they were making that choice? Oh, let's not have air conditioning. Of course they weren't. Because they're hypocrites. And so now, one household at a time, one care for receipt from somebody buying an AC unit, one receipt at a time, one heat wave death at a time, Europeans are now voting with their credit cards. They're choosing a comfortable life, and in some cases, they're actually choosing life itself over getting lectured to. They're choosing comfort over cardboard. They're choosing comfort over, well, just deal with it. That is exactly what happens when policy runs into physical reality and the ordinary citizen is the one left holding the bill. Do you think the elitists ever suffered? Did any of them ever die in their apartment because of a heat wave? Of course they did not. And that's why Americans or ordinary citizens are looking at what's going on and saying, you know what? No, we're going to make a different choice. The Financial Times, which is obviously no friend of climate skeptics, recently acknowledged that air conditioning is only the beginning of the adaptation that Europe is going to need. Rising temperatures don't care about the Paris Climate Accords. They don't care about any sort of EU directives. They don't care about the moral weight of your carbon footprint. They come anyway. And so people adapt the way people have always adapted. They use the tools available to them. And that tool starts with a young American engineer's drawings from 1902. Now, I don't want to overplay the ideological hand here. Europeans buying air conditioners is not by itself a repudiation of any climate policy whatsoever, but it is a reminder, a very useful reminder, that when the choice is between abstract virtue and concrete comfort, human beings just naturally are going to choose comfort every time. If those traversing the Trans-Mississippi West to settle the vast American empire, if they had a chance to sleep in a really nice hotel room or sleep out under the stars, now, you and I might find sleeping out under the stars on a bedroll, occasionally out in some wilderness area, is a great opportunity and a great time, a great thing to do for two or three nights. And then it's back to the Four Seasons. Then it's back to the Marriott or the Hilton or whatever it might be. But do you think those pioneers, if they had the opportunity to choose after day of trying to traverse the Great Plains or trying to traverse the Rocky Mountain West, that they wouldn't have liked a nice hotel with some air conditioning, some running water? Take me, a 21st century human being, traversing Europe in a rental car. Yeah, I make a choice, a capitalist choice, that I'm willing to pay a little more to find a hotel room that actually has air conditioning in it. Every time. And any policy that pretends otherwise, that people are not going to make those kinds of choices, those policies are going to fail. Not because they're wrong on the merits necessarily, but because it's fighting human nature. Willis Carrier didn't invent air conditioning to save the planet. That was the farthest thing from his mind. He invented it to save a printing job. But in doing so, what he actually did was give people a choice. And now, 123 years later, from right here in my studio in Denver, Colorado, all the way to Hamburg, Germany, that choice keeps winning. And then after FIFA, after the World Cup,

up and everybody coming over here from all parts of the world where it's hot and they don't have air conditioning, or they've been told, oh, you can't do that, it'll destroy the planet. They came over here expecting what? Yeah, expecting to suffer just like they do at home, and then found out, oh, we don't have to, and we don't have to at a much more expensive price than what we're paying for the crap that we pay for in Europe or South America or Asia or anywhere else. Yes, we continue to lead the world in ways that we never think about. And I think air conditioning is exactly one of those ways. It's the Weekend with Michael Brown. Text lines always open, 33103, keyword Micro Michael. Hang tight. I'll be right back.

0: Hey, welcome back to Weekend with Michael Brown. Glad to have you with me. Appreciate you tuning in. 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KOA in Denver. It's located at 850 AM and 94.1 FM. You set that as a preset. Then Monday through Friday from 9 to noon Mountain Time, you have to do your own calculation on the clock, but 9 to noon Mountain Time, you can stream the weekday program live, and I think you would enjoy that. So go do that. Lost in a lot of the discussion about the current global deficit of crude oil, particularly with the Strait of Hormuz, is a new reality that's been brewing for a long time before the Iran conflict began on back on what? February or March. The fact that OPEC and OPEC's larger sister OPEC Plus has actually lost its bite, its teeth. And worse, for its member nations, the most famous and sometimes infamous cartel of the 20th century, I don't think they have any obvious way to recover their bite. Signals from key members have led to reports that OPEC Plus plans to fully unwind what remains of the voluntary production quota cuts that they implemented during the post-COVID crisis years. Now, those reductions of several million barrels per day, that was intended to avoid a full collapse of crude prices like the one we saw in April of 2020. That's when West Texas Intermediate Index price briefly traded in negative numbers. As if I recall correctly, it was a negative $37 a barrel. So OPEC Plus saw the problem. There was too much oil production chasing too little demand, and the cartel responded with agreed to cuts by all their members. And when those reductions proved inadequate, eight of the largest members of the cartel beefed up the program even further with voluntary cuts of their own. The strategy was effective to some extent, but it lost its impact over time because of rising global production, particularly from U.S., Guyana, and other non-OPEC plus countries. So throughout 2025 and the early weeks of this year, it was obvious that the cartel really had little control over global crude prices. I've tried to explain this on air and on the Substack numerous times, that oil is a global commodity, and people bid on the price, and that price goes up and down based on supply and demand like any other commodity. Well, OPEC Plus was always in the business of, let's cut back our production to keep the price high so that we can keep our kingdoms afloat, in essence. I think they learned they had little control over global crude prices because of that international market. And then the WTI index dropped to as low as $55 a barrel in mid-January of this year. And again, the OPEC Plus members faced the reality that there was too much oil chasing too little demand on the market, and this time they had no effective way to address that drop. And then came the war between the United States and Iran, and the equation radically reversed. But OPEC Plus has responded by gradually unwinding its millions of barrels and cuts, and now they're going to abandon what little is left at its August 2 meeting, mainly because it has no other tool at its disposal. The problem there is that the Persian Gulf members, some of which like Saudi Arabia or Kuwait, Iraq, Oman, and even the UAE, they're under attack themselves from the IRGC, and they're being held hostage at various levels to the closure of the Strait of Hormuz. They have little means to raise production, regardless of any quotas theoretically imposed by their cartel. And making matters worse, the Saudis are now being impacted by the Iran-sponsored Houthi effort to shut down the other strait at the southern exit to the Red Sea. So the cartel's largest producer has been bypassing the Strait of Hormuz problem by shipping as much as 7 million barrels of oil per day through its east-west petroline pipeline to the King Fahd Industrial Port at Yanbu. That workaround has helped keep a lid on crude pricing spikes since March. But then the Houthi threat escalated overnight last night. when they claimed to have hit a major Saudi refinery at the port city of Jazan, which sits near the Saudi Arabia's border with Yemen. Now, should the choke point remain effectively closed for an extended time, the Saudis would be left to try to ship out as much of its production as possible northwards into the Mediterranean Sea via the Suez Canal. But the Suez cannot accommodate fully loaded tankers. The largest class of crude tankers can't make it through there. The other problem would be that Saudi tankers serving the Asian markets would then have to transit the African continent to reach their destinations. That would add at least 4 weeks to the journey. So back to OPEC. The Saudis maintain access to the Sumed pipeline system, which cuts across Egypt to the Mediterranean. Sumed is a twin set of pipelines, each with the capacity to move about 1.25 million barrels per day. That would all radically complicate Saudi Arabia's logistics, but oil does tend to find its way onto the market one way or another. Even though that difficulty, the logistics of getting that oil to market, will inevitably increase the price, because the longer it takes to get a, let's say you buy a contract for a barrel of oil, but then you find out that that barrel of oil is going to take 4 weeks longer than you expected, then the next price that you bid on another contract is going to take into consideration that extended period of getting your one barrel of oil to your refinery. Prices are going to rise. And I think they're going to rise regardless of what we do in Iran. And that's primarily because the Iranians have decided that they're going to escalate by starting to attack their own neighbors. Now back to OPEC. What this all means is that its quotas and cuts to them have been rendered irrelevant to the market. 4 years ago, the decision to fully unwind those cuts would have been huge market news. Now it's just a blip on the screen, because it doesn't really matter in the grand scheme of things. That's how much times have changed. Our production, the Venezuelan production, the Saudis now recognizing that we've got to get this oil to market one way or another. Let's try to get some through the Suez. Let's start building or using a pipeline. And now they're all going to start rebuilding the other pipeline to completely bypass the Strait of Hormuz. So the Iranians know that what they've got to do is to start attacking their neighbors, which is what they've done. What they don't realize that by doing that, they've consolidated their enemies into one. And all of those enemies, in concert with the U.S., are now all aligned against that regime. Even the newly elected prime minister of the United Kingdom, a far-left radical, has agreed to sit down with Trump and has agreed to start letting us use their bases to launch our bombers. Keir Starmer never would have agreed to that, and I thought he was a radical lefty. I think the entire world perspective on what's happening in Iran is beginning to change. Throughout the world, everywhere, except one place. You know where that one place is? Some people in this country, and I think the Democrats in Congress, they're still, in a roundabout way, supporting that regime by attacking Trump for the first time in 47 years, trying to put an end to the world's number one sponsor of terrorism that has killed thousands of Americans, thousands of other people. Yes, the one place, even in the United Kingdom. Yeah, you can use our bases, but the Democrats in Congress, no. No, they're too stupid to see the long-term benefit. I'll be right back.
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live from Denver, Colorado. You've tuned into the weekend with Michael Brown. Glad to have you with me. I was just reading an email from a listener. I'll share it with you in just a second. So the rules of engagement are pretty simple. Text line's always open. 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The number on your message app is 33103, 33103. Keyword Micro Michael. Go follow me on X, Facebook, and Instagram. Those are all at Michael D. Brown. And then please, now I'm groveling a little bit. I want you to subscribe to the podcast because I'm just about to get to 2,000 followers. So I've always, you know, I'm always stretching and trying to reach that next goal. So if I could get you to subscribe today, that would be great. Plus, I think you'll find the reading interesting. And, you know, it's another good place. I love reading the comments on the Substack because many times you disagree with me. And that helps me really kind of tighten my argument. So go subscribe at heckofajob.com. Heckofajob.com doesn't cost you anything. But we were just talking about air conditioning. And before I move on to the 17th Amendment, which there's no relationship whatsoever, Martha writes this. Michael, I love your show. Listening to your talk about air conditioning reminded me of a funny story from my family. My father was born in Italy in the Dolomite Alps, a little town called Demasia di Caro. I'm sorry, something like that. My siblings and I have traveled there several times in the past. In 1996, we journeyed to Rome, Florence, and Venice prior to going up to my father's birthplace. It was hotter than hell in the cities. We credit my sister Anne with inventing Italian air conditioning in my family. It's a wet towel laid over a naked body. I have pictures of this innovation. We still laugh about that trip in my family. Signed, Martha. Well, Martha, parts of me says I'd love to see a photograph of that Italian version of air conditioning. And a part of me says, don't you dare send me photos of that Italian air conditioning. But now the next time I'm in Italy and I think about air conditioning, I'll think about Martha and I'll think about naked ladies laying with a wet towel over them. Is that kind of like a wet T-shirt in California? Wet T-shirt contest? Is that the same thing? Just asking for a friend. I don't know. I want to talk to you this hour about a piece of legislation that is not going to pass Congress. Yeah. I want to talk about legislation that is not going to pass. I think it has essentially zero chance of becoming law in this Congress or the next Congress or probably any Congress that you and I will ever live to see. But I want to tell you why it matters anyway. Because sometimes the laws that never move, the bills that never move, tell you more about where the country is heading than the ones that sail through in a week. Back on June 25 of this year, a Texas Republican named Keith Self, he dropped what's called or titled House Joint Resolution 198 on the House clerk's desk. He had 8 co-sponsors, all Republicans, I think almost all of them, if not all of them, from the Freedom Caucus. And what House Joint Resolution 198 proposes to do in one clean 2-section resolution is simply repeal the 17th Amendment to the United States Constitution. Yes, the 17th Amendment that was ratified in 1913, because that changed the way the United States senators were chosen. Before 1913, senators were elected by state legislatures. That's what Article 1, Section 3 of the original Constitution required. The people you sent to the Colorado General Assembly or the Texas Legislature or the New York State Senate, those were the people who picked our United States senators. And it was perfect federalism. It was perfect symmetry. After 1913, senators were elected exactly the same way we elect them now, by direct popular vote in a statewide race. Now, if you were listening to earlier programs, you already know where I stand on 1913. 1913 was a really bad year for the American constitutional order. It gave us the Federal Reserve Bank. It gave us the federal income tax. And it gave us the 17th Amendment. 3 institutions that progressive era reformers, and I put that in italics, underline, boldface, air quotes around it, the progressive era reformers
put all of those in place to solve problems. And that between them ended up rewriting the basic architecture of this nation. I laid out that arc. I'm not going to repeat it, but I do want to focus on the 17th Amendment, because there is now, for the first time in my adult life, a serious, if small, yet still serious movement to undo it. So what does the bill actually do? Well, let me tell you. House Joint Resolution 198, let me tell you what it says. Because if you read the news coverage of it from the cabal, you would think this was some horrible, complicated piece of a legislation, that this was like Obamacare times 10. It's not. It's two sections. Section 1 repeals the 17th Amendment. Section 2 is the ratification clause. That's it. That's the entire thing. It doesn't say how state legislatures are supposed to run the selection process. It doesn't say what happens to sitting senators. It doesn't say how you fill a vacancy. All of those details would have to be worked out later, which I think tells us something. This is what I would classify as a message bill. It's a marker. Keith Self is not sitting in his office down in Plano, Texas, seriously believing that Chuck Schumer is going to whip 67 senators to vote for a resolution that ends their own reelection prospects. Of course he's not doing that. And quite frankly, Congressman Self, if you are, get some mental help. What Congressman Self is doing is what politicians do. He's planting a flag, staking out a position, signaling to his constituency that, in fact, I would argue, signaling to the entire country that this idea is alive and is being taken seriously by at least a handful of members of Congress. But there are obstacles, and those obstacles are enormous. Let me be honest about them. Let me be honest about the odds. The Constitution is very hard to amend, and that's on purpose. The framers wanted it that way. Article 5 requires two-thirds of both houses of Congress, which would be 290 in the House, 67 in the Senate, plus ratification by three-fourths of the state legislatures, so 38 states. Got it? Article 5, 290 House members, 67 senators, 38 state legislatures all have to approve an amendment. The last substantive amendment to make it through that gauntlet, that was the 26th Amendment. That lowered the voting age to 18. That was in 1971. We have not ratified a serious constitutional amendment in 55 years. And 26 over the life of the country. But repealing the 17th has a specific problem that other proposed amendments do not have. Read the second requirement again. Two-thirds of the Senate. So what the bill is doing, the resolution, is asking the Senate to vote itself out of its existence in its current form. You're asking Ted Cruz to vote to be answerable to Greg Abbott's successor and the Texas legislature. You're asking Bernie Sanders to vote to hand his seat over to Montpelier. You're asking Michael Bennett in Colorado and John Hickenlooper in Colorado to hand their reelection to the Colorado General Assembly, which I lovingly call the Politburo. That's not going to happen. I don't know that it would ever happen. Every senator of every party, of every ideological stripe, I don't care. I doubt Rand Paul would vote for this. Because every senator has a personal interest in the current system, keeping them in office with the power of the incumbency, that they would never override any abstract commitment to federalism. That makes all of them pathetic. That makes all of them pathetic. And it's a great insight into why those progressives back in the Woodrow Wilson era wanted to do this. They created the modern incumbent senator, not answerable to the state, by that I mean the state legislature, but now answerable to
a statewide race made up of all citizens in that state, which then makes it what? Nothing more than a local election. And then, even if by some miracle the Senate did vote for this, what would happen? That's next. Don't go away.

0: Hey, welcome back to the weekend with Michael Brown. We're talking about this House Joint Resolution 198 introduced to repeal the 17th Amendment by a congressman down in Texas. And I'm really glad he did. It's not going to pass. He knows that. I know that. It's no big secret. But we still need to understand that this is a marker. Even if by some miracle the Senate did vote for this, which, again, they won't, you would need 38 state legislatures to ratify. Now, the Equal Rights Amendment cleared Congress in 1972. It had overwhelming bipartisan majorities, and even the ERA failed to get the 38 states inside the ratification window. So even something as, let's make sure everybody has equal rights, no, we couldn't do that. I remember that debate like it was yesterday, sadly. So this resolution starts with 9 co-sponsors, not with 354 like the ERA did. There's just no comparison. But we've been warned about this. Of all people, Eli Root. Here's a name that ought to be more familiar than it really is. Eli Root, senator from New York, a Republican, appointed by his state assembly, because in his day, that's how senators got their jobs. Root won the Nobel Peace Prize in 1912. He served as Secretary of War, Secretary of State. He was, by all common consensus, one of the finest legal minds ever to sit as a United States Senator. And Eli Root warned back in 1911, when the 17th Amendment was being pushed, that direct elections would do something. And I quote, direct elections of senators would, quote, result in the deterioration of the personnel of the Senate. Those are his words, not mine. He said direct election would keep out of the Senate a large, important element, well adapted to the Senate's unique duties. In fact, he said the corruption problems that were being used to justify the 17th could be fixed by amending statutes, existing law, that you didn't need to amend the Constitution. But nobody listened. Now, I'll let you decide, having watched the modern United States Senate in operation, whether Eli Root was right or wrong. Think about those 100 yahoos. Yeah, yahoos. Of the 100... let me just think out loud for a moment. Nobody in Colorado. Maybe Cruz in Texas. Mike Lee. Yeah, I got to think. I don't have the list in front of me. I'm just trying to, off the top of my head, think of who I could say are kind of brilliant political legal minds. So we got Cruz. I think Rand Paul is good in terms of his brilliance and understanding of the Constitution. Mike Lee is. I'm just trying to run through the states. Well, we can wipe out California. We can pretty much wipe out Arizona. We can wipe out, let's see, Wyoming, Montana. Yeah, well, I don't know. Can you think of any others? Yeah. They're like a bunch of city councilmen. They care more about their citizens as opposed to their state. Michael, that's awful. How can you say that? Because remember, we are supposed to be comprised, a nation comprised of 50 independent sovereign states. The laboratories of democracy. The place where you go to try things. And that they have given up just enough power to form a federal government, and that power is limited and it's enumerated. But since the 17th Amendment, who's representing the states? I look in Colorado. So John Hickenlooper posted a tweet on X yesterday. This, well, I shouldn't say the stupidest. One of the stupidest, in fact, all of his posts on X seem to be stupid. But he was talking about how Trump's wasting money on this war in Iran because look at this chart. This chart shows how kids are going hungry in this country. And I looked at the chart, And it showed SNAP benefits, how SNAP benefits increased dramatically during COVID and then started dropping off in 2008. And just have kept dropping. And I thought, your chart proves the opposite of what you're claiming. John Hickenlooper's just a goofball. And our senior senator, a former school superintendent, used to work for one of the billionaires that lives in Colorado, ran for governor and got his butt beat because he's just not very smart. We did not listen to Eli Root back in 1911. And as he said, we're going to turn the Senate into a bunch of people who are not adapted to debate, who are not adapted to representing their state, and are more concerned about potholes like Chuck Schumer. Now, here's a piece of history that ought to make you sit up. In 1911, a socialist congressman from Milwaukee named Victor Berger, he introduced a constitutional amendment to abolish the United States entirely. He called the Senate, and I quote, an obstructive and useless body. He called it a millionaire's club. Now, that was 1911. That was 6 years before the Bolshevik Revolution. So here is an American socialist. The left was already trying to eliminate the Senate as a check on federal action before Lenin had taken power anywhere. What's one of the tenets of the Democrat Socialists of America agenda? Their platform, the elimination of the United States Senate. Pretty ironic that in 1911, a socialist congressman, Victor Berger from Milwaukee, trying to do exactly the same thing. Oh, but I'm not done. Be sure and subscribe to the Substack, heckofajob.com. A little more history coming up next.
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Hey, welcome back to The Weekend with Michael Brown. 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The Situation with Michael Brown. Once you find that, hit that subscribe button. Leave a 5-star review to help us with the algorithm so we can get higher in the rankings. 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So you get all 6 days of Michael Brown, which is really good for your insomnia, but you sleep immediately. History rhymes, history repeats itself. I don't care what you call it. 1911, a socialist from a congressman from Milwaukee, Victor Berger, introduced a constitutional amendment to abolish the United States Senate entirely. The same thing that Democrats, Socialists of America today are running on in these offices, for these offices, claiming that we need to abolish the U.S. Senate. Now, that was 1911, before the Bolshevik Revolution. You fast forward the 115 years or whatever it is, and here you've got the DSA in their own public platform calling for the abolition of the U.S. Senate. Their reasoning is essentially identical to Berger's, claiming, they claim, the Senate is undemocratic, that the Senate is obstructive, that the Senate stands in the way of the popular will. Now, this is the point that will get lost in the coverage of the resolution introduced by Congressman Self to abolish the 17th Amendment. If the choice 20 years from now is between abolishing the Senate as the DSA proposes and restoring the Senate's original composition as Congressman Self proposes, then the Congressman's bill is the more moderate position. Not a joke. That is the political trajectory of where this debate is heading. Now again, why am I telling you this? Because I don't think that the resolution is going to pass. It sits in the House Judiciary Committee. It will die at the end of this congressional session. Congressman Keith Self, or somebody like him, refiles it in the 120th Congress, and the process starts all over. That's the outcome. That is the outcome you should expect. But, and this is the part I want you to think about, the fact that a repeal resolution is now being covered in newspapers, being introduced by 9 members of Congress, being defended in law review articles by serious constitutional scholars, being discussed on programs like this one, that is what is new. 20 years ago, you could not have had this conversation. 40 years ago, the idea of repealing the 17th was considered fringe crankery, the province of people who wore tricorn hats to political rallies. It is not fringe anymore. In fact, it is, and I believe always has been, the mainstream conservative position, defended by serious people for serious reasons. And that matters.

they're laying bricks. And 100 years from now, the wall might actually be built or it may not. But I will tell you what, I would rather see conservatives arguing about how to restore federalism than see progressives arguing about how to eliminate what's left of it. And that is exactly what we're seeing right now. Nine names on a piece of paper, filed June 25, in an office in Plano, Texas. We really ought to take note. We ought to take note because the DSA is on a trajectory, and they're winning office, so they're laying bricks too. They're laying bricks to eliminate the United States Senate, to turn us into a pure democracy. What Congressman Self and his co-sponsors are doing, they're laying bricks. They're laying bricks to preserve a Republican form of government, to get us back to the real federalism that the founders intended. That somebody should represent the people, and they organized that and said, we'll call that, in Article 1, we'll call that the House of Representatives. And they'll have a number of members apportioned among the states based on the population. The states can draw the districts, and then those people will get elected every 2 years. But then to balance out federalism, we'll create the upper chamber, the United States Senate. They will be elected by the legislatures. Now think about what that means. That means that in a red state, you would have people representing conservative values in that red state. And in a blue state, you would have people representing the blue position. And in a purple state, you would have a fight. You would have a battle. And there'd have to be compromise over who's going to represent that state. I would argue that even in a red state and a blue state, you're still going to have compromise. Because let's just say in Colorado, where you got this round numbers, let's just say 30 senators and 60 House members. So you got 90 people. Those 90 people are all going to have their own idea of who's going to be the U.S. senator to represent, or the two U.S. senators to represent Colorado. They're going to fight about that. They're going to debate about it. You're going to have people from everywhere all trying to figure out who would best represent, not the people of Colorado, but represent the state. And to put that in really granular terms, if Congress passed a bill that included unfunded mandates that said to the state, you have to go do XYZ, but we're not going to help you pay for it, who's going to make that argument on behalf of the state? Well, the people who are accountable to the state. That's why it was such perfect symmetry. That's why the idea of the senators representing the states was the purest form of federalism. And it's also why Woodrow Wilson and those reformers in 1911 wanted to start getting rid of the U.S. Senate, because they knew that they could turn the Senate into nothing more than an elevated House of Representatives. They just wear better suits. And they just have better perks. And there are fewer of them. So it's a more exclusive club. Only 100 of them. We're now fighting that same battle again, brick by brick, on both sides of the issue. So to Congressman Self down in Texas, down in Plano, I say thank you. Thank you for building, at least laying one brick, and having a reason to have this argument, to have this debate. Because it needs to be had. If we're ever going to return, you know, I hear conservatives all the time, we need to return to the Constitution. We need to follow the Constitution. Okay, well, here's a great way to start doing that in the most meaningful way, which will have the greatest impact on what Congress does in the future. Everybody should glom onto this amendment. But they won't, but it's a start. And every time I talk about this won't pass, but it's a great start. People, well, you know, I'm just sick and tired of it. Well, that's how our system works. And thank goodness somebody recognizes that and they're doing something to correct a horrible mistake that the precursor to the Democrat Socialists of America started in 1911. I won't live to see it. You probably won't live to see it. But somebody shot off the starter pistol. And now we're working our way toward that. I'll be right back.

0: tuning in. 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Heckofajob.com. It's free. I think you'd like the stories I put up and the notes that get posted. So just do that as a favor. It's just something I'm asking you to do. I want to make a final comment about the Democrat Socialists of America, because I think they are having a moment. In fact, I think they're probably having a good season right now. They're winning nationwide in Democrat Party primaries, and they're knocking off some incumbents while running on some of the most deformed and deranged platforms that I can think of in recent memory. In fact, they make things that, say, 4, 5, 10, 15 years ago that I thought were radical now look like, oh, wow, those are the good old days. Example, Zofran Mamdani, the charismatic young socialist in Gracie Mansion in New York City. He's the new leader of the DSA pack. No, it's not. I don't think it's AOC. I think right now it's Zofran. And terrifying as it may be, Zofran may be the closest thing that the entire activist left has these days that I would call a kingmaker. And it couldn't be clearer what the DSA wants. The Democrat Socialists want to finish the job launched by Obama on the precipice of presidential victory in 2008 when he said he wanted to fundamentally transform the country. The DSA's new policy platform, which we've talked about before, they actually say the quiet part out loud. We are workers fighting to transform society. We are workers working to draft a new constitution. And we are workers, knows the word worker all the time, working to create a democratic socialist republic. Now, I find that kind of a contradiction in terms. A democratic socialist republic. Well, wait a minute. A republic is where you have representative government, but a democrat socialist is just the opposite of that. It would be one thing if those were the words of some, you know, starry-eyed freshman pothead at CU Boulder, you know, for the very first time in some history class, exposed to Karl Marx and pontificating to his dorm mates while, you know, John Lennon's Imagine plays in the background. But people like His Honor and the new uptown socialist it girl, Chevalier, they're adults, serious adults. And that makes them not just naive, it makes them dangerous. And speaking of dangerous, Zofran has had a complicated relationship with the issue of public safety. Now, the official DSA platform stops short of calling for full abolition of prisons or policing. Instead, what they want to do is they want to demilitarize the police departments, and they want to end mass incarceration. Now, let's just full stop right there for a moment. If the idea of progressivism, which is the root of socialism and Marxism, because you just cannot come out, unless, of course, there's some cataclysmic event that causes a revolution, you just can't come out as a Marxist and say, we just want to go full-bore Marxism. You have to have a revolution. So what progressives do, the very heart of the word, progressive, is you start slowly. Well, this platform, this is why the platform doesn't call for abolition of prisons. It doesn't call for the abolition of police departments. They want to demilitarize police departments. Take away their guns. Take away SWAT teams. Take away foot patrols. Take away horse patrols. Just start demilitarizing them. Start taking away their effectiveness. And then eventually you can abolish them. And end mass incarceration? Well, have you ever thought about, these terms get thrown around all the time as if everybody knows what they mean. Do you know what mass incarceration means? Because in terms of just pure numbers, there are 340, whatever the latest count is, 340 million Americans. Mass incarceration would mean, I would think, at least half of those, 250 million, have been incarcerated. No, that's not what they're talking about. They're talking about, oh, well, there's a disproportionate number of minorities that are imprisoned without ever saying, but they commit a disproportionate number of crimes compared to their ratio of the entire society. So in mass incarceration is really just about, well, let's not jail minorities. Or it could mean, if you want to invert it, let's only incarcerate Caucasians. Or let's only incarcerate Asians. Now, they would never want to only incarcerate, you know, Hispanics or blacks or any other subgroup, any other minority group. But Avila Shavale promoted full-on police and prison abolition from her now-since-deleted Twitter X account. And Zofram condemned the carceral state when he ran for the state assembly in New York back in 2020. Then after Shavale's primary victory, Mamdani was pressed during an appearance on ABC News on whether he supports the existence of prisons. His response? Now, the question is, do you support the existence of prisons? His response? There are prisons. That's not exactly reassuring. That's trying to be too clever by half. Then just this week, Zofram appeared on the supposedly comedian Jon Stewart on his podcast, and he doubled down on his prevarication. Stewart asked Zofram if he is comfortable with calls to abolish prisons. His response, I'm comfortable with disagreement. Now that's truly the very definition of prevaricating. I'm comfortable with disagreement. So you can read into that whatever you want to read into that. Oh, yeah, he's comfortable with disagreement, but he's on the side of actually abolishing prisons. Or you can say he's comfortable with the disagreement because he's on the side that does not want to abolish prisons, and so he's comfortable with the disagreement. See how they operate? You've got to learn to think like they do. You doesn't mean you have to agree with it, but you have to understand what they're saying when they say it. It's just, it's amazing to me. Now, what's amazing to me is not that they do it. What's amazing to me are the number of people in the country that hear something like that, and they still hear, yes, we know you want to get rid of prisons. Or, conversely, what's just as scary are the people that hear him say that and go, oh, yeah, he's nothing. He's not dangerous because he's just comfortable with disagreement. Really? You're that stupid that you can't understand what he's really doing here? Go look up the word prevarication. See what it means to prevaricate about something. That's what worries me, are the ignoramuses that live among us that don't get what he's really doing here. Noted. But the more important question is this. Should we be comfortable with public officials entertaining the abolition of the twin pillars of public safety, police, or just law enforcement, and prisons? I think the obvious answer should be no. Democrat socialists think they're helping the little guy when they spew all their anti-cop, anti-prison lunacy. They're not helping the little guy. Let's look at some recent federal data. 62% of state prisoners were serving time for a violent offense. What's that? Homicide, rape, armed robbery. These people are threats to society, meaning they are threats to you and me individually, and they should and need to be incarcerated. Barry Latzer, an esteemed criminologist, notes that the average American inmate was arrested a whopping 11 times before actually getting locked up. And an astonishing 83% of released prisoners are ultimately rearrested about half in the first year after release. That's what the Democrat Socialists really want. Let them out. Pay attention to what they say. Hang tight. It's The Weekend with Michael Brown. I'll be right back.
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5: Chaotic scene in Germany. I'm Chris DeMeo, Fox News. One person is dead and 16 others injured after a van slams into a crowd in Berlin. It happened at an LGBTQ event. Police have identified a suspect as Abdul B and say the 21-year-old has ties to Islamic groups. Meantime, U.S. Central Command reports that it disabled a tanker after the vessel tried to run the U.S. blockade near the Strait of Hormuz.
6: For 13 nights in a row, U.S. forces targeted military positions inside Iran. President Trump has talked repeatedly over the last few days about consideration of a possible massive attack on Iran, but the president made sure to say all options for the U.S. still on the table. Things not completely quiet. Some military activity on the Gulf of Oman. A merchant ship tried to run the U.S. blockade of Iran's naval ports. It was warned four times and then disabled by the U.S. military.
5: Fox's Steve Harrigan in Tel Aviv. Maine Democrats have elected former state Senate President Troy Jackson in a landslide vote as their party's nominee for U.S. Senate to challenge incumbent Susan Collins.
7: This is what you need to know so far about what we're learning about Troy Jackson. He did have a warm welcome on stage. He talked two times in a matter of like 2 hours inside. The former Maine Senate president has the support of nearly every single delegate across the state. Backed by Senator Bernie Sanders, Jackson supports progressive policies, including Medicare for all and also abolishing ICE. It was only a few hours and then he walked out ready to take on Collins in November. Jackson will face longtime Republican Senator Susan Collins in one of the country's most closely watched Senate races. Democrats see Maine as a key opportunity in their effort to win back control of the Senate.
5: Fox's Alexis McAdams in Bangor, Maine. Jackson replaces Graham Platner, who withdrew after allegations of sexual assault. 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
15: Carlos Beltran, Andrew Jones, and Jeff Kent are set to be enshrined today in the National Baseball Hall of Fame in Cooperstown. Beltran and Jones each received the necessary 75% support from baseball writers to get in. Beltran got 84.2% of the vote on his fourth ballot. He was a nine-time All-Star and is one of five players to record at least 400 home runs and 300 stolen bases. Jones got 78.4% on his ninth ballot. He won 10 gold gloves and was selected to five All-Star teams. And Kent was elected by the Contemporary Baseball Era Committee. His 377 career home runs are the most by a second baseman in Major League history. Tony Genualdo, Fox News.
5: New York City Mayor Zoran Mamdani is applauding the arrest of a man suspected of stabbing two men on Manhattan's Upper West Side on Thursday, as well as the hate crime charges the suspect is now facing. Here's Fox's CB Cotton.
16: Mayor Zoran Mamdani is repeatedly denouncing hate and anti-Semitism after this stream of public criticism from community leaders who say his rhetoric on Israel has created division. This criticism follows this week's stabbing attack. The suspect, Raul Morales, was arraigned on two counts of attempted murder, two counts of assault, and one count of attempted assault, all of which are being tried as hate crimes. Investigators say witnesses heard Morales yell, "Allahu Akbar," before stabbing a Jewish man and Asian man on New York City's Upper West Side. According to the Manhattan DA's office, the Jewish man was wearing a yarmulke and had just left a synagogue.
5: The attack happening days after Mayor Mamdani called Israeli Prime Minister Benjamin Netanyahu a war criminal. Iran-backed Houthis...
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28: Welcome to The Away End. I'm Daniel Alarcón.
29: And I'm John Green.
28: John, how are you, man?
29: We did it. We made it to the end of the World Cup, Daniel.
28: We did. Somehow. We persevered. We have a lot to talk about today. We're going to do our breakdown of the final. The game we were going to ignore, John, was the third place game, but I think we're not going to do that anymore. We're going to actually tackle it. We're going to reveal the winners of the bracket and start planning our next novels. And then we're going to get some questions from all of you. So, John, you watched the game, the final. last night?
29: I did, yeah. So I'd love to hear where and how you watched the final, because I think that matters to what kind of final you had. I was with my in-laws, who are not soccer obsessives, I would say, and with Sarah, my spouse, who enjoys soccer and played it, but doesn't watch a ton of football. And on the whole, I think they were pretty disappointed with what happened. I mean, impressed by the quality, especially the quality of Spain, but disappointed with the, you know, it was a classic game that needs a goal. Like, it needed a goal early on in order to spark some life into both teams. In fact, when we finally saw a goal, it led to a pretty interesting final 10 minutes. But yeah, I think where I was watching it and who I was watching it with matter, because that's most of what I'm going to remember. And so
28: yeah,
29: it was nice to be with people I love. And that's my review of the final. I enjoyed being with those people, even if I didn't enjoy the football very much. How about you?
28: I have a lot to say about that because, okay, so as you know, and listeners know, my wife and I have been living for the last year in Bogota. Our magical sabbatical year is ending. So we've hosted maybe 7 or 8 watch parties here in our apartment since the World Cup started. The first one coincided with the Knicks also winning the NBA championship. So it's been a really sporty month or so here. But in the course of that, we've sort of really created a community of friends and family. And we had last night's or yesterday afternoon's final coincide with our going away party, because we're leaving in early August, coming back to the United States somewhat reluctantly. And so for that reason, it was pretty magical. I mean, it was like my experience of watching the game was, most people had no real rooting interest in the game. You know, it was like kind of supporting one team or another. We had a few diehard Spanish fans and a few diehard Argentina fans, or Messi fans, really. And that was it. And everyone else was like, let's just enjoy it. And we did enjoy it, despite the fact that the game itself was not a great advertisement for the sport. I will say this, I found it absorbing and entertaining, and I understand why a neutral or a, you know, relative soccer newcomer or a newcomer to the sport might have found the game off-putting, but I found it totally absorbing. I thought that Spain showed really remarkable patience, which again is like, it's like watching a chess match if you don't know much about chess, which I don't. I can see why people didn't like it, but watching Argentina do the thing that they do, which, you know, trying to knock Spain off their game, and then seeing Spain respond with cool and calm resolve was pretty remarkable. And I really was quite entertained by it. It was so similar to 2010. I got to say, like,
29: so similar.
28: It was like, this is just how Spain does the World Cup when they win. They don't let you get near the goal. So that you don't, you know, Argentina had no shots on target or no shots even for the first 90 minutes or so. We had one shot in the whole 120. That's incredible. And they do it. And we talked about this last episode, John. They do it without having a Dan Byrne gigantic defender. They don't park the bus. They park the midfield. You know, they don't park it in the defensive end. They park it in the middle, and you just never get near them. But to do that to France in the semi and to do it to Argentina in the final, wow. Really, really impressive.
29: Yeah. I agree with you that it's impressive. I didn't find it particularly beautiful. But again, I think the 2010 World Cup final is a great analogy, because that was another final where the opponent of Spain was almost forced into a game of breaking it up through constant fouling, through physicality, and rarely had an opportunity to score. Now, it wasn't as dramatic as this final, where Argentina didn't have a shot, let alone a shot on goal, a shot for the first 90 minutes of the game, and never looked like having one. I mean, I think your point about parking the midfield is exactly correct. And I find that kind of football a little unentertaining, but I have to be impressed by it, right? Like, there's a difference between being entertained, as we were in the third place game, as we'll get to, and being astonished. And I was definitely astonished by Spain's ability to shut down France and then Argentina. I mean, that is impressive, if nothing else. I do feel like when I remember the 2010 World Cup final, which I think is the way I'll remember this one, I remember the Dutch a little bit as the villains, like Simon Cooper talked about when we had him on as the podcast. I remember the Dutch as being, you know, overly physical and getting a red card, as I believe they did, and all that stuff. I don't know that that's actually that Argentina and the Netherlands in 2010 are so anti-football so much as it's the only way you can try to play Spain. Like, they were just so good. To your point, they were so patient. They were so cool. They just knew it was coming, and they didn't care if it was coming in the first 90 minutes or in extra time. They knew it was coming. And yeah, it was. And Argentina and the Netherlands didn't keep their heads in the face of that. And I think ultimately that's why Spain are two-time world champions.
0: Yeah, I was appalled by some of the players at the end of the game on Argentina's side. But it is an embarrassment, and he should never play for the national team again. Enzo Fernandez is... two really dumb fouls. I mean, the first yellow that he got for complaining to the ref, he could have easily gotten a second yellow immediately for sarcastically clapping at the ref. And then the foot he left in on Cubarsí was just, you know, criminal. I mean, it could have been a straight red. And I thought that was appalling. I thought the CONMEBOL as a confederation, CONMEBOL is the South American Federation, we're not known for losing with grace. You know, it's not like a thing in South America. Teacher in like kind of manager school, I guess. And I thought that was really nice. And I just wish that, you know, sometimes you win, sometimes you play against a really tremendous team and lose. And there's nothing shameful about losing. There's something very shameful about losing your head and behaving like a petulant bunch of bratty thugs. I'm not saying all the players did that, but too many of them did, and it's really disappointing. I don't think Messi deserved that as his last sort of act in a World Cup. And you know, Messi's emotion was also really touching to me. You know, I mean, I'm sure today he'll feel like they accomplished something incredible, and just getting to the final was amazing. And I did want to point out, there were no images that I saw of him tossing his second place medal into the crowd, which was a question we had last week. And I'm grateful for that. And it sort of like, it does lead me to believe that the, you know, maturity is part of, you know, maybe takes the edge off of that kind of toxicity that we discussed last week. I don't know. It made me sad to see those scenes. And I think anyone who really loved football hated that.
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1: I'm going to remember the Argentine players all turning their backs to Spain as they celebrated, which I thought was just, I mean, what does that accomplish other than telling kids in Argentina this is the right way to play the game and lose the game? You know, what is that accomplish? It doesn't steal you for the next competition. Like, at least 9 of those 11 players were playing in their last World Cups. And so it doesn't, I just thought it was petulant. And I thought it was childish and a little embarrassing. And it kind of confirmed a lot of what people have been saying about the Argentinian national team in a way that was disappointing. I mean,
2: yeah,
1: you know, I don't think there was some grand conspiracy to get Messi to the final. I think, as you pointed out recently when we were talking about this, there are just too many moving parts for a conspiracy of that size. But It confirmed a lot of people's feelings about the Argentine national team in a way that was just a bummer and kind of leaves a bit of a sour taste in my mouth from the final.
2: Yeah, totally. I want to point out a few things that were weird about the game. The Muppets singing at halftime, John, made me feel like I'd accidentally taken LSD. I was like, what is happening here?
1: Overall, the 27-minute halftime show was, as Sean put it very charitably in our group chat, a bit disjointed.
2: Yeah, it was. I did like sitting here in Bogota how when Shakira came on, everyone stopped. It's like, you can't say a bad word about Shaki here in Colombia. You know, she's a national icon. So everyone stopped. There were no snarky comments. We watched, you know, in awe for like the 4.5 minutes she was on screen. But generally, the entire halftime show was so weird. Like Ronaldinho and Ronaldo driving that weird car into the, like,
1: Ted Lasso coming out to give Justin Bieber a pep talk.
2: Justin Bieber, Ted Lasso, Beard, Coach Beard. What was that? I don't know. Anyway, it was also way too long, you know. It did serve as a long hydration break for all of us here. I want to mention one other thing, and I'm sure you'll agree with me here, John, being a Liverpool fan. I loved seeing Puyol and Xavi, Iniesta, Cesc Fabregas, David Villa, the winners from the 2010 Spanish side kind of all together. I hated seeing Sergio Ramos because I just don't like that guy at all. And I know you remember the foul that he committed in the Champions League final.
1: He injured Mo Salah on purpose and ruined Mo Salah's World Cup. And then they let him come out and bring the trophy to the play. It was ludicrous. I despise Sergio Ramos. And he looks ridiculous in a suit with his neck tattoos. And I have nothing good to say about him, but I did enjoy seeing some of those players celebrate, the 2010 players celebrate together. That was nice. That was a nice moment.
2: Yeah, that was nice. Xavi Iniesta will always be, you know, the ideal midfield pairing if you want to never let the other team touch the ball.
1: Glorious. I have one more thing that I'd like to mention.
2: Sure.
1: Which is Luis de la Fuente's head. I think that this has gone a little underreported in the World Cup. This is something that you pointed out to me, and after you pointed out to me, I couldn't stop looking at it. You pointed out that there are bald men, and then there are bald men. There are men who are utterly bald, you know, who don't have the sort of monk's crown. And Luis de la Fuente is utterly bald in a beautiful way. I mean, it's astonishingly, supernaturally bald. And I just thought that was worth a mention.
2: Yeah, no, I think that it was as if he waxed his head. And I know we're going to get a lot of pushback from our, you know, the bald listening fan club who have accused us of being anti-bald. But I think I just want to be clear that we're talking about Luis de la Fuente's entirely hairless head with a great deal of admiration.
1: And in a celebratory fashion. I mean, no more bald fraud Pep Guardiola, like bald world champion Luis de la Fuente.
2: Yeah. Exactly. Well said. We spoke disparagingly of the third place match before it was played. I'm not going to quote you, but I think you said, what's the point? Who cares? Something along those lines. Would you care to revise your take?
1: Yeah, somehow I'd forgotten that the third place game is a game where all the pressure is off. And so it's almost like watching the Harlem Globetrotters play the Harlem Globetrotters. Like, you're just watching like two great football teams totally liberated from any concern about whether they win the game. And it was phenomenal. Talk about an advertisement for the sport. It was incredible. 6-4, and it could have been 10-8. I mean, it was wondrous. England jumped out to a 4-0 lead. It looked in the first half like France wasn't interested in playing and had no desire to win that beloved third place medal, that bronze medal that they give out to the winner of the third place game. And it looked like they weren't even interested in getting that bronze medal. But then in the second half, they obviously got a stern talking to at halftime. The second half came out, scored some beautiful goals. Mbappe scored twice. Suddenly it was 4-3. I was watching at the edge of my seat at my friend's house with kids and adults, and it was just a magical feeling. And it just kept happening. I mean, the game just kept getting better and better. And I was reminded of two things. First, my feeling is that if both England and France had been able to play without the weight of expectations, that would have been the World Cup final. Because you could see that England without expectations are vastly better than England with expectations. And second, I was reminded that Saka is one of the best players in the world, and failing to unleash him more in the World Cup was a huge mistake by Thomas Tuchel. Like, yeah. He is just an absolute joy to watch. And I say that as somebody who doesn't like Arsenal at all, but he is a wonder on the ball.
2: Yeah, it was interesting to hear his comments after the game, because he was asked, like, you know, because he didn't play at all in the semifinal against Argentina, and everyone assumed it was because he was not fit or injured somehow. Then he comes out and scores a hat trick. He actually had the ball in the net, you know, a fourth time. It was called off for a marginal offside. And I was thinking the same thing. I was like, if England had, you know, played Saka or brought him on, you know, instead of bringing on, you know, all defenders, they would have stretched the game and could have kept Argentina honest in the back, as opposed to sort of retreating into their shell as they did. And he said after the game that he didn't know why he hadn't played more. He was fine, you know, which was hard to hear, I think, for English fans. It was such an absorbing game, such an entertaining game. It was end to end. Olise is a magical player who finishes like a Peruvian. And, you know, if he could hit the target, man, you know, I just kept thinking of, like, it's like, no, Michael, it's the big thing in the middle with the net you're trying to hit, you know, come on, man. Because it's crazy that he can put an assist like on a dime, you know, like put the ball exactly where it needs to be so that, you know, whether it's Dembele or Mbappe can just run onto it one touch and finish. But then he can't hit something as big as a World Cup regulation sized goal. And I think Bellingham's goal to end was marvelous. What a player. What a player, man.
1: He's so good, and his teammates are so good. It is a wonder that his club team is not better.
2: Yeah, well, I think the reasons why Madrid isn't good is that they have too many stars. They have too many players who are protagonists and have that main character energy. And sometimes you need, and if anything, Spain showed us this. You know, you don't need a star to play. Lamine Yamal is a star, but he didn't play like a star. He played like one cog in the machine designed by Luis de la Fuente, you know, to win. Mikel Merino is a great example of a player who's like almost self-effacing in his style of play, but comes on and gets it done. Zubimendi, and I'm talking a lot about Arsenal players, I apologize, but Martin Zubimendi came on and played 10 minutes. That was the only 10 minutes he played in the World Cup, because ahead of you is Rodri, like the greatest midfielder in the world. And he was great. He came on, no complaints, played 10 minutes, saw out the game, and that was that, you know? But anyway, contrasting the Spanish national team, which coincidentally has no Real Madrid players, with Real Madrid is not fair to Los Galacticos. We had an email. Someone said, like, basically saying, was this the best game of the World Cup? And I think, and I want to ask you this, John, it I guess it depends on how you define best, you know, most entertaining, you know, best is not necessarily the same thing. What do you think?
1: Yeah, the stakes were so low that it didn't feel like the best game in the World Cup to me, right? Like, it didn't feel like Mexico versus England or Argentina versus Cape Verde. It felt like a spectacle. And spectacles are enthralling and engaging, but they aren't necessarily deep. And it didn't feel particularly deep to me.
0: You're listening to...
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Not long ago, my wife and I were traveling in another country. As we drove, we passed a sign that read, Dios de Amor, God of Love. Later that day, we joined a small gathering of people and witnessed their humble expressions of faith. As they sang, spoke, and interacted, we couldn't help but notice their exceeding joy. My thoughts returned to that simple phrase, Dios de Amor. God is love. He is our Father in heaven, and we are His children. Because of this truth, each of us, individually and collectively, matters so very much. Our eternal Father loves us beyond expression. Our souls are precious to Him. We are His family. Because God loves us, not only does He want us to be happy, but He also allows hard things to come into our lives. Sometimes these are the consequences of our own actions. At times they come because of the choices of others. And at other times, simply because of mortality, bad things happen, even to good people. It may seem surprising that God would allow difficult things to happen in our lives. When these things occur, sometimes our immediate reaction is to think that God is punishing us or that He isn't really there. But even when we don't fully understand why, we can trust that God, in His perfect wisdom, uses all things for our good. He knows that growth comes not only from sunshine, but also from rain. In our trying moments, God is aware of our struggles, and, in ways we may not fully understand, shares in our sorrow. Regardless of the trial or how far we may feel from Him, He is always there, ready to be called upon, ready to bless, to strengthen, to heal. The Apostle Paul, no stranger to hardship, declared, "For I am persuaded that neither death nor life, nor height nor depth, nor any creature shall be able to separate us from the love of God." The expansive nature of God's love encompasses every challenge we face, reaching into every human experience and emotion. His love is measureless, unbreakable, everlasting, active, and deeply personal. It is a perfect love. Dios de Amor, God of love. His love is greater than all the sorrow and tragedy on this earth combined. His love overflows. His love is endless.

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Until we meet again, may peace be with you this day and always.

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3: A suspect identified. I'm Deborah Valentine, Fox News. Police and prosecutors in Berlin, Germany have identified a suspect in Saturday's deadly attack in which a driver plowed his van into a crowd during a pride parade as a 21-year-old identified as Abdul B. Police said earlier that they had identified a suspect who has ties to Islamic groups in Berlin. More from Fox's Chanley Painter.
4: Police in Berlin are searching for a suspect who allegedly plowed a van through a crowd at an LGBTQ plus pride event. At least one person was killed. 16 others are hurt. Police say the suspect has ties to a local Islamic group, and they believe it was terrorism. Hundreds of thousands of people were in Berlin for the celebration.
3: Police say some of those hurt have life-threatening injuries. U.S. Central Command reports that it disabled a tanker after the vessel allegedly attempted to run the U.S. blockade near the Strait of Hormuz. Fox's Steve Harrigan reports from Tel Aviv, Israel.
5: For 13 nights in a row, U.S. forces targeted military positions inside Iran. President Trump has talked repeatedly over the last few days about consideration of a possible massive attack on Iran, but the president made sure to say all options for the U.S. still on the table. Things not completely quiet. Some military activity on the Gulf of Oman. A merchant ship tried to run the U.S. blockade of Iran's naval ports. It was warned four times and then disabled by the U.S. military.
3: CENTCOM maintains that maritime actions are necessary to ensure freedom through the Strait of Hormuz. Iranian officials suggest that military interactions risk further escalating the conflict in the strategic waterway. Typhoon Nell made landfall early Sunday in southern China, including Hong Kong. The typhoon is bringing strong winds nearing 70 miles per hour.
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13: Ever wondered if Microsoft Defender is enough to keep the cyber hosers at bay? Now on Cracking the Code with Craig Peterson, we're going to dive right into this issue. What do you need, and is Microsoft doing enough for you and me? 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Let's talk about the basics here when it comes to cybersecurity. It's like locking your doors at night, but for your digital life. Now, the big question is Microsoft Defender enough? You see, if you're using Microsoft Windows, it comes with some free anti-malware software called Microsoft Defender. And Microsoft is doing a pretty good job now. They've kind of stepped up a little bit to the bat and to the plate, and who knows, they definitely aren't hitting a home run. But they're getting you at least to first or second base. That's what we're going to get into here. Defender is the trusty built-in antivirus software that comes with Windows 10 and on. And it's like having a team of digital, well, sleuths, really, always on patrol. It watches the files that you're accessing, the programs you're running, looking to see if anything is acting strangely or, you know, is doing something you wouldn't want it to do, like maybe ransomware encrypting all of your files on the computer. So let's talk about a few of the features of Microsoft Defender. Real-time protection. This is a nifty feature that is like having that bodyguard there with you all of the time, checking out your files the moment you click on them to make sure there's nothing shady that's kind of lurking inside, right? What did those hosers leave behind? Malware detection. Now, this is kind of an old-style way of doing things, right? When we're talking about antivirus software, you think of the old style. You're thinking of the old McAfee software or some of the others that you probably know quite well. Well, in this case, the viruses and worms and all of these nasties have gotten a lot more clever. So they're harder to detect, you know. It could be spyware that's lurking there to spill your secrets. Well, Defender's got you covered for the most part here. It finds the troublemakers faster than you can say cybersecurity. Kicks them to the curb. Very nice. And it is being updated fairly frequently. Typically once a month, Microsoft sends out updates for its malware detection. Now, it also has firewall protection, and I kind of go back and forth on this one because of the way Microsoft did it. Yeah, it has a firewall, but most of the ports for all the services are open. So by default, it's not that safe after all in reality. But when you're thinking about firewall, think about that digital bouncer sitting outside the door of the club that's keeping unauthorized snoops out of, in this case, your system. Now, I've got a lot of information on this. It's in the newsletter. It's on the website. And I have this free newsletter that comes out every week. Make sure you get it. It's absolutely free. It takes your minute to sign up. I'm not going to harass you. It's just at CraigPeterson.com, CraigPeterson.com, and you'll be able to sign up right there on the homepage, okay? A lot more information about this there on the website and in the newsletter than I can obviously go through here. But let's talk about a listener story named Bob in this case. And he reached out to me a while back because he had this digital woe tale, frankly, because he thought that Microsoft Defender was enough. But he downloaded this sketchy email attachment that wasn't caught by his email system, and his computer got infected with ransomware. Bob was stuck with a frozen system and a demand for $500 in Bitcoin. So what would you do at that point besides panic, right? We would all panic. Well, unless you've got a really good backup and hopefully the hosers that put ransomware in your system aren't very smart, but you might be able to just restore your backup. Hopefully you have that. I have a lot of information. Just Google for Craig Peterson backup. A lot of information on what to do and how to do it right there. But we helped him out, helped him restore the backup because he had asked me before via email what he should do. And you can always send me an email. More than happy to answer them. Don't expect an immediate answer, though. Sometimes it can take me weeks to get to you. And I'm sorry if that's the case, but I'm more than glad to answer emails. Just me, M-E, at CraigPeterson.com. It's pretty simple. So after we got his machine back online, I had him put OpenDNS on, make sure Windows Defender was turned on, made sure his firewall was up to date, automatic patches turned on. But remember, when we're talking about patching, we're not just talking about patching Windows. We've got all of this other software on our computers. Some of it Microsoft, some of it's not. Google is a big one, but there's hundreds of packages, and you got to keep everything up to date. It gets very complicated very quickly. Believe me, I get it, and I'm trying to do something about that, but we'll have to get to that another time. Now, advantages of Microsoft Defender over some of these other ones I just mentioned. One, it's seamless. It's built in. It's optimized to work smoothly with Windows. Gives you a peace of mind without the hassle. It gets regular updates, which is really good. As I said, monthly. That's important, particularly when it comes to your antivirus, anti-malware software. So that way, the latest threats hopefully are covered. Now, Microsoft isn't the best at coming out with patches right away or updating Microsoft Defender right away, but it's not the worst either, so I'll give them that. The other nice thing about Defender is the way it's integrated into the operating system of Windows makes it pretty lightweight. It operates pretty darned efficiently in the background, making sure the computer's performance isn't bogged down. So if you've got Microsoft Defender, you've got it enabled, do you need any additional antivirus software? That's one of the big questions I get from people who just email me at CraigPeterson.com. Well, here's the deal. Having more antivirus software is not always better. And in my newsletter, I give some examples of some good ones that you might want to consider. It's kind of like packing your plate with too many side dishes. Sometimes they don't mix well. You end up with a mess, right? Other times, and this happens a lot, the antivirus software will conflict with the other antivirus software and even report the other antivirus software as being a virus. Yeah, man, could it get more complicated? I saw this in a small company, small manufacturing company. I mean, really small. And they were going about their business, having a good old time. And they were a little concerned because things were running a little slow, trying to figure out what's up. So we came in, we did some scans, we poked around, and the next morning, we got a call from their, I guess, office manager, COO, whatever position she had, saying that we infected her machines because her Symantec software, antivirus software, detected we had installed a virus on her computers. Now, in reality, of course, we had not installed a virus on her computers, but our anti-malware software, amongst other things, has in it a table of signatures, file signatures, that would indicate that something's a virus. So her Symantec software, Norton, saw that we had some of these signatures and then decided that we must be, what? A virus. Oh, yeah, and by the way, it turned out that she had the worst infection that anyone had seen from the FBI Boston field office. Yeah. So Norton did her a whole lot of good, right? She felt comfortable. She thought she was using it correctly and this is the right software and isn't this great? And they had installed backdoors, Chinese backdoors, into their systems. It's incredible, okay? So the stuff that they're selling you over the counter is not good. And when it comes to cybersecurity, going for the lowest bidder does not make sense. So you've got to figure out what your specific security needs are. Do you need advanced phishing protection, identity theft protection, intellectual property protection? There's specialized software that can really boost your defenses. High-risk activities. If you're on sketchy sites or downloading from untrusted sources, extra security can give you some peace of mind here. What are your business requirements? Do you need multiple layers to protect your sensitive data? It's a really big question that you got to answer. So for business folks, pairing Microsoft Defender with Cisco's anti-malware platform, this is what we do for our clients. It's like keeping Sherlock Holmes on retainer. What Cisco's anti-malware platform can do is amazing. Now, it costs about as much in 1 month as the other cheaper antivirus stuff costs for a year. But it is absolutely amazing. And I'm not going to say it's never had a problem because I don't want to jinx myself here. But, it's analyzing billions of data points every day. Cisco is the name for this, okay? But assess your needs before deciding if additional antivirus is necessary. If you want a copy of that newsletter article, if you didn't notice it in your newsletter, just email me, me@craigpeterson.com, and ask your question, and I'll get you a copy back. I'm trying to find somebody to help out with email, but because I had Mary, she was doing a great job. She went on to get her MBA. No, actually, excuse me, a master's in teaching, actually. So, you know, good for her. But anyway, so taking me longer and longer to get back to everybody. Be more than glad to answer, though. CraigPeterson.com. Make sure you go there right now and sign up. Just need your name and your email address, and I'll start sending you the week.
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13: 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I'm your host, Craig Peterson, and you've joined us on WTAG, AM 580 and FM 94.9 as we crack the secrets of the latest tech trends, empowering you to navigate the digital landscape with confidence. Hey, folks, I'm going to focus here on wasted resources. Now, I'm not referring to the leftovers in your fridge. I mean real, jaw-dropping, wallet-emptying levels of wasted resources. We're going to explore how the world's largest floating solar plant met its untimely end just before its grand launch. You might remember a few weeks ago, we talked right here about this massive solar plant that had been put up in California, and all it took was one windstorm and a whole bunch of sand buffeting it, and out it went. How about another one we talked about in the Midwest that covered, I think it was over 200 acres. It was huge, whatever it was. And again, a hailstorm took it out. It's kind of a problem, and we had this, of course, in my newsletter talking about it, but let's imagine you're a business owner. You've poured millions, tens of millions, in what's supposed to be the pinnacle of green energy solutions. I want you to picture in your mind this massive floating solar farm, all set to power up and just flip that switch for a greener tomorrow, only to see it obliterated by a freak storm. Now, we're not talking about a big storm. This wasn't a tornado. There wasn't a hurricane. There was no hail involved. There was no sand blowing. It was a 31-mile-an-hour wind. That's nothing, right? 31-mile-an-hour. That's what the gusts were. No kidding. The world's largest floating solar farm was hit with 31-mile-an-hour winds, rendering it into a floating heap of expensive junk. Who'd have thunk it, right? Huh? Yeah. Well, let's break it down. This is a dam in India, and they were the proud host of this gargantuan floating solar plant. As the winds clocked in, it's safe to say it was all over but the crying. And the worst part is this thing happened just days before its big debut. Yeah, if timing were a person, they'd be an uninvited guest who crashes every good party. What's the takeaway here for small business owners? Well, large or small, unforeseen disasters really can strike. We've invested a lot of money, a lot of time, our retirements, our kids' school money, right? We've invested all of that into our businesses. I don't care how big your business is. We all invest a lot into them. And if floating solar array getting clobbered by nature, a solar array getting clobbered by the sun, by the sand, by the wonderful hail storms, maybe it's one of these windmills and windmill farms that you've put up that, again, after 10 years, the maintenance on each one of those windmills tends to be about the same cost as putting it up in the first place, and you don't have the money to replace it. What are you going to do? Eventually, government's going to stop covering that. Well, how about if you have a business that has nothing to do with so-called green energy, where there's no chance that you're going to get bailed out by the government? I get every couple of weeks an email from a listener who has a business or who has some money in a retirement account who gets hacked. I really want you to think this through, right? This isn't just Craig just spewing out something that'll never happen to you. It happens every day, multiple times a day. Does it make sense? How prepared are you for an unexpected event? Have you got a digital fortress, or is your network and your computers more like a digital sieve? Right? I can't stress it enough. There are things you can do in order to help to dramatically improve your chances of not getting hacked. Just one of my tips that I've talked about many times can give you a 90 to 95% drop in the likelihood of getting ransomware. In fact, one of the real easy ways to do it that I talked about a year or two ago is to put a Russian keyboard on your computer. Now, you say, I don't speak Russian. How am I going to buy a Russian keyboard? And what good is it going to do? The good it's going to do is the fact that Vladimir Putin does not like hackers going after Russians. Because most of the hackers are actually in Russia. Oh, there's a lot in Ukraine and some of the other countries over there, but most of them are in Russia. Most of them are actually backed by the Kremlin. So what happens if they get into a computer and they put ransomware on it and then Putin finds out, right? Because they'll track it down. If it's a Russian asset, Russian military, you're in trouble. So here's a real quick, easy tip for you guys. All you have to do is go into your computer settings, and Windows is typically what people use, and there are things called virtual keyboards. You can look it up online, Google it, if you will, and search for installing a virtual Russian keyboard. So you don't actually have to buy a keyboard. All you have to do is have a Russian keyboard for your computer. Now, you'll never ever have to see Russian. You'll never have to speak it. You'll never have to type it. But just your computer having it on there is going to really help you, because the software that the ransomware guys and gals are sending out looks for a Russian keyboard, finds a Russian keyboard, and immediately stops before it encrypts anything. How's that for a real quick and easy piece of advice? Something you guys can do. Anybody can do. You can look it up. Very easy to do. In fact, you might want to even look up Russian keyboard. I talked about it on the radio. In fact, I wrote an article about it a few years back. Turns out it's very, very effective. Well, there's other things that you can do as well. One of the biggest ones is to patch. But, you know, patching is a pain. And I've got to say, it isn't just Microsoft Windows that needs patching. You've got to make sure you're patching all of your software. You've got, what, Adobe Reader on your computer? 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You've got what else on your computer? How many pieces of software? 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Microsoft Word, Exchange, right? 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Now, we've talked before on the show about using haveibeenpwned.com, haveibeenpwned.com. 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I've had a lot of people ask if I should put in my password to check it out into again, haveibeenpwned.com. 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Should I put in my email address? 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And the guy that runs it, Troy Hunt, he's an Australian, has really been putting his heart and soul into this thing for years now. 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Switch it to two-factor authentication or one of these new token-type logins. There's a bunch of stuff you can do. You know, and I'm going to be putting together a whole bunch of little booklets on all of this stuff that you can get. So we'll let you know about this. Make sure you check them out. But you got to be in the newsletter. I have all of these tips in there. Every week I've got new tips.
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23: 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All right, everyone, gather around. Today's show is kind of intense. We're talking about something straight out of a sci-fi movie. Have you heard of self-replicating vaccines? Well, you probably heard a little bit about this when it came to the vaccines that were being administered for the COVID virus. Yeah, you heard me right. They self-replicated, but now they're taking a different angle. And according to a prominent Japanese medical professor, these jabs are being rushed to market, and they just might be the most contagious thing since sliced bread. That's right, self-replicating and spreading vaccines. Yeah, they're talking about putting these things into our food, on lettuce and other items that we don't typically cook, because that particular virus will be able to replicate when you eat it. And then you can spread it to other people. So some of these self-replicating vaccines that are designed to spread can inoculate the entire world in the matter of months, with only a few people getting the jab. Is that scary or what? Now, this was in my newsletter, and it's based on information from the Gateway Pundit, that these self-replicating vaccines are creating quite the buzz, and now obviously not in a good way. These are not your usual flu shots, folks. Let me set the scene a little bit. The Japanese government is the first to approve these vaccines, intending to have them ready by this fall or winter. What is that? Well, of course, fall and winter is, yeah, flu and cold season. So Professor Masayasu Inui from Osaka City University Medical School recently raised alarms about it, warning that they should be avoided at all costs. So buckle up, because we're deep diving into some murky waters here. So what exactly are these self-replicating vaccines? Well, imagine a vaccine that once inside your body starts producing additional copies of itself, like multiplying rabbits in a magician's hat, much the same way the COVID jabs worked. Now, this might sound incredible, but these vaccines come with potential risks that can make the hairs on the back of your neck stand up, because they are also designed to be self-spreading. And Professor Inu's concern is that, much like the mRNA vaccines during the pandemic, these could be rushed to market without adequate testing. Remember Operation Warp Speed? It was all about saving time, but ultimately at what cost? Do we really want to dive headfirst into another scenario where the cure might be worse than the disease?
13: It turns out, of course, COVID-19 wasn't even one of the worst flu seasons we've ever had. Not even close. Oh, man, makes you think, right? So to further spice things up, Professor Inyu even linked this rush to market trend to biblical warnings. Yeah, you heard that right. Shout out to Matthew 24 in the New Testament, which talks about deception in the end times. Who knew our cybersecurity podcast would start delving into theological realms? But all jokes aside, these concerns are being magnified in today's world like never before. It's as if the phrase buyer beware was invented for this very moment. So let's give you some advice here. Now that I've significantly raised your heart rate. Number one, you got to stay informed, right? Knowledge is power, folks. And unfortunately, our media, our government are very, what's the word I'm looking for, really kind of vertically polarized. We're all kind of living in bubbles. And I hate to say that, but it's true, right? We listen to news sources that we like. We listen to, if you're left-wing, NPR, right? Or some of the other left-wing podcasts. If you're libertarian, you tend to listen to the libertarian podcast. If you're conservative, if you're Republican, same thing all the way around. So in order to stay informed, you have to consume information from multiple sources. You got to listen to what the healthcare experts say. Now, I know that the reality now is we don't trust them anymore. The trust for healthcare experts and for government experts now is about the same as Congress, if you can believe that, which is in the single digits right now. But you still have to listen to them. You still have to try and find unbiased advice. And that's harder to do than it's ever been to do. There's no question about it. Make sure you evaluate and question your decisions about this vaccine. Now, again, when we're talking about a vaccine that hasn't been adequately tested, a vaccine that's designed to spread itself worldwide to people that have not incented or even looked at what this particular vaccine is, right? Because it's just going to spread. If you breathe, you're going to get this if it's in the air around you. Okay, so man, this is crazy. And as always, you have to question. Because if you need to make a decision about taking this vaccine, of course, vaccine was redefined, so these mRNA shots, jabs, could be called vaccines. So whenever I'm talking about these and you say vaccine, you got to have air quotes because these are not classic vaccines at all. They're not what Salk came out with to help fight polio all of those decades ago now, more than 100 years, I think. Oh, my gosh. Well, close to 100 years. I remember I had a really good friend who died of polio when he was about, would have been about 10 years old. Duncan was his name. And thank goodness we got rid of that disease, at least for the most part. We got upticks in some of these diseases now, which is a shame. And, of course,

0: looking for somebody to help me with emails, email responses. I get too many of them, and that sometimes drives me a little bit crazy because I want to get back to you right away. So anyways, if you know somebody who wants a little part.
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0: Folks, now we're going to dive into a hot issue that'll make you scratch your head and think, what century are we living in? CISA and FBI once again are cozying up with tech giants to put a lid on what we can and cannot say. It's happening right now as we gear up for what? Elections? I don't know. There's not another election coming up, is there? Welcome to Cracking the Code, your ultimate guide into the world of cutting-edge technology, AI, privacy, and security. I'm your host, Craig Peterson, and you've joined us on WTAG, AM 580 and FM 94.9 as we crack the secrets of the latest tech trends, empowering you to navigate the digital landscape with confidence. Before we kick off, let me lay this out for you. This episode is all about online privacy and security. And trust me, the stakes are higher than the cost of living nowadays. We're talking court orders, government snooping, and tech giants being, well, giant bullies, right? Imagine this, you're at your small business hustling through your day and suddenly, poof, your online presence takes a hit because someone didn't like what you said about the latest breadcrumb trail of information. You've seen it before, Yelp reviews, all of a sudden, man, bam, you get nailed. Reminds me of a self.

0: Park episode, frankly, where these Yelpers thought they were so important. Well, they can be. And what's online can hurt you as an individual or as a person. I had a call from a contractor who had just some bad stuff that people had written about him that wasn't legitimate. And he was trying to get rid of it. How do you get rid of it? What do you do? I had another friend who had been sued. And that was, of course, the top thing people were finding about him. And yet it had nothing to do with his interactions with them. It kind of goes on and on. It sounds like a Hollywood sci-fi flick almost, doesn't it? But, man, this is real. So here's the scoop on the latest. The Senate Intel Chair, Mr. Mark Warner himself, blurted out that the FBI and CISA are back at their old tricks. They're pressuring social media companies to silence what they call misinformation or malinformation. Don't you like it when they make up a new word or redefine an existing word? Man, that almost sounds like Orwellian, doesn't it? Yeah. Hey, didn't we already litigate this? Court orders and everything? It's like playing whack-a-mole with our First Amendment rights. The irony, even NPR and CNN have raised eyebrows at this, and they've talked about the court orders. Now the federal government is saying, well, you know, this is still in front of the courts. It's being appealed. So we're going to keep on telling you what you can say and telling the social media companies what they can allow you to say. This is just, it is nuts, right? So is Big Brother watching you? You know, it's more like Big Brother, Big Tech, and now Big Nudge. I don't know if you ever read that book, one of the Clinton's favorite, Nudge, and Obama as well. The question is, how do you keep your business, your privacy, and your sanity intact when you're being watched more closely than your cholesterol levels? And now ring into this, the newest artificial intelligence that's out there. It's doing some amazing things for small businesses. But at the same time, we're seeing it being used in government. Man, what the Soviet Union could have done, what the National Socialists in Germany could have done during World War II with technology like this, and what they are doing right now. So let's take Joe from Red Hook, a real life story. He runs this little bookstore. Yeah, they still exist. He loves to share quirky historical facts about local legends on the shop's social media page. I love these types of guys. There's small bookstores around here. I try to frequent them. By the way, if you have a Kindle like I do, and I just love reading on one of these devices, I have issues with other things. But did you know you can, in fact, get books, Kindle books, or not Kindle, but electronic books that you can put on your Kindle through your local bookstores to help them out. Okay, so look into that if you are a book reader like I am and you prefer it to be digital. So he puts a post about a lesser-known figure who fought against censorship, and bam, his post is flagged. His reach plummets. Did he mention conspiracy theories or spread falsehoods? Nope. Just good old historical facts. So what happened here? Algorithms working overtime, AI working without pay, or just plain old censorship paranoia. Either way, Joe's little post became a hot topic in no time, leading to a local news piece that skyrocketed his store's visibility, right? So that's a good point. But the downside, it took weeks. Where he's trying to figure out how to restore his digital presence. Here's where it gets juicy. Most small business owners aren't aware of just how much control they can exert over the online presence. And there's a number of things that you can do, but it is ultimately a problem because you might not even know why all of a sudden the visits to your website all of a sudden drop, or the orders that you had aren't coming in like they used to. That's not a good thing. Now, if you're thinking that this never happens to people like me, let's talk about a cafe, right? So Mary Cafe, Mary's in Maine. She has this fantastic idea to share her cafe's renovations on her Facebook page. She launches live videos, gets great engagement, but you guessed it, the videos are flagged for misinformation. Did her new vegan brownie recipe threaten national security? Seems unlikely. But here's the kicker. Mary's story caught attention of a local newspaper. Again, not only got her videos back online, but brought a stream of new customers flooding in. That's one of the things you can do. That's something I have done myself before years ago, is got the news people involved. And it really can help, okay? It really, really can. All right, folks, let's bring this whole thing home here, because this is something that's going to keep going for a long time. Because the government now, certainly the Biden administration, they do everything they can to work their way around the Constitution, work their way around laws. Look at what happened with the whole thing about paying off student loans, where the court said, stop that. The Supreme Court did. So what do they do? Oh, okay, let's lawyer this. Let's come up with another way that we can do it. So this is not going to be changing anytime soon. Hey, there's another article that I think is worth mentioning that I had in my newsletter. And the title I put on this thing was Complex Beyond Comprehension. 14 petabytes, which is a lot, of data unveil the intricacies of a mere cubic millimeter of brain tissue. Think about that, right? You know the old joke, want to lose 10 pounds of ugly fat? Hey, just chop off your head. But the reality is that 10 pounds we're talking about here is kind of a big deal. Because when they started looking at this one cubic millimeter of brain matter, think of it kind of like a sugar cube. Have you ever seen one of those before? If you're old enough, you have, right? Sugar cubes. That's about the size of it, right? So this was Harvard researchers and Google AI, and they scanned this cubic millimeter brain tissue, ended up needing 1.4 petabytes of data, you know, kilobytes, megabytes, gigabytes, petabytes. It just goes crazy, right? Each time you're 1,000 times bigger. So that's equivalent to 14,000 full-length 4K movies. Yeah, okay. This is really something. So they slice this brain sample into 5,000 paper-thin wafers, each thinner than a human hair. They used electron microscopes to capture images, and then Google's AI to piece them back together. The result, a trove of data. They revealed 50,000 cells and 150 million synapses. Those are the connections between the cells in our brains. Wow. Think about this. If you tried to scan the entire human brain this way, it would cost $50 billion and need 1.6 zettabytes of storage. That's enough to fill 140 acres of data centers. It's like building a data center the size of Disneyland, but without roller coasters, just lots of blinking lights and spinning disks. That's your brain, people. That's your brain, okay? So getting down to the brass tacks here behind this whole thing, it's incredible. We're getting more and more stuff, if you will, about how our bodies, how the universe, how pretty much everything is just so complex. And that's what I talk about in here. It's I'm just gonna read from my newsletter. We talk about complexities in life, and let me tell you, this little piece of brainy business shows us that the miracle of our minds isn't just some random cosmic oopsie. Most importantly, it highlights the sheer scale and sophistication that is packed into every fiber of our being, every sugar cube, if you will. So think about that. My goodness, right? Yeah, there's just no way this could have just come about by mere chance. There's absolutely no way. Enough to fill 140 acres of data centers. That's how much it would take just to examine an entire human brain. This whole thing is mind-numbing. No joke intended there. So think about that. Stop and contemplate, pray. Be grateful that we're here, that we can have these experiences, and that our brains are capable of doing some analysis on this stuff, and also that actual science is going forward and confirming some things that have just been beliefs of ours for so very long, but now are actually being absolutely confirmed by science, such as the complexities here. They're so cool. Absolutely cool. All right. So make sure you sign up right now for my newsletter. I say it all the time, but I also want you to refer your friends. There's so much good information in there. I curate articles, but I write explanations of things you can do for privacy, cybersecurity, and pretty much everything I talk about.
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4: An attack in Germany. I'm Paul Stevens, Fox News. German authorities canceling a popular Pride festival Saturday. This after a car rammed through the festivities. Fox's Chan Lee Painter.
5: Police in Berlin are searching for a suspect who allegedly plowed a van through a crowd at an LGBTQ+ Pride event. At least one person was killed. 16 others are hurt. Police say the suspect has ties to local Islamic groups, and they believe the act was terrorism. Hundreds of thousands of people were in Berlin for that celebration.
4: And police say they have, in fact, ID'd that suspect. No arrest yet. No other info about him is being made public. Hundreds of thousands of folks have been forced to abandon their homes. This as fierce wildfires continue to spread across the regions of France and Spain. Stephanie Bennett in London with more.
6: It's impacting wine country, and it's also shortening the Tour de France by about a third while they redeploy security forces to help out and battle these flames. Now, more than a quarter of a million people across France and Spain have been evacuated as crews struggle to get the upper hand. The French government has deployed the military, and Spain has declared a national emergency. So far, at least one person has been killed near Valencia. Now, in France, flames scorched the earth, destroying homes and cars in the suburbs near the wine region of Bordeaux. In central Spain, just outside of Madrid, crews are trying to control multiple fires that appear to be merging into one.
4: And emergency officials are helping to evacuate residents in addition to livestock from some threatened rural areas as well. The U.S. military pausing for now airstrikes on Iran after nearly 2 weeks of intensifying bombing. This while diplomatic efforts have been pushed forward to try and avert a return to all-out war. The war reaches the five-month point on Tuesday. The president has both threatened more strikes but says that talks are progressing. 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
16: Good morning and welcome to Talking Golf. I'm David Frem from Cyprian Keys Golf Club.
17: I'm Brian Fitzgibbons from PXG Boston over in Framingham. Dave, good morning. How are you? Major season's over. I still can't believe I'm saying that out loud.
16: I know. It's kind of so, you know, I think the most depressing thing after the Open last weekend was hearing all these people talk and write about the fact that it's like 200 and some odd, 250 days until the next major. I'm like, oh.
17: I know.
16: But, Well, it's hard to get excited for this weekend's 3M championship, but we'll try, and certainly there's a lot of other good stories, and we'll have some fun ones, I think. You know, obviously there's stuff like the President's Cup and the FedEx Cup, and then, yep, of course, you got the Solheim Cup, which will be fun, I'm sure. And
17: that will be fun.
16: Yeah, well, and then there'll be some. We'll get back to some business of golf news. Certainly, this what's happening with LIV, what's happening on the tours. We haven't talked really much at all about, you know, the split that's supposed to happen on the PGA Tour in 2020.
17: Yes,
16: a lot of different stories
17: that, yeah,
16: to go over. And but today we're going to focus on, you know, the British Open, which, well, you and I were wrong in our prediction. Both of us thought Sam Burns would hold on.
17: Were we ever?
16: I thought it was a phenomenal tournament. We'll get to. And a lot of interesting storylines. And I wanted to throw some random thing out at you. Have you ever heard of someone named Casey Jarvis?
17: No.
16: Okay. And so I'm guessing it's going to surprise you when I tell you that he finished tied for sixth in the Open Championship.
17: The only time I've ever heard of him, and it's funny you say that now, as I ever immediately said no, I'm like, I feel somewhere in my archives he was in moderate relevancy at the British Open last week. I kid you not, but I did not know
16: he finished because you know, I watched the whole thing on Sunday, and I never saw him on TV once. And when there was a little bit of news, I saw something come across my email about him. I'm like, he finished in the top 10. Like, who is it? For someone to me, this is so British Open-y, right? Someone I've never heard of, even during the tournament itself, finished in the top 10. He finished tied for sixth, and I guess he's had some success in the DP World Tour. I think he's won once before, but again, just a kind of a fun little anecdote about how there's so much great golf going around. And what I thought was cool about the top 10 is, again, there's always a lot of people in the top 10 that we really didn't see at all week. Obviously, there are some guys like, for example, Casey Jarvis finished tied with Siwoo Kim, who was obviously had a real good chance to win on Sunday. Tied
17: sure
16: for ninth was Adam Scott, who was playing in his 101st consecutive major championship. And given how he's performed this year in the majors, I think he's got a few more guaranteed under his belt. If people remember when we talked about how impressive that was. He, I don't remember if he needed an exemption last year, but I know he had to qualify a couple times. So it's great to see him. And, you know, despite the fact that some major names, including Justin Rose, missed the cut, you know, Justin Rose, Adam Scott, two 45-year-olds that, you know, if I were a betting man, you know, I think there's a possibility you're going to see a late 40-something-year-old win a major in the next couple of years. It's going to be one of those two.
17: I 100% agree with that.
16: I digress. So, in a nutshell, Sam Burns doesn't win. He finishes for third behind Cameron Young, who played phenomenally, and Ryan Fox, who won. We will get to stories on all of those. Scottie Scheffler finished tied for fourth to Tommy Fleetwood. So those five names, Fox, Young, Burns, Scheffler, and Fleetwood, we definitely need to talk about today. But I think, as you pointed out off air, while we addressed it as best we could last week, the controversy surrounding Bryson DeChambeau, I think, has still continued to manifest itself. And, of course, he was given a two-stroke penalty. As you pointed out, the whatever, social media verse, the Twitter verse, you know, his supporters all thought it was awful. People ought to get him.
17: Yep.
16: Pretty much everybody else thought it was an appropriate punishment. The RNA went out of their way to say it's a penalty, even if it was unintentional. So they did a great job of, you know, not accusing him of cheating. I thought some of the feedback, like Kevin Kisner, did not really address it well on air, in my opinion.
17: It was weak, really weak. I'm glad you brought that up.
16: But, you know, the controversy continued because Rory got himself into the mix, you know, potentially unnecessarily, by coming out and saying, well, frankly, I'm not a fan of Bryson. I think he's, you know, he's talked about this as well. But it kept on going, and to me it highlights a lot of maybe the challenges that golf is facing really at any level with regard to the fact there's so many more eyeballs on the game. And so I know you had a few more thoughts, but I'd like to get your take about now that we've had another week to digest not only what happened, but the aftermath and the commentary on that. So, and I know you were kind of focused on Rory and maybe how how little blowback he got for his straight shooting comments. I think he actually weirdly enhanced his reputation, which surprised me when he was so direct about what he said. But give me your take on this whole thing.
17: I will, and I definitely will. And you know, there's no secret that, like, and I wouldn't expect it, neither would you, where all golfers don't like each other. I mean, famously, Tiger Woods and Phil Mickelson weren't exactly buddies, to put it mildly. They didn't like each other at all. But it's bizarre to hear a player come out and say, well, I'm not really particularly fond of Bryce.
16: Yeah.
17: And, like, unprovoked. You know, he was talking about the ruling and this and that, and then he just came out with that one, which really surprised me. And like you said, like, even going back to, like, the pre-YouTube golf sensation, or the Bob Does Golf, and all the stuff that's on YouTube, there's so many more eyeballs on golf now from all different sources. It's not just people watching, you know, CBS or NBC or the telecast. There's, I mean, if you go on your phone and just Google Bryson DeChambeau, there's 950,000 stories and directions you could go in. Same with Rory McIlroy. So, on one hand, you know, I can't be a hypocrite. I always loved Colin Montgomery because he would just say, tell it like it is, and that's the way it is. But the difference was, there was no need for Rory to say that. I don't know why he, I mean, God bless him for being open and honest, I suppose. You can't knock him for that, I suppose, especially from where I'm coming from. But I was stunned he threw that out there. But with no prompting, no, hey, do you like Bryson DeChambeau? It was just talking about the ruling, and it just rolled right out of his mouth. And, boy, I thought he was asking for trouble. But you're right. I mean, I didn't really see any form of blowback. Like, who was he to say? I was very surprised, A, that he said it, B, that there was hardly a hint of, you know, a blowback for those comments. So, is it a big deal in the grand scheme of things? Like, do we already know he didn't like him? Of course we did. But I was just very surprised he created a potential press nightmare. But he's lucky that nobody seemed to really care. So I thought that the whole thing was fascinating, to be perfectly honest with you.
16: Yeah, and I think, you know, what surprised me, you know, certainly Bryson did not play well. He shot two over, including a triple bogey on 11. Actually, he made two birdies coming in to get that two over. He finished at minus four, tied for 14th. So, you know, not a great season overall for Bryson. Obviously, missed three cuts in the first three majors, didn't play well. He had this controversy. And, you know, the whole thing that's fascinating to me is that, fair or not, I mean, I would never, you know, I try not to say controversial things, and so for Rory to, I mean, it was unprovoked, like you said. I mean, he did not have to say that, even though the question was about Bryson, because a lot of people have come out and said, look, you know, if he had just started with, we were watching on TV, we noticed there might be an issue there, so I'm not surprised he got a penalty, and, you know, that's uncontroversial. But for him to say, well, I'm not really a fan, and kind of pointing that out, and maybe, I kind of wonder if you said that strategically, right? Because,
17: maybe,
16: interesting enough, Rory is, inadvertently or not, I think his directness is enhancing his reputation as a straight shooter. And yes. I've come to understand that. I've always appreciated that. I agree with you on Montgomery. You and I seem to be two of a small minority that were always fans of Montgomery. And every time he opened his mouth, we would have been like, ugh, come on, Mike. It's almost like telling a friend, yeah, you shouldn't have done that. But we always, I think, felt that there was more to him than people giving him credit for. And
17: I would agree.
16: And he probably would have been better off in this day and age with so much social media, which he would have been able to get his side out even more often, should he
17: have
16: embraced it.
17: But, I totally agree with that, too. Of course he would have, yes.
16: Yeah, but Rory's coming out and basically saying what he thinks in a very direct way. And as someone who very much appreciates, you know, the traditions of the game, I give Bryson a lot of credit for growing the game and attracting new people, but, I mean, you've got to take it with the downside of social media. And, you know, it frustrates me that Bryson never accepted the punishment, you know, I might not play on Saturday. I mean, come on, don't be petulant.
17: That was horrible.
16: That kind of frustrated me. And, of course, he stepped up, and he's not speaking to the media. He's speaking through his YouTube channel. So he's kind of curating something, which I think on social media is very difficult to do, given how popular he is and how that there's so many other outlets on him. Some of these great influencers who are solely on social media probably don't have to worry about I don't know, PGA Tour media presence and, you know, NBC covering a tournament and things like that. So it is fascinating, and I think this controversy may be expanded in 2027.
17: No doubt.
16: If Liv does disappear, that's a story for another time, but it's going to be really fascinating to see what happens because, I mean, what do you think? Do you think the PGA Tour is excited to have him back or frustrated? I'm guessing the tour itself is excited because of the standing he has in the, you know, for PR. I'm guessing a lot of players aren't excited to have him back. I don't know. It'll be interesting to see how he's welcomed.
17: No, I think you just nailed it. I just read a quick blurb. I think it was in Golf Digest about how the ratings were through the roof during that whole Bryson controversy and people stayed with it. You know, and I don't know the numbers, but suffice it to say that people stayed with that whole ruling when he was marched out to the fifth hole. So from that standpoint, of course, the PGA Tour is going to, they will never admit it, but he draws eyes to the set. He really does. I mean, maybe like nobody else right now, with the possible exception of Scottie Scheffler, people want to see him. And when he's pitching a fit like he did, that draws eyes to the TV. So in that sense, he'll be the villain. It'll be like the Patrick Reed on steroids next year for some people. And then the YouTube crowd absolutely loves him. So it'll be fantastic for the PGA Tour. Now, do I think Rory is speaking for a lot of the players? I absolutely do. I think that Bryson's, in terms of his actual golf, is a very selfish player, which in a vacuum, I mean, you have to be a little bit selfish and care about what you're doing. Nick Faldo famously wouldn't say a word to anybody anytime he played with him in anything remotely significant. So I get that aspect, but like the whole thing about holding the tee times up during his ruling and how he goes about his business and how long it takes him, et cetera, that's going to be tough for some of the players to swallow. When he carries with him like his whole posse and his team and his... So that's going to be a tricky thing for the players to navigate. But from a PGA Tour standpoint, oh, yeah. I mean, just picture the ratings if we get another Rory and Bryson on Sunday at Augusta. I mean, every single person that knows anything about golf will tune in for that just from the outside forces of what they know about it. So in that sense, it's good, but stay tuned on that one because I think you're right. I think that's just getting warmed up.
16: Yeah, it'll be fun to see. I mean, I do... You know, feel strong, obviously, the PGA Tour. And I'm not quite sure I love all the decisions they've been making about growing and how they're trying to change things around. But we'll have to flesh it out, right? But sure. The PGA Tour, ultimately, in my opinion, again, and I don't want to call myself a true fan, per se, and think that I'm better than the other ones. But I just, you know, I mean, even though I just made a snarky comment about the 3M Open, if I'm a 3M Championship, if I happen to have some time on Saturday and Sunday afternoon, and again, we're recording on Friday, so that's why I said that, to watch it, I would absolutely watch it. I mean, I like watching golf. You know, you and I also were very similar in that, you know, we soaked up all those, you know, 1988, you know, DP World Tour tournaments we would see on Golf Channel. When
17: yes, we did.
16: Not the 80s, but anyway. So, you know, the fact that you didn't have Rahm and DJ and DeChambeau and Cam Smith and a few others really hasn't been a loss. The PGA Tour with Scheffler dominating, Rory winning two Masters, great stories like Adam Rye, for example, and now Ryan Fox. It's PGA Tour is in a strong place. And
17: very much so.
16: I think to use that as a transition, I thought we got what we were hoping for here, aside from we thought Sam Burns would win. That was disappointing to see, but I realize that all those guys, Sam Burns, Cam Young, Ryan Fox, all deserving of winning, obviously only Ryan Fox actually did win. But so let's kind of go backwards, if I can. I want to start with the two guys at tied for fourth, Scheffler and Fleetwood. You know, Fleetwood tees off. I think, you know, Burns, by the way, birdied, I think, 4 and 5, and then again 6. So Fleetwood's just one back of a four-way tie for the lead. That's how close it was. And but Fleetwood, hometown hero, grows up, you know, within walking distance of Royal Birkdale, makes a 73-foot putt on the first hole for birdie. I don't know, and he couldn't quite get it together. You know, he couldn't kind of make that run he wanted. He did birdie 18, which was unusual, which, by the way, gave him his seventh consecutive round in the 60s at the British Open, which matches a record.
17: Crazy.
16: But I don't know if I've ever seen somebody as happy, except maybe Justin Rose when he was 17, also at Birkdale back in 98, obviously finishing fourth as an amateur. I don't think I've ever seen anyone that happy and that maybe overwhelmed by, you know, being a top five because the fan, he really seemed to embrace it. And I was just really impressed with that. And so where does he go from here? Because he's now probably, I don't know, is it him? Is it Cam Young? They're definitely in the top of maybe players never, never won a major. But he's not running out of time, but he's had a lot of opportunities he hasn't capitalized on. And does he, where do you think he goes from here? And how do you think he played? And could he and should he have played better? Or was it just too much pressure on him? So
17: I think it was, he keeps knocking on the door. And you've heard me say this a million times. They drafted this one off Ray Floyd from the 92 Masters. All you're trying to do is keep giving yourself chances to win on Sunday. I mean, that's the bottom line. You just keep getting yourself in position because it's hard to get in position. And it's really easy to say that after the fact. I'm actually impressed, and I did see the same thing. He was very happy, and he loved the experience, which is good. You know, yes, I mean, is he probably a little disappointed? And he was in one of the interviews I saw about not winning. Of course he is. But at the end of the day, the fans, I haven't seen that adoration for a player in a long time. I really haven't. I'm glad you brought the Justin Rose thing up. That roar you heard when he made that putt was akin to Justin Rose chipping that flop shot in the hole in 17 at Royal Birkdale back in 1998. It was blood-curdlingly loud, and I thought maybe that would propel him to winning. But he took it in stride in that, you know, he enjoyed the experience, which is as he should. But I think he expressed some disappointment. He didn't quite. He made a couple of mistakes that he was still kicking himself on. So where does he go from here? Knowing where him, how he plays, I would expect him to continue to be a factor in the majors. And one of these days, I strongly believe he's going to win one, and maybe more. But you never know. The hard part is as we get older, you know how it is. Like, you know, he'll win one soon. And, you know, I vividly remember I'm bouncing all over the place, but Ken Venturi saying, after Seve won the 83 Masters, saying he has no doubt that Seve's going to win multiple more Masters. And everybody thought that way back then. Guess how many more he won? Zero. So as the years and majors flow by you, yes, we sit here right now thinking there's no way Tommy Fleetwood's not going to win a major or Cam Young. But as you always say, and you're right, there's so many just as good as Tommy Fleetwood out there. There are. There's 25 guys at every major that have just as good a chance as Tommy Fleetwood. So you have to be peaking at the right time. You have to be mentally in headspace. You have to have all these factors and get a couple lucky bounces. So don't dismiss how difficult it is going to be. As much as we think he's going to win a major, I certainly do, it gets harder and harder as time goes on. So the clock is ticking. I loved his attitude, both being a little disappointed and enjoying the experience. Mm-hmm. But if you're asking me what I think you see his name right there in any major he's going to play in, hopefully for all of 2027, and we'll just have to wait and see how it goes.
16: Yeah, I think he's become my pick at a lot of majors. I'm kind of riding him on our picks, as you did Cantlay for years, and he could turn into the Cantlay, right? Which, by the way, again, we'll get to this later, but I don't know why his name popped into my head, but we'll talk about Ryan Fox and how quick he plays. But there was a funny clip I saw on, did you see it on social media, about how many drives can he hit in the time it takes Cantlay to hit one? And I think it was
17: That's right where you were going, and yes, I saw it. Oh, yes, we'll talk about that later for sure.
16: But what's interesting, so Fleetwood, I felt like, had opportunities. You know, Royal Birkdale, to its credit, you know, gave up, what, 362s, which no major has ever done before, yet the winning score was minus 10, which is, 62 was 8 under. So, the guys who did the 62s, Sam Burns, Ryan Fox, Lucas Herbert, obviously couldn't capitalize on that one great round, but they had that one great round to put him in a contention. Yeah. And, you know, but Fleetwood couldn't quite get it done. Siwoo Kim, who was actually up at minus 10 at one point, couldn't get it done. A lot of guys just started to fall back a little bit, and Scheffler was the same way as well. So, Scheffler had, saw 3 under, but he had, I think, 6 birdies on the round, one of which was on 17, which was maybe one of the craziest birdies you've ever seen.
17: It certainly was.
16: So let me set the stage, which you know this obviously, but for the listeners, just because this is a great jumping off point. Number one player in the world, putted terribly, especially on Saturday. We talked about that last week. Did not win a major this year, so by his standards, it's a poor year. On 17, he hits a drive left instead of bouncing off of the hill. bounces up the hill, and the mic caught him kind of screaming, like, how the hell does it do that? I mean, very un-Scheffler-like, which was interesting, and I didn't know what to make of that outburst, because it's probably not a good thing if it's going to stick with you. The announcers thought he was crazy to then hit a driver from his second shot. I actually didn't think it was as crazy as they made it, because all he cares about is winning. Doesn't care about finishing fifth. So it's a dumb play in general, but you know, if he's going to make birdie to have any chance to win, because he was, then that's the play. Hits it so far left, they're pretty sure it's going to be a lost ball because it was left of the grandstands. To everyone's surprise, he talks to a rules official as he walks up, because he had a provisional, and they said, well, this is actually part of the TIO, temporary immovable obstruction, excuse me. So all of a sudden you hear Scheffler yell out, don't look for the ball. Meaning like, oh, I don't have to find the ball because it was basically a certainty it was, you know, going to be impacted by the obstruction, so he got to take a free drop and makes a phenomenal third shot, makes birdie. And if he had gone on to win, it would have been extremely controversial, in my opinion. But
17: oh, yes.
16: He took advantage of it, so give him credit for the rules. But that kind of sums up, I think, his tournament and his year. You know, he kind of gets some good breaks, some bad breaks. He makes the putt when he had to, but missed a lot of other putts. But, you know, what do you make of, I mean, I'm not about to ask you if he's going to continue to win. I'm sure he is, and he's going to win more majors and more tournaments. And for all we know, he's going to win the FedEx Cup. But
17: yeah, probably.
16: How do you feel if you're Scheffler? Disappointed, frustrated? He seems to not have the patience that I thought he did, but that could be a matter of him just being more open on the mic that we happen to catch once in a while. I don't know. I'm trying to decide if he had a disappointing year or if he still had a pretty good year. Just we're starting to hold him to standards that are almost, you know, unfair, like Tiger-esque.
17: There's a lot to unpack with him. And I'm with you on one point, that he seems to have a shorter ignition switch on his temper. Like, and I think it is a little frustrating for him. Because I think he said this, and so I'm kind of stealing from what he said maybe a month ago, but yeah, I feel like I'm playing just as good as I was last year, but the results aren't showing for it. And when you, if that in fact is how he feels, that can be frustrating. Like, you feel like you're right there, but obviously that he won't say it, but you can tell the difference is his putter, and it always has been. But, you know, we were talking about this at PXG. We looked up his finishes. You already know this. Second, fourth, and 14th. He was in contention in every one of them, even the PGA where he finished 14th. He was a factor briefly on Saturday. So it's not like he just, you know, was just wandering around out there with a lean 2026. He only has won once, but as we sit here Friday, you know, I'm sure you know he shot 65 playing in his first ever 3M, which for the life of me, I was shocked when I saw he was playing. God bless him for doing that.
16: Yeah, do you know why
17: fans are thrilled
16: in the tournament?
17: No, I don't know why.
16: Okay.
17: Do you know why?
16: I don't know.
17: No, so I was shocked to see his name on the tournament. And but as I sit here on Friday morning, I'm 100% positive he's going to win. We'll see how that shakes out on Sunday. Okay. But anyway, I think he's had a very good year. And I agree with you wholeheartedly that, you know, this is coming from a guy that said I wouldn't be surprised if he won all four majors. So I'm as surprised as anybody he didn't win any. But the fact of the matter is, like I just said, he was seriously involved in three of them. You could make an argument to all four of them. And he's just the same guy. Everything is all the same. He just has to get his putting figured out again. And that's a concern. And that should be a concern. I mean, you don't need, and obviously, Scottie Scheffler is way more precise and talented than Jordan Spieth, what is at the height of his powers. But we've talked about this a million times. I would rather have a top of my list to, if I have to make a 10-footer, I'm taking Jack Nicklaus first, Tiger Woods a very close second, and Jordan Spieth third, and in his height of his, he made everything he looked at. And you see what happened when he stopped doing that. And now he's just another guy out there. And Scottie Scheffler has to find a way to get more towards, you know, you feel like he's going to make every putt, and I don't feel that way about him, obviously. I don't think anybody does, because he misses too many short ones, and you can't miss those. If you're going to win majors and you're going to get to where he wants to go, those 4, 5, 6 footers that seems to give him fits at times, he has to figure out a way to clean that up. Otherwise, we're going to be having the same discussion next year. But Having said all that, I think he had a great year. Well, a great year, strong. He had a very good year. I think you're right. Would it surprise either one of us talking right now if he wins the FedEx Cup? Not me. That wouldn't be surprised me at all. So there's a lot of year left for him to prove us right or wrong. But where he sits right now, if he does nothing for the rest of the year, I think he's in a good spot heading into 27. I really do believe that.
16: Yeah, I think he's proven. He's been number one now for, I think, the second longest streak ever, if I'm not mistaken,
17: right,
16: compared to Tiger, and he's got a ways to go. So I think that he's not going away, of course. And
17: no.
16: Interesting enough. I don't think it's a stretch, like you said, to say he's going to contend next year. And, you know, if anyone's going to win a major, win multiple majors, we're all putting our money on him. I mean, who knows what Rory's going to do. Rory obviously had an okay British Open, really couldn't get anything going. I forget exactly where he finished.
17: Yeah, tepid.
16: And actually he was tied for 40th, had a mediocre day on Sunday. You got the guys from LIV. We have no idea. Rahm, DeChambeau, are they coming back or not? I would argue that after Scheffler, I think there's more likely a guy like Young or Burns, which we'll get to in a second, maybe having a great year because they keep on building up and building up and seem to be growing. Because, Rory, we just don't know. I mean, he's going to be so fired up for the Masters, I'm sure. He's going to have a chance to do something no one's ever done, win three in a row. But if he does that, I would almost guarantee he'd be done for the year mentally because
17: absolutely.
16: You and I can get up for the Masters. If they say anyone who's in the top 20 can't play in the Masters, you and I would still be all over it, still be a phenomenal tournament. But obviously, to have Scheffler and Rory, we'll have to see. But we're getting ahead of ourselves. But he's still very strong. Fleetwood for me, as we talked about, is, you know, still, there's a lot of guys like that, and I think I would put Sam Burns in this category in my mind, is I hope they have a good year, as we talked about last year. And I want to kind of get to now the top three here. Sam Burns, I don't know, something about the way he conducted himself this year after the U.S. Open at the British. I don't want to say I have respect for him now because I didn't not have respect, but I just didn't know a lot about him. He seemed like a good player, friends with Scottie Scheffler, but I've come to become a fan. Maybe that's the way to put it.
17: And, yeah, it's a good way to put it.
16: As much as I was excited, I would have been really happy to see Cam Young win because he played great. We'll talk to him. Obviously, watching Ryan Fox win was just phenomenal. What a great story. So I was really happy about that. But I had to come to that conclusion after accepting my disappointment that Sam Burns just couldn't get it done. I mean, he wasn't even supposed to be here but his second child, his daughter, came early. His wife said, please go, kept encouraging him. I love the fact, this is maybe my bias as someone who's been married and happily married for a very long time, and I love how he keeps dropping about how great his wife is, and it's just nice to hear. I think it sets a great example for people.
17: Amen.
16: He couldn't get anything done, so I thought we'd be talking about Siwoo Kim, by the way, who had a great start, too, but because he was leading after Burns bogeyed, I think it was 4, 5, and 6. But just could not get anything going. I think he had one birdie on the day on 2, and then from 7 on, he just par, and I got to think he's leaving the Open very disappointed.
17: Of course,
16: he might have gone home and seen his 2-week-old daughter and not cared a whit about what happened, but it was there for the taking. He has not yet been able to I lost my train of thought. So this is, I think, the fourth time he's had a 54-hole lead outright, including last U.S. Open in 2025. And
17: that's right.
16: He just couldn't get done. Couldn't get it done. So, and here's a good piece of trivia for you. Burns is the first player to lose an outright 54-hole lead in a major in consecutive seasons since. Want to take a guess?
17: I will go with, give me 10 seconds. 2 years in a row?
16: Yes.
17: Shane Lowry.
16: No, actually, it's a lot further back. And the second I tell you the decade, you'll get it.
17: Tom Kite.
16: No. First name.
17: Tom Watson? Tom Pertzer. Go ahead, tell me.
16: Tom Lehman.
17: Oh, shoot. I should know that.
16: Yeah, of course. I knew you would know that. Right? Because we've talked about this. Tom Lehman was in the final group in 4 U.S. Opens in a row, never won a single one.
17: 4 years in a row.
16: I'd love your take overall on Sam Burns. And so, obviously, he lost the lead. He did not play great. Not that there were great scores out there, but Cam Young shot 64. There was, and what's interesting, Scheffler and Burns, this is my last piece of trivia for you about this.
17: Yeah.
16: Good friends. Both were one of, I think 14 or 15 people to make the cut in all four majors. It's amazing how few people make the cut in all four majors.
17: It is amazing. I saw that stat too.
16: They also had the best score cumulative in the majors at 20 under. Of course, neither one of them won. So, any major.
17: Yep.
16: So
17: that matters.
16: It means they were consistent. Doesn't mean much in the scheme of things, I guess. But Burns just could not get it done. And I just told you that maybe I would hope he'd have a good year next year, as I've come to become a fan of his. But what's your take? Is this really going to be devastating, or is he able to kind of say, look, I was kind of playing with house money here, not even thinking I'd be here. Mm-hmm. And but this is the second major in a row we had a chance to win and couldn't get it done. So I always wonder,
17: this was
16: scar tissue or
17: mental block? Dave, I think that, for obvious, we both said the same thing last week. Like, it really felt like it was his time.
16: Yeah.
17: And I think if there's anybody walking out of there, like, really disappointed, and I would throw Fleetwood in this too. If anyone's out there leaving that tournament really disappointed, it's Sam Burns. Because the leaderboard behind him, remember we broke this down last week, Jackson Suber and Ryan Fox and Ryan Gerard. He didn't have anybody that would immediately cause alarm in terms of like their heavy stature right behind him. He feels like a major champion. He's been through this before. He's had the lead. He knows what it feels like. So if there's ever one that got away, this already for him, he's got one of those, which is the one that got away. That was last week. I'm with you. I think he's going to be really disappointed. He didn't like take that thing by the throat and just a couple birdies here. It's easy to say now, but just kind of get a couple birdies on the front and be 3 or 4 up and just wander into the clubhouse and pick up the trophy. That's what I thought was going to happen. So this is going to sting. I mean, losing majors is, as you know, there's a lot of different ways to lose a major. Cam Young was probably happy as anybody. He played a phenomenal round on Sunday, had a legitimate chance to make a playoff. He can't be disappointed. I mean, he might be disappointed in win, but that's fair, but he played great. Sam Burns kind of let that one slip away, and that makes me nervous because, like we talked about for an hour last week about the coronation of Sam Burns, he just feels like a major champion. He's got the game for it. He puts the eyes out of it. He's friends with Scottie Scheffler. He's done it before. I was really disappointed in his performance, and I'm sure he was too. So, yeah, does that cause me more concern than Fleetwood? Yes, it does. I didn't like that performance at all, and I was really surprised by it. It's like a dream scenario, playing with Ryan Fox, who, God bless him, we'll get to him. It was awesome. There's a million awesome things about that. But if you're looking to win your first major, I mean, basically playing with me, for lack of a better way to explain it, where the other guy you're playing with is probably intimidated of you. I thought it was a perfect scenario for him to win his first major. He didn't capitalize. So that one's going to sting. And those ones, I think, hopefully he doesn't look at it like I do. He probably doesn't. But hopefully it's just, good finish, good tournament. Let's get ready for the next one. But I think in the big picture, that one's going to sting because that's the one I believe he should have won. Not could have. He should have won that one, and he didn't. Those are different than some other ones. That's my take on him.
16: No, I think that's good. I think it comes down to this theme we talk about on the show all the time, right? I mean, he shoots even par, then, he's tied with Ryan Fox, right? So it's
17: exactly.
16: How do people look at this situation? Again, is he truly able to say, man, I had a good chance? Maybe he was legitimately spent mentally from not being with his family. And if he can kind of not justify it, because it's not a fake it till you make it type of situation, but if he can legitimately said, look, I'm getting closer, then I think he's got a good chance. But, is he going to have a challenge with that? I mean, let's take, Fleetwood is interesting too, because I just found a stat I meant to mention earlier that It's his Fleetwood's eighth top five finish in a major since the beginning of the 2017 season.
17: That's awesome.
16: It's two more than anybody else without a win. Justin Rose has six, so you got two great players there. So, again, is Fleetwood sitting there saying, I'm getting closer, one of these is going to come my way, or does it become scar tissue? And to kind of go even further down this, you know, how do you deal with the mental challenges, you were right, we're going to get to Cam Young as well. He played phenomenally, but he shot 64 with a bogey on the last hole. Is that going to eat at him, or is he going to end up losing by one? Or is he going to say, I put myself in a position, I got one bad break, because his second shot, by the way, let me just explain it real quickly. He hit his tee shot into a bunker, so not ideal.

0: By the way, if he would have won, it would have tied him, coincidentally, with Hale Irwin in 1990. I forgot how far back Irwin came to win that U.S. Open.
1: I don't. I remember. Sure.
0: Yeah, I know. Again, if anyone needs to know anything about majors that happened between, like, what, 1978 and 1999,
1: 2000.
0: I mean, you know it better than anybody. But, right, Irwin came back from that. It would have been tied him for the longest climb up the leaderboard in major championship history. This is what surprised me. He's just the fourth player in Open history to finish runner-up by one stroke more than once. Nicklaus did it.
1: Yep.
0: Di Reese did it. And James Braid, who's, you know, played 100-plus years ago, did it three times. So, and the first time was at St. Andrews.
1: Yes,
0: Cam Smith won over Rory. People forget that Young was in there, eagling the last hole to get to. But Young is just really seems to come into his own. He would have been one of the few players, I think, in history to win the Players' Championship and the Open in the same year. But he came so close. And again, was what, 7 under for his round heading into 18 to that one bogey. And how does he? What do you think his mental state might be now? Because he came off the course, had a great interview. He said, "I did my best. My guess is, you know, 11 or 12 is going to win." And over the next 2.5 hours, he realized his minus nine might hold up until we'll get to what Ryan Fox did, obviously. But is he coming out of this positive? And are we going to see a breakthrough year in the next for him next year? Or again, I still can't wonder how much that 18th hole is going to hurt him, and I don't know him well enough to know if he's if that's just something he's already forgotten about, or if it's going to stick with him for longer than it should.
1: I get the impression he's well. A couple things about him, like of the, and I'm with you, like the three names that are clearly like have separated themselves for the three guys we're waiting on to win a major are Sam Burns, Tommy Fleetwood, and Cam Young, and I would put Cam Young at the head of the class, and here's why. He's once he got that first win, we talked about this at the time. It's a very that first breakthrough is step one. He achieved that. Then he won the Players with a phenomenal experience on Sunday. Then he played great this past Sunday at the British Open, and he seems like his saves his best golf for Sunday. You just referenced the St. Andrews. He had a great round on Sunday. He eagled 18 when he absolutely had to. So I always pay very close attention to, you know, the guys, well, everybody, but if the guys that haven't won a major yet, what are they doing on Sunday? And he's got a brief little track record here of having his best golf be on Sunday. And to that point, we were sitting at PXG on Saturday, all three of us saying, I have a feeling Cam Young might just end this tournament today, being Saturday. So we were really surprised he didn't have a really good round Saturday. So it makes sense now looking back that he played great on Sunday. What's my point? I think he's a finisher. He's a guy that when on Sunday, you can pretty much bank on the fact he's not going to go the wrong way. We can't say that about Sam Burns right now because he did not play well on Sunday. And I hate to just, you know, nitpick one tournament, but if you start to get a sample size of what's going on with these guys on Sunday, you can make a strong case for Cam Young. And I think that's more than anything else. You can carry forward. And players have referenced this for 100 years. Like, well, I didn't win, but I had played great, and now I know how nervous I was and how my heartbeat sped up and blah, blah. So he's got that under his belt. We've always known for probably 10 years how talented he is. So the guy I feel best about next year out of those three is Cam Young. I like his attitude. I like his performance. I like his performance on Sunday. So I think he comes out of there, to be honest with you, probably chomping at the bit for 2027, as well he should, because I think he accorded himself great, and the sky's the limit for him now. Look, we said it at the time when he made his first win. All he needed is his breakthrough once, and the floodgates was open, very similar to Scottie Scheffler, and I expect really big things out of him next year. I really do.
0: Yeah, I'm definitely not going to make any caveats to that prediction. I think he's definitely a guy to watch, and again, I put a lot of weight on things that probably don't mean anything, but I mean, he's fairly young, no pun intended on his last name, but he's already married, got three kids. He seems very well adjusted, so
1: agreed.
0: It just happened
1: That's
0: to be a picture
1: factor too.
0: Just when he I think when he bogeyed 18, he kind of walked off the green and turned around and kind of looked back at the hole, and he just knew in his mind, he's like, I think I missed an opportunity there.
1: Yes.

0: And so, but, you know, there's a lot of golf left to play. And again, these guys have to understand that, you know, again, only one guy could win. And again, we got, yeah, about 10 minutes or so here in the show, and we do got to get to the champion. I do agree. Like, I think Fleetwood probably deserves the title of the best player not to have won a major given his career. But the guy who's most likely to win one, I think, out of all the ones we talked about, I would put Cam Young first. I'd probably put Fleetwood over Burns right now as the next one likely. But those are the three guys that I have my eye on. And if I have to make some...
1: Well said, and couldn't agree more. But Cam Young's a little ahead of those other two. I agree with you.
0: Yeah. So, but Ryan Fox, who I've heard of, you know, he's not quite as... He's not a Ben Curtis type of guy. You know, he's played on President's Cups. What impressed me, I was convinced we were going to get a playoff because the 18th is the hardest hole all day. It's the longest finishing hole, I think, in major championship history. And by the way, Fox is 39 years old, so kind of a cool piece of trivia. Last 10 major seasons, the three oldest champions of the Open, so three oldest major champions in the last 10 seasons is Phil, obviously, at 50 at the PGA, Tiger when he won the Masters in 2019, and now Fox here. He's the oldest first-time major champion since Henrik Stenson back, I think, 13 years ago, won the Open.
1: Yeah, I can't believe you said, but I think it was at least 10 years ago. I don't remember the year, but oh God, was that long
0: 2014,
1: ago?
0: I just found it. So,
1: jeez Louise.
0: Here's what's interesting. It's the 13th first-time Open champion in a row, which is amazing. But the stats, as you start to think about what he did, he shot 62-68 on a weekend. It's the lowest 36-hole total in championship history, tying Ian Baker Finch. It's the second lowest total in major championship history, only bested by Morikawa when he won the PGA years ago. After 36 holes, Fox was tied for 52nd. It's the biggest comeback in Open history. And the last stat is he never finished better than 16th in any major championship. And the way he birdied four of the final six holes.
1: Yep.
0: One of the two holes he didn't birdie, one was the par three hit into a bunker. He had to chip out backwards, so he makes a phenomenal bogey. The second one he doesn't birdie is the par 5-15th that everyone else was birdieing.
1: So, everybody birdied that hole, yes.
0: And the last thing I'll say before I turn it over to you, because I would hope to get to how fast he played. After Sam Burns putts out, and I give Sam Burns credit for knocking in his 2-foot putt to set the stage for Ryan, I love how these players are really aware of that.
1: I know what you're going to say, but yes, go ahead.
0: Yeah, Ryan Fox took all of 22 seconds after Sam Burns took the ball out of the hole to stroke his putt, and it goes in for him to win. And you can't draw up a better scenario. Every golfer would say, you're growing up, I have this putt to win a major. Might not be the British, but it'll be a tournament, right? But just the way he finished off, I was just so impressed. And honestly, I'm more excited that he won simply because I love the fact he plays fast. He's a straight shooter. I hope the message of how he plays kind of seeps down into into everyone's mind, because you don't have to play quick. You don't have to hurry, but when you can play quick, he's like, you see a shot, you pick a club, and you hit it. But how he won was amazing to me. And I'm just after getting over the disappointment of Burns and seeing Young miss out, I thought Fox, well-deserved champion. And I'll turn it over to you.
1: Got his tour card when he was 37. How awesome is that?
0: That's right. I forgot about
1: that. He won the – was it the Canadian Open he beat? Guess who? Sam Burns in a playoff? I believe it was
0: with like some crazy shot from, 250 yards away for Eagle on the final.
1: It was unbelievable. So seemingly, I'll be crushed down the road if we find out he seems like just a genuine nice guy. And to prove it, like, he was sitting there with a trophy next to him, and they were asking about his career and what this means and so forth and so on. And I'll paraphrasing, but he basically said, up until this week, I was pretty happy with my career. You know, I win this, and I'm very satisfied. Yeah. And now, if you told me I was going to win this one, I probably would have killed somebody for this career. So everybody laughed. So you can tell that how much it means to him, A. B, he said what a regular Joe would say. Like, he's not trying to, blow smoke about how significant this win was for his career. And if he never does anything else for the rest of his life, he's a British Open champion. And sometimes we get wrapped up in, is he going to win another one? Is this guy going to do that? Winning a British Open is incredibly incredibly significant in the grand scheme of things in the golf world. And I think he realizes that. But the story of for sure, I mean, how he won and how he played 18 and how he hung in there and he made clutch putt after clutch putt coming down the stretch. The real story, and I'm happy to tell you, you'll be happy to hear this, that of all the clients that came into PXG, I would say 80% of them made a comment of how fast he played, which is music to my ears.
0: Right.
1: You know, and that video, two people referenced that video you talked about. That's how I knew about it. Hey, did you see how many drives Patrick Cantlay hit from Ryan's one? And you know, any time we get a bonus of, there's a million, he's a great guy, great story, finished like a champion, and he plays fast and brings attention to that, oh, sign me up 10 times over. But, and he said, and the way he talked about it, it's like, yeah, I don't understand why it takes these guys so long. You know, you're always between one or two clubs. So, you know, it's either hard this one or the easy that one. And what's the beef here? So it was just so refreshing to hear that, because you see these guys out with their yardage books and their calculators and this and that, which I understand it. They're playing, it's their career. They want to be as precise as possible. But it's also so refreshing to see a guy, for me personally, dropped out of 1987, and I always tell the guys at PXG, go YouTube like the 1987 Masters, or even before that. And it was so comical because the cameraman couldn't catch up with the guys in the groups hitting. Meaning, if Tom Watson hit a shot on 15 and he was playing with Jack Nicklaus, by the time, you know, I mean, Jack Nicklaus is a bad example, but if he was playing with anybody else, Larry Nelson, he'd have to run over and get his camera position, and sometimes they would miss it. That's how fast they played back then. And that's a far cry for how we do now. So anytime you see something like that, it was just so cool to see that that's how it was meant to be played. So that was a great layer upon just a fantastic story. And I think everybody, now that you know a little bit about him and how his career has kind of turned out, looking back, this is going to be a really great story. And who he beat, how he beat them, how he finished. It was just a phenomenal way to end the major season. And, I mean, everybody, and myself included, I knew him a little bit, just incredibly happy for a really seemingly nice guy to make the win of his career in the fashion that he did. It's just an awesome story.
0: Yeah, and I should correct myself. I actually don't know if he played in the President's Cup. I know he's been considered, but for a long time, I forgot that he only got his tour card a couple years ago.
1: I don't know if he did either.
0: World and, you know, so he's kind of known as a late bloomer, but a decent player. But, you know, he set some records. First of all, he's the first guy since Darren Clark, actually, who was 111th in the world when he won in 2011, to be outside the top 50 in the world to win the Open. But he was, again, I told you, it's the biggest comeback after two rounds. He was tied for 52nd after round two. He was actually tied for 85th after round one. So, but just, he's going to come out as, I mean, if he never does anything again, you know, he's had a, this is a great pinnacle of his career. But again, I just like what he stands for in golf. He seems to really embrace the game. He's talked openly about some struggles, and when he thought about quitting, he says he likes to play quick.
1: Yes.
0: And I just think he's good for the game, and, you know, and he played well. And, and just one last stat, obviously, he putted phenomenally. He actually led the field in strokes gained putting, not coincidentally, you know, with drive for show, putt for dough. He's the fourth time in the last 5 years that the winner of the Open led the field in strokes gained putting. Actually, but he was leading it by almost a full shot than anybody else. So just, he played the best golf of his career at the right time. And to me, he's a very worthy Open champion. And again, once I got over my disappointment of Sam Burns, I think it's a great story, and I hope we see a lot more of him. And
1: I do too.
0: After, I mean, by the way, one really crazy anecdote: there was someone who posted that he got on his plane, and he obviously has the claret jug with him, and
1: absolutely,
0: who was one row in front of him, Cam Young. So probably,
1: yes, I think that's hilarious.
0: Actually, being rubbed in Cam Young's face, but maybe Cam Young will be motivated. So anyway, we got a couple minutes left, Fitz. I'd love to give you the last word on anything we missed, anything else. We obviously can continue discussing this next week if we want to, but final thoughts on last week's British Open.
1: I'll kind of cap it with this, and if you had told me and you in April of 2026 that we'd be looking at the major champion roster of Rory, we would have been, all right, and then Wyndham Clark, Aaron Rye, and Ryan Fox, I would have laughed anybody right off the planet if they told me that was who's going to win. So every now and then, and to your point, which you say all the time, of how many good players there are, none of those three, the last three, with the possible exception of Wyndham Clark, would have been on our roster of picks we would have made. So it was a fascinating, eye-opening season in terms of the majors. And I'm just staggered at the names I just rattled at you. And I have a feeling, this thing is cyclical, where I have a feeling these heavy hitters that we just referenced all throughout the show today are going to have something to say about what happened this year. Is I don't want to say a one-off or a accident or whatever you want to call it, because they deserve it. They deserve every bit of it. But I have a feeling we're going to flip the script next year and go with right back to where we all think it's going to be. And we're going to see some big names. But what a fascinating season, capped off with just an epic finish at the British Open. That's all I can really say.
0: No, I think that's a great point. Just that's one last stat I'll throw out is this year, three out of the four major winners, everybody but Rory, were outside the top 30. First time that's happened since 2009, when actually all four majors were outside the top 30. And we'll have to look up who those are. I can't remember off the top of my head. But again, none of those people you mentioned, we look at as unworthy or, underdog champions. But yeah, it was a phenomenal season. I think we're going to be tough to get up for the FedEx Cup playoffs now. But we'll continue to talk about
1: this. I'm going to try.
0: We are out of time. We will have you back, obviously, regularly, Fitz, and we will be here next Sunday to talk golf again. And until then, enjoy your Sunday. Have a great day, and we will talk to you soon.
1: Thanks, Dave. Have a great day, everybody.
0: Thank you.
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3: Suspected terror attack in Germany. I'm Jack Callahan, Fox News. German authorities searching for a fugitive suspect for a deadly attack on a crowd near Berlin's Pride Festival last night that left one person dead and 16 others injured. Police and prosecutors asking for help in finding the 21-year-old suspect, whom they say hit several people with a van. They also say one or more people apparently exited that vehicle and several people were apparently stabbed. Police warning the public to avoid direct contact with the suspect, saying he may be armed and dangerous, identifying him as one with ties to the Islamic group in Germany. Massive wildfires continue to ravage through France and Spain, as Fox's Channel 8 Painter reports.
4: Crews are racing to stop major blazes from merging as dangerous conditions threaten to fuel even more fire growth. Officials warn the coming hours could be critical as strong winds, extreme heat, and dry conditions continue to hamper containment efforts. More than 250,000 people have been forced from their homes. Fires are also burning in Italy, the UK, and other parts of Europe.
3: France deploying its military, and they've shortened the famed Tour de France bike race to battle those wildfires. White House keeping all options open in the conflict with Iran amid reports that Iran's supreme leader still looking to build a nuclear weapon.
5: For two nights in a row now, the U.S. military has not announced any strikes on Iran. Well, the New York Times reports that the president has set aside his plans for a massive attack for now. U.S. forces are still busy, though, in the Middle East, enforcing the naval blockade. As of Saturday, they've redirected 12 commercial vessels, disabled two that didn't comply, and boarded two to force compliance.
3: Fox's Rebecca Castor. The Iranian-backed Houthis are also continuing to strike Saudi Arabian sites, creating a new front in the Red Sea, despite warnings against that from President Trump. 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
9: Temperatures being 30 degrees above average.
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3: Americans head to the polls to elect a new Congress 100 days from today. Fox's Jared Halperin looks at the current state of play.
10: The midterm elections are now just 100 days away, with control of Congress during the last 2 years of President Trump's term in the balance. Fox News polling out last week gives Democrats a clear upper hand, with voters saying Democrats can better handle income inequality, health care, the economy, foreign policy, and government spending. Republicans are hoping to turn the tide, warning of Democratic socialists winning Democratic primaries and shifting the party to the far left. At the White House, Jared Halpern, Fox News.
3: Former Maine state lawmaker Troy Jackson has secured that state's Democrat nomination for the U.S. Senate. He'll face longtime GOP Senator Susan Collins in November in a race that could decide which party controls the U.S. Senate next term. Jackson replaces Graham Plattner on the ballot, who won the Democrat primary in June but withdrew from the race earlier this month after an allegation of sexual assault, which Plattner denied. Maine Democrats met yesterday to choose their new Senate nominee to face Collins. Jackson is a former Maine Senate president. He campaigned alongside Plattner during a failed bid for governor. It may be time to give the old saying, an apple a day, a little competition, as Fox's Matt Murphy reports.
11: A new Penn State study suggests an avocado a day may help protect your heart, at least for adults with obesity. Researchers found that adding one avocado to the daily diet for 6 months reduced the number of harmful LDL particles in the blood, a marker linked to heart disease risk. The change was estimated to lower that risk by about 4%, even though participants didn't lose weight or see major changes in traditional cholesterol tests. Researchers say replacing less healthy foods with nutrient-rich options like avocado.
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9: Out of your comfort zone again.
12: That's a good point. Have you ever heard of the book called Breaking the Habit of Being Yourself? This is a good title. Ooh, Breaking the Habit of Being Yourself by, I want to say it's Joe Dispenza. I could be wrong on that name, but I'm listening to that book right now. And that book talks a lot about kind of what you're talking about right here. Let's dive more into the uncertainty and identity factors here. So entrepreneurs and investors live in uncertainty every day. We live it, we breathe it, we swim through it, we run through it. Markets shift, deals change, life changes. How do we stop treating uncertainty as a danger and start treating it as information?
9: It's really about looking at it as if you were a scientist. So just try to picture what a scientist does in their daily work, right? They go to the lab, they design an experiment, and then they get a result. And they don't know what the result is going to be, right? There's a lot of uncertainty here because if they already knew the outcome, there would be no point running the experiment in the first place. So you experiment because you don't know what's going to happen. You experiment because there's uncertainty. And what is their relationship to uncertainty? Well, they love it. It's juicy. It's interesting. It means that they're going to learn something new. Yes. And so really, it's about, as an entrepreneur, as an investor, as anyone who has any sort of professional ambition, really, it's about every time you're faced with uncertainty, having this response that is more similar to the one of a scientist. Like, ooh, juicy, uncertainty. What's going to happen? What can we learn here? This is what I call having an experimental mindset. When anytime there's something you don't understand, you see it as an opportunity to experiment and learn something new.
12: That's a beautiful thing. And you know, so many people are so attached to like outcomes. They almost put their identity in the outcome of success, failure, productivity. So how do tiny experiments help people separate self-worth from results?
9: Yeah, so it's really, again, about this experimental mindset. So when you design an experiment and you don't get the result you expected, you don't go like, oh, I'm such a bad scientist. What did I do wrong? Your sense of self-worth is not attached to the result. You're just curious about the result. So it's really about letting go of this kind of desire for control that we have of wanting to get a specific outcome and say, no, my only goal here is to learn something new. And whatever that says, there's no failure when the only goal was in the first place to collect data. And so it's not about you. It's about not about you being a failure or not doing your job properly. You're just a scientist. You're collecting data. The only failure really is to fail to learn from the outcome. So that's the shift that you want to see here. Design an experiment, run it, collect your data, and then whatever the data says, make sure to learn from that data.
12: Beautiful. That's some fantastic advice. Let's talk about tiny experiments versus big goals, okay? You've said tiny experiments are often more powerful than big goals. Why do goals sometimes create pressure and rigidity while experiments create freedom and momentum?
9: Big problem with goals, which we've talked about a little bit already, is how they make us focus way too much on the outcome. And so we have this very binary definition of success and failure. We say, this is the outcome I want, and either I get there and this is success, or I don't get there and this is failure, which makes us close many doors, many potential approaches where there's not this very clear binary definition, this very clear outcome, or it makes us ignore approaches where we're not quite sure it's going to work, right? We want to have a plan. We want a vision. We want a blueprint that we can copy and paste and where we feel like we will be successful. So that's one problem. It's really that it limits our potential, really. The other problem with goals is that when you have this very linear approach to success, where you say, this is what success looks like, then you tend to compare yourself to others. It creates a lot of social comparison. So it's as if we had this giant leaderboard that everybody was looking at and comparing where we're at compared to others. And so we say, oh, how come this person I used to go to school with is over there and I'm down there still? Am I not being fast enough, not effective enough, not productive enough? Whereas when you experiment, you let go of that leaderboard, you let go of that binary definition of success, and you basically have your own lab, you have your own playground, your own sandbox. And so you cannot really compare your progress and your success to the one of others, because you're doing your own experiments. You're creating your own version of success.
12: You know, like there's so much gold in that. And while you're telling us this, I'm thinking about just today's society and the access that we, the social media, the highlight reels. You see other business people, you see other people with their families, you see all this, but it's all like the most positive stuff, which positivity is good. But you said it, the social comparison is actually toxic, I think.
9: Yes, absolutely. It really prevents us from figuring out what we actually want. When you fall prey to social comparison, you start analyzing and evaluating your own success and your own path in life and at work based on the path of others. And so in a way, it's going to make you stay stuck in a path that is not even your own, right? So you might be chasing those big dreams, but whose dreams are those?
12: Yeah, and that makes so much sense. So like if someone's listening and they're ambitious and they're motivated, right? And they want to build wealth, they want to build a company, they want to build a legacy, whatever it is, how can they stay driven without becoming mentally brittle?
9: So this is where tiny experiments can be really helpful. So instead of having those big, overwhelming goals that very often we just copy paste from other people because this is supposed to be the traditional definition of success, you can design your own tiny experiments to figure out what works for you. The format of a tiny experiment that I describe in the book, and which is basically a mini protocol. And it's exactly like scientists, you know, like scientists, when they design an experiment, they say, first, I'm going to decide what I'm going to test. And second, I'm going to decide the trial period. And a tiny experiment is exactly the same thing. Decide on an action that you're going to test and decide on a duration. Yep. This is your trial period for your experiment. And keep it tiny. Like start the thing for maybe 1 month or maybe a couple of months. Just see what happens, right? Decouple your sense of self-worth again from the result. Just say, I'm going to try this thing and I'm going to pay attention to the results, and whatever the result, I'm going to learn from it. Did that work for me? Did I help? Did I increase my wealth? Whether that's my financial wealth, whether that's my mental wealth, did that help in any way? If that didn't help, what do I want to tweak in the next version of that experiment? And when you do that, again, you're creating your own laboratory. You have your own experiments and you're designing your own life instead of copy pasting it from other people.
12: The way you explain it really helps you to detach emotionally. And I think that's such a big thing, because we put our heart and soul into our businesses, into our different ventures, and we are setting our outcomes, you know, setting our goals ahead of time. We're seeing what everyone else is doing, and we're really so emotionally invested. So when something doesn't work, it can really break you down. I love how you're talking about putting this into bite-sized, tiny experiments and really taking those emotions out of it. I just got so much from that. Let's talk about designing the experiences. We're going to get into the how, okay? Because I know our listeners want to know how to do this. We want to make this practical. Like, I like practical information. Like, what are the essential ingredients of a good personal experiment?
9: So the first part is the one I just described. You want to have a mini protocol that tells you exactly what you're going to do and for how long. If you don't know where to start, you're not quite sure what kind of tiny experiment you want to design, I always tell people a good experiment always starts with observation. So instead of just running a random experiment with no purpose or no nothing, just because you feel like, oh, let me try this thing, spend 24 hours observing your own life and work and pay attention to what works and what doesn't. What gives you energy? What drains your energy? What are the topics that you're curious about? Is it, I don't know, these days, a lot of people I work with, they're very curious about AI, for example. So just look at the things that you want to explore where there's maybe a little bit of doubt or a bit of opportunity for growth. And I guarantee you that if you do this for 24 hours, you will notice things that you've been doing automatically, things that you're doing just because you've been doing them in this way for a long time. And those parts of your life and work are ripe for experimentation. So take something and turn it into an experiment. That could be, you know, as simple as saying, I will reach out to one industry leader every Monday on LinkedIn for duration, 6 weeks or whatever. I will meditate every morning for 10 minutes for 10 days. I will not bring my phone in my bedroom for 2 weeks. I will close my laptop at 7 p.m. every day for 1 week. So every time the format is the same, I will action for duration and let go of the judgment, let go of any kind of analysis until you're done. Just do the experiment. And at the end, just have a look at the results. And that's the very practical part here. Really sit down and ask yourself, what worked? What didn't work? And if I were to do this experiment again, what would I change? Or, you know what? I tried this thing. I hated it. Not for me. All of my buddies, all of my friends who are founders, entrepreneurs, and investors, they're all doing that thing. But now that I've tried it for myself, I don't think this is for me. That's great. Now you know. Now you know you have collected your own data. And instead of always wondering in the back of your mind, should I try this thing? You can now confidently say, I've tried it. It doesn't work for me. I can move on and I can use my energy, my time, my attention for something else.
12: Beautiful. And Laura, a lot of our listeners, they like practicality. They like to see the results, right, and track it. Now, we've got a couple different mindsets here, okay, even more, but I'm just going to break it down to, you know, you have your very direct, decisive, bottom line people, like that's me, people that love to be around people, like, all right, so those personalities, right, for the most part, are not that amazing at making charts, tracking things, but the analytical listeners that are here, they've probably already mapped out what type of spreadsheet, like how they're going to put their spreadsheet, what they're going to put in what cells on the spreadsheet to track this thing. Do you have any PDF or any spreadsheet or anything that you could share with our listeners in the Wealth Architect Vault that they could turn to and that they could track this information?
9: I have a template that I call Plus Minus Next, and which is basically what I just described, tracking what worked, what didn't, and what you will try next. If you do that week after week, at the end of each iteration of your experiment, you will start seeing patterns and you will start seeing things that keep on happening. It's really funny to me when sometimes I've been running an experiment for a few weeks and I go and write something in the minus column, what didn't go so well. And then I notice, oh, wow, I've been complaining about the same thing for the past 3 weeks. Maybe it's time to solve it. So this is a really good tool to track the progress of your experiment, but also to notice patterns.
12: I love that. So, and Laura, you can share that with our listeners, right? All right, awesome. So after the show, send it over to my team and I. And for our listeners, go to wealtharchitectradio.com. And in the vault section, go ahead, click that. And you're going to go ahead and get that free PDF compliments of Anne-Laure LeConf and the book author of Tiny Experiments. So this is great. I got to tell you, that's so helpful, especially for someone like me where I don't even know how to use a spreadsheet. but I know how to look at them for the most part. So now let's jump into some really powerful examples of this. And you've done a great job. Really so far helping us to understand tiny experiments. What are a few examples of tiny experiments that had outsized impact for high performers?
9: Any experiment that allows you to explore your skills, to improve your already existing talents is amazing. So in my case, for example, an experiment that really changed my life was my writing experiment where I said, I will write one short essay every day for 100 work days. And they could be really short. Sometimes they were two paragraphs, right? But every morning with my cup of coffee, I would sit down and I would write something about my work, about what I was studying, and I would have to hit publish and just put it out there even if it wasn't ready. And I learned so much in terms of formulating my ideas, in terms of removing a little bit of that inner critic and just say, here's the idea, here's the draft, and it doesn't have to be perfect. And so that was one that was really helpful for me. So asking yourself, is there an area in your work, a skill, where you feel like you're pretty good, but there's maybe potential for growth? Could you experiment around that? Do you take yourself to the next level?
12: I love that. Great advice. Thank you. If someone feels overwhelmed, they feel burnt out, okay, what is one experiment that could help them regain clarity quickly?
9: I would say that in that case, which is the opposite of what I just said, in that case, I would encourage people to try experiments that don't add new things, but that remove things. I mentioned earlier the experiment about I will not bring my phone in my bedroom for, you know, a week or 2 weeks. Maybe in that case, you could try, I will not check my email for the first hour of the day before I start work, right? So I can have this hour for myself, for creative thinking, for strategic thinking. Or maybe it's about looking at your calendar. Are there meetings or projects that are taking a lot of mental space that you don't think are that important or that urgent? What would it look like to spend a couple of weeks without going to those meetings, letting your team do it, not showing up and actually taking that time back, right? So if at the moment you're feeling like you're a bit overwhelmed, lacking clarity, you don't have that mental space to think, remove some of the stuff that is preventing you to think clearly, experiment with that. Again, keep it tiny. Try it for a couple of weeks and see what happens.
12: That is gold right there. I've been doing that in my business the past several months. And I'm like, wow, I've got all this newfound time. and that brings me to my next point, right? Is that creativity is where wealth is made. It's where problem solving, information comes from. And you can only have those creative moments when you have the clarity and you can think, when you can have the time to think. So what experiments help people become more creative again, especially after years of grind?
9: So in order to have creative output, you need to have good creative input. And what I have found is that a lot of people feel creatively stuck because, as you said, if you've been grinding for years, you actually haven't had any time to just get some really good creative input. So first step, forget about creating. Are you reading books? Are you listening to good podcasts? What does your feed look like on YouTube? Is it interesting documentaries or is it slop that is actually not going to help you become more creative? Mm-hmm. So that would be the first step, experimenting with ways to first improve your creative input, because this is what is going to create inspiration then for creative output. Then again, it's always, as I said, it's about making space. So if you want to be more creative, you need space for that creativity. What would that look like to experiment with blocking time once a week, a couple of hours to write or to read, do research and be creative? What would it look like to experiment with finding a creative buddy, a friend of yours, where you can go and grab coffee once every couple of weeks and you just work on your creative projects? There are so many ways to experiment. But again, if you're not sure where to start, think about the input first, creative input first. Your information diet, your creative diet is so important. And this is going to be the foundation for you to then become more creative.
12: Beautiful. Now, a lot of our listeners, a lot of people in business have or battle with ADHD. It seems to be one of those things that the high functioning people have. Like, let's say somebody with ADHD, what are some tiny experiments that they can do to stay focused, stay on task?
9: I have one that I think at this stage, does it need to be an experiment? I don't know, because it just works for most people, but try it. Always try it and see
12: we'll
9: if it
12: take
9: works
12: it.
9: For you. Yeah, we know for sure that just having your phone next to you while you're trying to complete a task is distracting. And it doesn't matter your notifications are off. If the phone is screened down, doesn't matter. It is distracting. Your brain is still going to want to know what's going on that screen. So leave it in another room. Really, that's going to be incredibly helpful. And another way is just to make sure, looking at your day, that you have a, I just talked about an information diet, but here, like, really a varied diet throughout the day. People with ADHD can get bored very easily if they have to stick to the same thing for too long. So instead of saying, let me work for 4 hours on this project, say, okay, I'll do 1 hour of this project and then an hour of that other project. And so this way you make sure that you're keeping yourself engaged and that you don't have to stay focused on the same thing for a very long period of time, which is going to be really hard for you.
12: You know, our audience here on The Wealth Architect, they understand compounding financially, okay? How do these tiny experiments compound? Like, give us like an idea of like, what could doing a little bit every single day do for you after a week, after a month, after a year?
9: Mostly, this is going to give you a sense of clarity and confidence in terms of what you want your life to look like. You're not going to feel anymore like you have to have perfect certainty in order to be successful. You'll know that uncertainty is actually a part of the process and that it actually can be fun and playful if you decide to engage with it in an experimental way. And it can also compound in the sense that when you have an experiment that worked really well for you, well, you can turn it into a habit. That's okay. And what the way it works is that you take the experiment and you know how it was an action and a duration, you remove the duration. You just say, actually, I'm going to keep on doing this now because it works really well for me. So that's another compounding effect of experimenting, is that you can discover habits that work really well for you and you can build really good habits in your life.
12: Fantastic. And if you could leave our listeners with one guiding principle for building emotional and mental wealth over the next decade, what would it be? And what's the first experiment that they should run this week?
9: So I would say that the mental shift that you want to have is to always, always, always default to curiosity. So next time you're faced with a challenge, next time you feel a bit lost, a bit stuck, a bit overwhelmed, instead of responding with anxiety, respond with curiosity and ask yourself, what experiment could I try here? And in terms of designing your first experiment, I never tell people exactly what experiment they should design because that would defeat the purpose of having an experimental mindset. But one thing you can start doing this week would be to spend those 24 hours observing your own life, observing your own work, observing yourself, just pretending that you are an anthropologist discovering what is this life of yours and how does it work. And then based on that observation, you can design your first tiny experiment.
12: Designed by curiosity. That's fantastic. You know, this conversation isn't just about productivity. It's about this. It's about the greatest wealth builders aren't the ones with perfect plans. They're the ones who keep running smart experiments until life compounds. And, you know, our guest here today, Anne-Laure LeConf, the author of Tiny Experiments and founder of nestlabs.com and neuroscientists, absolutely fantastic. This information was amazing. I want to remind our listeners that you can go ahead and log into wealtharchitectradio.com and click the vault button on the top, and you can go ahead and get a free download of the plus minus next. Was that what it was called? The plus minus next chart?
9: Yes, plus minus next.
12: All right. And you can really set yourself up on the ground running with these experiments. Go ahead, check that out for free. Brought to you by Anne-Laure LeConf. Anne-Laure, thank you so much.
9: Thank you.
12: You're welcome. I enjoyed having you on here and hope to have you back.
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34: Chicago, 1989.
35: White victim, female, pretty, wealthy.
34: A white woman's murder shocks the city. A black man from the projects comes forward with information about the case.
36: He says the police are his friends.
34: But out of nowhere, he goes from star witness to prime suspect.
36: And then that's it. They turn on him.
34: The system is hungry for a conviction. Lee Harris is sentenced to 90 years.
37: I get 90 years for killing somebody I have never seen.
34: Behind bars, Lee finds an unlikely ally in his cellie, Robert. The pair are like chalk and cheese. There's no way their paths would ever cross on the outside. But as a fellow inmate, Robert sees through the lies and vows to do the unthinkable. Clear Lee's name.
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43: On the night before Halloween in 1975, 15-year-old Martha Moxley was murdered in the Tony Bellhaven neighborhood of Greenwich, Connecticut. She was rich and beautiful and loved by all who knew her. For decades, despite intense media scrutiny, police failed to make an arrest. In 2000, 25 years after Martha's murder, her one-time neighbor, Michael Skakel, was arrested. He'd been 15, like her, at the time of the crime. He was also a cousin of the Kennedys.
44: A teenage neighbor and friend of Martha Moxley.
45: Nephew of the late Robert Kennedy.
44: Kennedy relative Michael Skakel on trial for murder.
43: The Kennedy connection is the reason that most people know about this case, or at least think they know about it. I watched the news. I read the articles. Of course Michael Skakel killed his next-door neighbor Martha Moxley. He beat her to death with a golf club. I knew it. And if you followed the case like I did, I bet you knew it too. My name is Andrew Goldman. I've been a journalist for 30 years. I got involved in this case in 2015. But here's the thing. Once this story got its hooks in me, it wouldn't let me go. From NBC News Studios, Dead Certain, The Martha Moxley Murder is a podcast series that I believe will finally provide a full, true, authoritative account of the Martha Moxley case.
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0: 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I'd also like to thank Allison Dessel of Sotheby's International Realty. 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
7: An overseas attack. I'm Paul Stevens, Fox News. German authorities canceling a popular Pride festival on Saturday after a car ran through the festivities. Chanley Painter updates.
8: Police in Berlin are searching for a suspect who allegedly plowed a van through a crowd at an LGBTQ plus Pride event. At least one person was killed. 16 others are hurt. Police say the suspect has ties to local Islamic groups and they believe the act was terrorism. Hundreds of thousands of people were in Berlin for that celebration.
7: Police say they've ID'd the suspect, but he has yet to be arrested. No other info is being made public at this time. Hundreds of thousands of folks now forced to abandon their homes as fierce wildfires continue to rumble across regions of Spain and France. Stephanie Bennett with more from London.
9: It's impacting wine country, and it's also shortening the Tour de France by about a third while they redeploy security forces to help out and battle these flames. Now, more than a quarter of a million people across France and Spain have been evacuated as crews struggle to get the upper hand. The French government has deployed the military and Spain has declared a national emergency. So far, at least one person has been killed near Valencia. Now, in France, flames scorched the earth, destroying homes and cars in the suburbs near the wine region of Bordeaux. In central Spain, just outside of Madrid, crews are trying to control multiple fires that appear to be merging into one.
7: The emergency officials are helping to evacuate residents in addition to livestock from some threatened rural areas. U.S. military pausing airstrikes on Iran after nearly 2 weeks of intense bombing, while diplomatic efforts pushing forward still to try and avert a return to all-out war. The war reaches the five-month point this coming Tuesday. President Trump both has threatened to more strikes and said talks are progressing on. 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
7: More than 85 million residents in the central U.S. are baking under a dangerous heat wave. Fox Weather's Adam Klotz.
21: Going to be a hot one across the middle of the country. Some of these daytime highs, 100 in Kansas City, 102 in Dallas, 101 in Denver, pushing 100 as far north as Fargo. We're going to see plenty of spots cross the 100-degree marker, and those could be record-breaking highs from Texas to Wyoming, Colorado, some of these areas, 100, 105 degrees. Those would all be record-breaking highs today. That does linger into your work week as we see this area of high pressure bringing temperatures basically up around 100 degrees for the next 3 days.
7: And that heat dome is expected to shift west in the coming days. Three new members set to join the elite in baseball's Hall of Fame later on today.
21: Carlos Beltran, Andrew Jones, and Jeff Kent are set to be enshrined today in the National Baseball Hall of Fame in Cooperstown. Beltran and Jones each received the necessary 75% support from baseball writers to get in. Beltran got 84.2% of the vote on his fourth ballot. He was a nine-time All-Star and is one of five players to record at least 400 home runs and 300 stolen bases. Jones got 78.4% on his ninth ballot. He won 10 gold gloves and was selected to five All-Star teams. And Kent was elected by the Contemporary Baseball Era Committee. His 377 career home runs are the most by a second baseman in Major League history. Tony Genualdo, Fox News.
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27: It's time for Breaking Bread with Joe Piantedosi, where good conversation is always made fresh. And now, here's Joe.
0: Hello, everyone. Welcome to Breaking Bread. I'm Joe Piantedosi, and I'm here with Scott Whitley.
1: Hey, Joe. I see they're getting close to maybe moving on daylight savings time.
0: I know. I've been thinking about you because they've been talking about it, but I don't know. I mean, I guess it's now up to the Senate. The House approved it.
1: I think so. I think if we were going to keep like time zones that way, it should be based on the sun, not up and down the East Coast.
0: Right.
1: But you almost have to take it like us, Chicago, Seattle. That should be a time zone. Because that's where the sun is out, and that's where it affects us the most. But, you know, I get new kids going to school in the morning. It's going to be pitch black. But you know what? The kids that are going to high school now, did we go to high school that early? I don't remember it being totally dark when we went.
0: No, you know what? It's funny.
1: I rode my bike to school.
0: I heard that what they should, because I think they're torn. There's some people, of course, we're now in daylight savings time.
1: Right.
0: And they're saying, you know, we should keep daylight, which I love daylight savings time, to be honest with you. And they're saying, oh, we should go back to standard time. Only, and then others say keep it the way it is. I've heard, you know, but the thing is, why does the school just start later?
1: Yes, and there's been so many studies that show that kids benefit by the extra
0: sleeping
1: sleep.
0: Later, and then there's activities at night, so at least you know you're able to play a sport or stay at school because it's going to either affect you in the morning or at night. Yeah. I mean, sometimes you go home at 4 o'clock from after school activities and it's dark. Then school should start a little later.
1: I think so too. Start it at 9. Give them a little more time to sleep, and then we could drive home in the wintertime when it's still at least bright.
0: Right. Exactly.
1: Yeah.
0: Exactly.
1: You got a great show planned today, Joe.
0: Yeah. Well, a little later in the show we have Jesus Christ.
1: Wow.
0: He's been on in the past. Ted Neely from Jesus Christ Superstar. Great guy. He's performing at the Regent Theater coming up, and he'll be on with another guy from Metallica, Fred.
1: Well, that's a mix.
0: Frank Nunez. Yeah. But they work together. Frank Nunez manages Ted Neely, but Ted's going to be on. He's a great guy. One of my favorite guests. And prior to that, one of my closest friends, who's another great guest, frequent guest of the show, Bobby Wong from the Kowloon, that just opened up on Riviera Beach. Going to talk about their new
1: location. Well, we're going to shed a lot of light on that on today's program.
0: Jesus Christ and Bobby Wong.
1: It's now time for Breaking Bread with Joe Piantedosi.
0: And my first guest this weekend is one of my closest friends. He's probably, I want to say, one of the nicest guys, if not the nicest guy in the restaurant industry. I'm fortunate to call him a friend because he's just a wonderful person. I haven't heard a bad word said about this guy my entire life. I've known him for most of my life. He's from the Kowloon restaurant, Bobby Wong. Bobby, welcome back to Breaking Bread. Great to have you on the show.
2: Thank you, Joe. Pleasure to be here again, and nice talking to you again.
0: You're one of the best. Your name, you mentioned your name, and people just like, oh my God, and everyone's got a great story about you and the restaurant and your family between your parents. God rest their souls. They were great people. And your siblings now, your three brothers that are very involved with the restaurant, as you are. But it's a testament to your parents. I think they did a good job raising you guys because you guys are the nicest people. You really, I can't say it enough.
2: Thank you very much, Joe. It sounds great. We had great parents, and, you know, they were really the best, very humble and giving, and never pushed us into the restaurant business, believe it or not. People would think that they wanted us to be in the restaurant business, but not once did they say they wanted us to have a career in the business. But we just gravitated towards it because we saw our parents working it every day. And I guess we, as a, you know, way of saying thanks or just to help them out, we started working part-time. And, you know, naturally you start off as a dishwasher and you move your way up. And that's how we all progressed. And it was just natural. It wasn't even spoken about, okay, this is what you have to do. You have to stop working as a dishwasher. No, we wanted to. We came in and they gave us a job, and they always start us at the bottom, which we appreciate, you know. And kind of like you appreciate people that do all types of work for you in the restaurant business. So it's been great. And I've been blessed to have great, you know, siblings as well. And, you know, it's family. It's like it's something that you get to do every day. You get to see your family every day and work beside them. So,
0: yeah, you know, it's funny.
2: As you get older, you think you appreciate it more. When you're young, you don't appreciate any of that.
0: You know, it's
2: in between fights.
0: I agree. Oh, totally. And family businesses can be wonderful, as I can attest. But you know, they can be tough at times too. But it's great to be with your family, and I get to see my son now every day, which I love. I mean, it's just a highlight of my life that I get to work with Jared. But you know, I think you hit on something really important. Your parents didn't force you into the business, and I think that's the whole key. I think I've over the years talked to people that all of a sudden said, you got to come in the business. And I think, like with Jared, I didn't expect him. I didn't want him to come in, and he's the one that wanted to come in. And I think it makes a big difference that when you're not forced into it and you come in on your own. And I think one thing your parents taught you that, I mean, I know our fathers were very similar. They were born the same year, just a couple months apart.
2: Yeah.
0: They taught us work ethic and the importance of hard work. And you know, success comes from hard work. And I think that's just a valuable lesson. And I don't know. I'm just, you know, I grew up watching my father work hard, and I think I appreciate work, and I appreciate what he did to raise us, much like you did with your parents. And it's key, you know. So anyway,
2: yeah, I think they all lead by example. They never said you had to work, you know, 6-7 days a week, long hours, right. But they led by example. So you just assumed that was the way to, you know, to please them. That's what you did.
0: Right.
2: And then the restaurant business is demanding. I mean, if they were in another business, maybe wouldn't be as demanding. You know,
0: right.
2: If they were, you know, owned a jewelry store, then it'd be a little easier.
0: Exactly.
2: But,
0: don't pick on the poor jewelers, but I agree.
2: No.
0: I'm kidding.
2: There's no job that's easy, and we know people in the business. It's a tough business.
0: Yeah.
2: But it's a different business. You know,
0: right.
2: This one's so labor intensive, and in order to do, you know, X amount in sales, you need 10 people, you know, yep. Bunch in the kitchen, bunch of people out front, you know,
0: and it's nights and it's weekends and it's holidays. And,
2: yep.
0: You know, a lot of people just, you know, want to work Monday through Friday, 9 to 5, and they don't realize what it takes.
2: It's antisocial. So it takes, you know, that's why, you know, anybody in the hospitality business or any, you know, retail business, you kind of like, You understand, there's an understanding that it's a different lifestyle than what the mainstream population has. You know, we're antisocial with nights, weekends, holidays, you know, things like that. It's, and when people are going out partying, we're going out to work. You know what I'm saying? But if you don't love it, and it's a way, naturally, some people have to, it's a way of making money, and that's the bottom line for a lot of people, and we understand that. But if you don't love it, it's much harder to do. But if you do love it, and it's part of your makeup in terms of, you know, living lifestyle, and then it's actually a great business.
0: Yeah.
2: That's our social life in a way,
0: exactly.
2: Too. So.
0: Yeah, we all became good friends because of our business, and look at, you know, today where it's taking us. So I want to talk about the newest part of the Kowloon Tiki on the beach in Revere Beach, which is getting such great buzz, and people are loving it. And I've been there a couple of times. I'm going back tomorrow night, actually. I can't wait. It's just a great spot. What inspired you to do something like that on Revere Beach?
2: I mean, it's a great spot, and business is actually booming. And naturally, we have to take into sight the fact that it's we just opened, so you get that big rush of people. And it's the summertime, so it's a perfect spot for people to go out to eat in the summer because it's right on the beach. What inspired me, it wasn't an inspiration at all to open another spot. Matter of fact, I thought the last spot that we opened up in Seabrook, New Hampshire, Nine Dragons, was going to possibly be the last one. But then a mutual friend of myself, and Michael Aldi owned the restaurant that was there just prior to us taking over.
0: Yeah.
2: And he's still involved. He's we're both equal partners. He's a really, really great guy. And I think the fact that he's such a good guy, we hit it off, made it the deal much easier as well. But a mutual friend of ours is a restaurant broker, and he put us together and said that I should take a look at a restaurant that Michael Aldi was trying to reconcept. He had a steakhouse and a tapas bar. And, you know, naturally, sometimes they run this course, and he was looking to do something else that would, you know, be maybe more lucrative. And somebody put us together and said, maybe Chinese restaurant, there's no Chinese restaurants in this area, and you know, our name came up, and my friend told me, take a look at it. Just take a look at it. Anyway, his name's Dave Maida. He's a restaurant broker. And he said, just take a look at it. You have nothing to lose. So I said, all right, I'll drive by. I haven't been to Revere Beach in probably 20 years. So I drive up, look at the spot. I fell in love with the spot, first of all, because it's right on the beach. It's a great little restaurant. It's only 100 seats inside, 60 outside, somewhere around that figure. And it's right on the beach. You look across the street, and it's all sand. And then I said, well, I haven't been to Revere Beach in ages. So I said, I'm going to drive up and down and see what's up there. And, you know, I just remember it from before. It was back in the days when my grandparents would take me to the beach. You had amusement parks, and it was fun. Naturally, not the buildup it is now. Right now, I'm looking at the skyline of Revere Beach, and it looks like Miami Beach. You know, it has high-rise condos and apartment buildings, and there's only a sprinkle of restaurants, so it's actually a good thing that we're one of the few out here right now. So,
0: well, it's
2: so I fell in love with the place, and we made a deal, and here we are.
0: Yeah, well, it's funny because, you know, of course, you're like the mainstay on the beach now, but Floramo's just opened up there. Kelly's redid their restaurant. I mean, it's kind of like a resurgence to Revere Beach, and more people and are actually, flocking it.
2: Oh, yeah, the more restaurants, the better, because then it becomes even more of a destination. You know, when we first opened, people said, it's not many restaurants there. There's nothing going on in the winter. And I looked at it as a positive, because if there's nobody around, we're the only one around. And not looking at all these apartment buildings, I said, that's a good thing. We'll be the only game in town. But at the same token, more restaurants do bring more people in, and it becomes more of more in people's minds than just an afterthought that, oh, yeah, I forgot about that. You know what I'm saying? So it'd be great. It's going to be, you'll see, naturally we're booming in business right now, but we'll have to see what happens once the summer's over. But we're pretty sure that it's going to stay consistent because of the demographics here.
0: Bobby, sit tight. We're going to take a short break. You're listening to Breaking Bread. I'm Joe Piantedosi, speaking with Bobby Wong from the Kowloon, and we'll be right back.
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0: And we are back. You're listening to Breaking Bread. I'm Joe Piantedosi. Remember to follow me on Facebook, Breaking Bread with Joe Piantedosi. And now back with my good friend from the Kowloon Restaurant, and now Kowloon Tiki on the Beach, Bobby Wong. So, Bobby, it's a no-brainer. I mean, it's the Kowloon, the Tiki Bar on the beach. It's a great spot. Now, let me ask you this. Are there any, I could see this at multiple places. I'd see this down in Florida. Any thoughts or plans or desires to maybe take this concept on locations?
2: I never say never anymore because you never know what's going on. You know, we're going to be downsizing the Kowloon in probably the near future in Saugus. And I thought that might be the the last big project I do, and then next thing you know, with the casino people in New Hampshire,
0: Nine Dragons, yeah,
2: it was an opportunity that was too hard to give up, and then we had the beach, and so there are people that are reaching out to us to see if we want to do another one because of the fanfare that we have with this one. So we're very fortunate with the media side of it. So I would like to say no, but I've been telling people it's like an addict now, you know, it's addictive, you know, once you're in the game, it's hard to stop, you know.
0: And you're a workaholic, Bob. It's funny. I had the good fortune. I went there the other night. You had the variety show with the platters and the guy from the Drifters.
2: They did a great job, by the way.
0: Great night. Yeah. And thank you for your hospitality. But like I was at the restaurant thinking, how can you ever shut this place? Eventually it's going to close. I know we've talked about it
2: for
0: years, but I just think it's going to be such a loss. I mean, people flock to it. It's like a temple. It's amazing.
2: Yeah, everybody every day sees, you know, our business is as good as it's ever been, knock on wood. So when I see that people are seeing that and they'll come in and say, how can you close this place? You're so busy. And especially, you know, when we have the concerts outside, people love it outside, and there'll be 500 people out there, and people are saying, you can't close this place. We're going to go. And, you know, it didn't really get to me when I first announced it. That was a few years ago, believe it or not. But now as it gets more closer to maybe becoming a reality and coming to fruition, you know, I keep thinking of this place as some place I've been coming in since, like, for over 50 years. I've been going in to that restaurant to work. And I'm thinking to myself, it's like, it's going to be so strange to see this actually knocked down. You know, it's such a routine that you go into every day, and you spend more hours there than you do anywhere else. You know what I'm saying? And just being the routine and all of a sudden realizing this is going to, you know, everywhere you walk in that restaurant is going to be gone at one point. And it's reality check. But then, you know, like I've always got the other saying is nothing's forever.
0: Right.
2: But, you know, in your mind, you know, things last a lot longer. And actually, such as my parents, you know what I'm saying? Yeah. So,
0: you know, what's interesting, like you're constantly reinventing yourself. And I think back to, you know, you added the second floor with the function rooms and the comedy and the shows on the second floor. And then I remember not going in any order here, the Thai room. That was a new thing back.
2: Right.
0: How many years has it been now? And then the outside thing was basically just during COVID, and that took off. And, you know, the Mai Tais to go. And it's just like the whole takeout area. It's just like you come up with these. The Christmas, I know I joke with you about Christmas. It looked like a Christmas wonderland with the decorations.
2: People love the decorations.
0: Yeah, it was.
2: We're going to be doing that again. Plus, we're going to do it at the Tiki Bar in Revere. We're going to go crazy. So it'll be a destination spot for people that want to see. Love Christmas.
0: I know. Yeah, as I do too. But it's just like you keep on, you know, you're. I remember talking to restaurateurs over the years, and what happens is they get in a rut. They don't do anything to upgrade or you know, change it up. But you're always coming up with these new ideas and new concepts, and it just makes it more exciting.
2: We're fortunate that in the Saugus location, we have a lot of space, so you can be a little bit more imaginative in what you want to do. Everybody chips in, and it's not much work if you have 10 people doing something versus one, you know, saying we've been lucky.
0: It starts at the top. I know you've got a lot of long-term employees, which is so nice to see. I mean, you have employees that must be 50 years with you, close to it, right? That are still.
2: Oh, yeah, definitely. A lot of people have been there at least 30, 40, in some case 50 years. Yeah. Our head chef that's just passed away, he was with us since the very beginning. So that's like 70 years, if you want to count that. But, It's been a great run, you know. So we don't know where, you know, wherever the future takes us, we'll head that way anyway. So,
0: and I love the talent. I know in a couple of weeks, actually, he's coming on my show. You've got John Foster coming on from American Idol. He was the runner up in season 23 last year, and
2: right, he's a great country singer. So if you love country, we still have tickets available, and it's August 15th.
0: Yeah, right? 8 o'clock at night, Saturday night.
2: Right. Right. And the week before, we have another show. It's a Taylor Swift tribute show. This woman from, I think she's from Texas, Charity Eden. She does a great Taylor Swift has a huge following, and that should be another great night too.
0: Yeah, these are all outdoors. The outside area.
2: Yeah, outdoors. We have a rain date the next day.
0: You always do that.
2: Which happened with the Platters.
0: Yeah, which was so nice.
2: Saturday.
0: But it was Sunday night was a great night, and it was just so nice that you were able to have it. Well, you did it actually last year for your anniversary. You had Starship, right? And you had a rain date for them, and it rained the night you planned, and it was you're so creative that you plan a rain date. Most places don't, and you know in advance, and it's the second night turns out to be a great weather night. So you've been fortunate in that respect,
2: we're lucky.
0: Too. Yeah,
2: right.
0: Been fortunate. But I don't know, just everything you do, Bobby, is great. And I'm like I said, I'm proud to be a friend.
2: It's been a good run, great run.
0: Yeah, and hopefully years to continue. But again, I want all our and you got John Carlino, by the way, our good friend, who's
2: it's funny. I would never open the restaurant. I was telling him, I said, I never would open if I didn't have a good person that I kind of like was zero in on. You know, I have great people at the restaurant, but I have to keep them at the Kowloon naturally because keep that running. That's our flagship. But to open the Tiki Bar, you know, my mind was always on John Carlino, who owns a restaurant in Malden, Exchange Street Bistro, and I always thought of him as a great operator. And I said, if I open a restaurant, we're gonna do something together. And he agreed, and it happened.
0: Yeah.
2: Who would have thought?
0: Yeah, I know. It's so funny, but see, that's part of your talent. You're able to look at people and to see their talent and to you know, cultivate them. And I think John's doing a great job for you and with you. And he's a great addition to the team. But I want everybody to, of course, the Kowloon on Route 1, like you said, the flagship. But give us the address of the Kowloon Tiki on the beach.
2: It's right on Revere Beach Boulevard. It's at the other end, furthest away from Kelly's, I guess, if you're going towards Winthrop. It's the building is 21 Revere Beach Boulevard, and there's parking, street parking on both sides of the street. I think if you go too far down after 10 o'clock, you got to move it. But in front of us, I think it's all night.
0: Free parking. I was so impressed.
2: It's free parking.
0: Which
2: I mean, I have to give a tip of the hat to Revere as well. I mean, the mayor.
0: Mayor Keith, great guy.
2: Fantastic. Great guy. The Revere, I mean, naturally you have to go through other permitting process and, you know, naturally they're demanding, but they're fair. So you just do what they say and you just do it. But they've been so supportive of everything. You know, they couldn't help us enough, and they were happy that they were really thrilled that we were landing in Revere.
0: Well, of course, he's a restaurant person, Mayor Keith, so that helped too. It was nice that he knows the restaurant business. But, yeah, I mean, it's just a great spot, great parking. And you know, of course, the summer's perfect for it, but I think it's going to be a year-round destination. What are the hours, too? You're open 7 days, right?
2: Right now we open 11:30. We open 7 days a week, 11:30. Actually, the weekdays we go to 10 o'clock in the kitchen with the bar going a little bit later. Fridays and Saturdays the kitchen goes till 11. And, again, that might get tweaked as we go along and, you know, in the beginning, it's so busy right now that we're not doing a ton of takeout or deliveries, but we'll change that. And the hours might even go a little later once we get, you know, we get the hang of things and people aren't working double shift and crazy hours right now. So, but things are going great. So,
0: great. Give us the website too. The website is
2: Kowloon Tiki on the Beach.
0: Kowloon Tiki on the Beach. Bobby Wong, thanks for your friendship. Thank you for coming on Breaking Bread once again. And I'm going to see you tomorrow. But looking forward to many, many more years of friendship and great Chinese food, great Mai Tais too. So take care.
2: Thank you. Thank you very much. Take care.
0: Yep. You're listening to Breaking Bread. I'm Joe Piantedosi. You'll be right back after this short break.
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27: It's time for Breaking Bread with Joe Piantedosi, where good conversation is always made fresh. And now, here's Joe.
0: And welcome back. You listen to Breaking Bread. I'm Joe Piantedosi. Remember to follow me on Facebook, Breaking Bread with Joe Piantedosi. And now, I have a return guest. He's probably one of my favorite all-time guests I've ever had on the show. He's been on several times. He's just a super person. He's a superstar. He's Jesus Christ superstar. He is the one and only Ted Neely, who was the star of Jesus Christ Superstar, the movie. And he's here along with Frank Munoz, who is his manager, producer, also works with Metallica. Frank's been on in the past. But Ted and Frank, great to have you on. Especially thrilled to have you on, Ted. Welcome back to Breaking Bread.
2: Oh, thank you. It's a pleasure, and I'm looking forward to breaking bread with you once again.
0: Oh, that's so
2: thanks
0: nice.
2: Thanks for having us, Joe.
0: Great to have you both on. I told you a little off air. I was visiting a doctor, appointment, nothing major, and the doctor was talking to me about my show, and I mentioned some of my past guests, and I threw out names like Wayne Newton and Donny Osmond and Roger Clemens and different politics. And I said, Ted Neely, and he stopped, and he looked at me, and he said, the Ted Neely? And he said, oh, my God, he is my absolute favorite performer. What's he like in person? My God, he started telling me about your career. He started telling me things I didn't even know about your career. He's followed you for years. And it was so nice to hear, but it's true. And his one question, he said, is he as nice in person as he comes across? And I said, no, he's not. I said, he's even nicer, which is the absolute truth. You're just a great guy. So thrilled to have you back on, Ted.
2: Yeah, thrilled to be there. I wish we were sitting right there with you.
0: Yeah. Well, you're coming to Boston, back to the Regent Theater in Arlington next weekend. Coming up, it'll be August 2nd, Sunday, August 2nd. So, Frank, you can tell us about... It's part of the farewell tour that you're doing, but it's lasting a while.
15: So, Joe. So we started this farewell tour about 3 years ago, and the self-imposed rules of the farewell tour is once we hit a city or a theater, we don't go back. So we've been doing that. You know, we've hit all of Florida, and we've hit all of Texas, and we've hit all of Arizona, and we're just kind of going through state by state. And August 2nd, Sunday, August 2nd at the Regent Theater in Arlington at 5:00. It's an early one. That'll be our last screening in Arlington. We've been there many times. The Regent's a very special theater for us. We've done concerts and special events there, and we've shot some of Ted's music videos in that theater. that are on YouTube right now that have millions of views. So the theater's been very special to us, and Leland and everybody who works there have been great. And it's going to be one more time. It's going to be very emotional to be there, and we're going to Ted's bringing two of his castmates with him, Kurt Yajin, who played Annas, one of the high priests, and Larry Marshall, who's Simon. And that Simon number, Christ, I know, I love you, did you see, always gets a standing ovation everywhere we go.
10: It's incredible.
15: It's incredible. So they're going to be there in person as well. So this is a once-in-a-lifetime opportunity. If you're, you know, on the border, you can't make it, you just come down to the region. I mean, this is it. This is, you don't want to miss this.
0: Yeah, no, it's phenomenal.
10: I mean, we don't want to miss you.
0: Oh, that's special. No, and you've got such a following here in Boston. I'm sure it's everywhere, but people in Boston love you, Ted.
10: Boston has always been great.
0: And 50 years plus now that Superstar came out, and it still has the popularity that it had back in the day, if not even more so. The following is just phenomenal.
10: And nobody's more amazed about that than I am. It's just unbelievable.
0: Well, and tell us, your good friend and your co-star, Von Elliman, and you guys toured together for years. She's such a sweetheart. She was on my show with you and apart from you over the years. And,
10: yeah.
0: Because she lives out in Hawaii. How is she doing, Ted?
10: She's doing great. Absolutely incredible. She and her husband have been sweethearts forever, and he's outrageous. He's got a great sense of humor, so he keeps us laughing all the time. She lives in Hawaii.
0: Ted, he has the same birthday as you and I, if I remember, Ted, her husband, right? September 20th.
10: Yeah.
0: I think the three of us have the same birthday.
10: Yeah, exactly.
0: Yeah.
10: So we're triplets, right?
0: Yeah, definitely. Yeah. But you guys have set, you and Yvonne have the best chemistry. I mean, you really do after all these years, too. And it's just, everyone can feel it, see it. It's amazing.
10: Oh, yeah. She is such a sweetheart.
0: Yeah.
10: Oh.
0: Well,
10: and great sense of humor, boy. Yeah. She just makes us laugh all the time.
0: Yeah, I can see that for sure.
15: For your audience, Joe, one of the last single that Yvonne and Ted put out together was a cover of the Beatles' last single called "Now and Then," and you can find it on YouTube. If you go on YouTube and you pop in search Ted Neely, "Now and Then," it'll pop up, and it's a great, great, great version of that Beatles song that came out a few years ago. So it was dedicated. We put it together because around that time that they were recording it, Norman Jewison had just passed away. So it was definitely a tribute to Norman and everything he had done for the film Jesus Christ Superstar.
0: I'll have to check it out. Well, I know Ted has joined her on stage singing her hit song, "If I Can't Have You." And it was so nice to hear Ted chime in with her and do that song together. I'd heard that many times, and that was always a highlight as well, hearing the two of them sing that song together.
10: Love it.
15: You can find all that stuff on YouTube or on Ted Neely's YouTube page. A lot of cool videos on there.
0: Oh, that's great. Well, in addition to him touring, and this is the farewell tour and your appearance at the Regent, you are putting together a documentary that's due out next year called Ted Neely Superstar, right? That's the name of the documentary? Tell us.
15: Thanks for mentioning that, Joe. Yeah, absolutely. This is a follow-up to the documentary that we put together 5 years ago, which was called Superstars, and that was a making of the movie as told by the cast members and Norman Jewison himself. So we put that together. It's that documentary has been a blockbuster. It's been great. It's you can find it on streaming right now. It's on Amazon and Apple TV and Tubi and Google. It's everywhere. And if you come to the Regent, you can actually pick up a relic. And I call it a relic these days because a lot of people don't even know what these things are anymore. But there's copies of Superstars on DVD and on Blu-ray. And everybody who's under the age of 30 probably doesn't know exactly what that is, but they're little discs that you store a movie on, right, Joe?
0: Yeah.
15: I mean, I know, Joe, you're a VHS guy, so maybe you don't even know this technology yet.
0: Thank God for my son, Jared. He brings me up to date with this stuff. I couldn't do it without him, but go ahead. Sorry, Frank.
15: Well, the cool thing about a DVD and a Blu-ray is you can have Ted or Kurt or Larry autograph it for you. Okay. And I've always said to people about streaming, how can you autograph a stream? I guess Ted could sign your phone, or he can sign your tablet, or he can go to your house and sign your TV. But then you're going to have a big autograph in front of your TV when you're watching CNN or Fox. So, you know, that might be a little disruptive. But this way you can actually get an autograph on something physical. So we have copies of Superstars. But anyway, to go forward, Ted Neely Superstar, this is more about Ted and his career from his start in Texas till when he went to Hollywood and he, with his band. And there's footage of Ted and his band that we just found in Hollywood performing rock songs of the 60s and stuff, and all the way through his performance in Hair and Sgt. Pepper's, all the way to Superstar. And there's some great, great behind-the-scenes footage of Jesus Christ Superstar, the film that nobody's ever seen before. That's in the documentary. So we're putting it together right now, and hopefully we'll have it out for the world to see starting next year.
0: Oh, wow. Now, I had heard actually from my doctor, okay, that is a big fan of

0: blueprint of how to perform Jesus.
1: No
0: question. So there you go.
1: I don't think it would have been as successful if Ted wasn't involved in it. I think he's the one, and that's why today it is so so popular still, because of Ted. Amazing. It's such a thrill to know you, Ted. And like I said, I mentioned your name, and it's just people are just in awe of you, so that's great.
0: Thank you.
1: But now, Frank, I want to talk a little bit about you, too, because not only do you work with Ted, and you've worked with him for years, but you also work with another big band, Metallica, and you've done some touring with them, and I guess you're going to be in Vegas upcoming as well with Metallica?
0: Yeah, Metallica's starting a five-month residency. Well, we call it a residency. It's not really a residency because the shows are only on Thursdays and Saturdays, but they'll be performing at the Sphere. So we'll be hunkering down in Las Vegas starting in October, and that should be all the shows are sold out. It's the hottest ticket Vegas has ever seen. It's also the most expensive ticket Vegas has ever seen in their history. So there you go. Hopefully I'll be able to pay the electrical bill for the next couple of months, and we're good to go.
1: Wow, that's amazing. The both of you are so successful. So congratulations on both ends. So Ted, I'm thrilled you're coming to Boston, and you'll be back at the Regent, which is on Arlington Street Medford Street in Arlington. How many years have you been? When did you start at the Regent? Do you remember the first time you performed there, Ted?
0: The first time we were there was 2016 or 2017. So we're going on a decade of going there, and it's been a great a great ride. Like I said, Ted and Yvonne have done some amazing stuff in that theater. We did the first post-COVID concert in that area there in 2021. So that was when people were still distancing and you had to wear a mask.
1: And I was there.
0: If I Can't Have You video that you were talking about that's on YouTube that Ted and Yvonne performed together, everybody in the first 10 rows is wearing masks. So it's a little bizarre to see now, 5 years after the fact. But it was one of the first concerts in that area post COVID. So very special times there, and we've done many screenings, we've done sing-alongs there, and costume contests there, and we've had plenty of cast members and crew members that have gone to these screenings with Ted and talked about the film. But all good things must come to an end, and this will be the farewell to this production there. And the movie is remastered for sound and for picture. You've never seen the movie look so good, and Ted sits in the audience with everybody, and we make it kind of interactive this time. There's they wave these what we call teddy towels. You'll see them, Joe, if you come. These teddy towels during Hosanna. And Ted waves them, too. So it's all cool. It's very interactive, and it's a lot of fun. And if you're a Jesus Christ Superstar fan at all, you got to be there August 2nd, 5 o'clock at the Regent Theater. You can get your tickets at tedneely.com. That's NEELEY.com. Go to tedneely.com, and there's last I checked, there's maybe about 95 tickets left.
1: Okay.
0: So we're expecting to sell out, and it's going to be a great time.
1: You got to act fast. And in case you missed that or you can't be in town, Ted is going to be in Rhode Island and then up in Rochester, New York, right? The next couple of months or so, weeks or so, right? When you got a few more states you're visiting.
0: We're going to be in East Greenwich, Rhode Island on August 1st. The day before.
1: Okay.
0: The Regent, and then we're going to be in Rochester on Tuesday, August 4th at the Eastman Museum, which is the birthplace of film. So I know I'm very excited about this, and I know Ted is, and it's going to be, we've never done a screening there, but this is it. This is the birthplace of film. So, they have a pristine, movie theater. It's so pristine that they don't even allow popcorn in it. I think you can only bring a bottle of water or something. There's no food, no concessions, no nothing. That's how pristine this place is. But it holds about 400 or 500 people, and it's almost sold out. That one's almost sold out. So, but all

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1: TedNeely.com. And if you're in Massachusetts on Sunday, August 2nd at the Regent Theater at 5 p.m., you've got to go. You've got to meet Ted. And like I said, he's nicer than he is on screen in person. And please go visit him. Frank, thank you for your time today. Ted, you're wonderful. Thank you. I consider you a friend, and I'm so happy, and I can't wait to see you when you're back here in Boston.
2: Well, no question. I'm honored to be able to see you face-to-face, man.
1: Well, you take care. Ted Neely, Frank Muniz, thanks for being back on Breaking Bread. You listen to Breaking Bread. I'm Joe Piantidosi. 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
1: And welcome back. You listen to Breaking Bread. I'm Joe Piantidosi. Remember to follow me on Facebook. Breaking Bread with Joe Piantidosi. And now wrapping up the show once again, as always promised, my son Jared.
6: Nice to have two frequent guests on. Bobby and Ted.
1: Yeah, Bobby and Ted.
6: And they're both.
1: No, Ted. No, Dallas. Bobby. What's the song? It was.
6: You're dating.
1: I'm dating myself.
6: Yeah, a little bit.
1: Bob and Alice.
6: But yeah. I think what's great about both of them is you said how kind they both are, really.
1: True.
6: Bobby and Ted, you made a point of sort of.
1: I like the thread.
6: Out.
1: We always should assess that and say, but two of the nicest people.
6: Yeah.
1: Truthfully, Bobby Wong is. Just a nice, genuinely nice person, as is Ted Neely. Ted is like it's funny, when Mom met Ted, she's like, oh my God, I feel like I met Jesus. And he's really, he sends that vibe. He's just like a really good guy.
6: Yeah, no, I mean, he just every time I've met him, he's just so kind and considerate. He remembered that you share a birthday. He always asks how the family's doing. And this is someone who must see people from all over the world and had such a long career, 50-plus year career. And he's just such a kind guy. And you can tell he's really honored to have been part of that movie, that film.
1: And all these years, he's still...
6: And it almost feels like it's a vocation for him to go around preaching... preaching the word of the movie. So it's great. And he's, definitely... Look up his show at the Regent. He'll be doing a little, I believe, a little meet and greet after the show.
1: He's so kind when he does it. He's so good to everybody.
6: A lot of these celebrities, you'll do them, and it's like they phone it in, and they're just like, whatever. He really takes the time to get to know each and every person that comes to those.
1: He takes a picture with them.
6: So, and definitely, especially since this is his farewell tour, this will be his last time in Arlington.
1: You know what's funny? I think about it all the time. When we did the show on 104.9,
6: mm-hmm.
1: We had a lot more license to play music and everything. and I loved it. I used to play the intro music to the Jesus Christ.
6: Yeah.
1: And I always felt like I'd love to walk in a room and hear that dun dun dun. And it was just, it actually gave me goosebumps when I had Ted Neely on the show who would play that intro music. And it was just, anyway, I think of that all the time.
6: Yeah. No, it's great. And then, you know, Bobby's great. The whole Wong family, class acts all around. And, you know, what's really cool is not only do you have the new Kowloon Tiki Bar on Revere Beach, which is a very hot location and definitely recommend people check that out, but the Kowloon is great because it's become almost like a concert venue, like an entertainment complex. You know, you can see people like the Platters, and we'll talk a little bit about our guests coming up next week, but there's so many different ways to sort of have a good time at the Kowloon, whether it's the food, the Mai Tais, the comedy, the entertainment, the performances. Just getting to know the Wong family. I mean, every single guest you can tell is so important. I mean, we go there, you know, you go to the Kowloon and the Wong family, you almost want to sit and talk with them, but they're always busy.
1: Yeah.
6: They're always looking around the restaurant. They're always looking for ways to enhance the guest experience. So they work their tails off, and it definitely shows.
1: So we were last there, and Andy, Bobby's younger brother, sent me a text the next day thanking me for coming to have dinner the night before.
6: Yeah.
1: I thought that they're great people.
6: They are. They're such great people. So, speaking of that, next week we have another performer who will be gracing the stage at the Kowloon pretty soon. He's pretty well known in the country music circles. He was the runner-up on American Idol last year, John Foster. So he's a kid. I can call him a kid because he's 20. He's a kid from Louisiana, and he's been around with a lot of the country greats like Miranda Lambert and Hank Williams Jr. and
1: Carrie Underwood.
6: So he's traveled in all those circles. He's a regular at the Grand Ole Opry. So he's going to be performing a very intimate stage show.
1: Deeply religious. He's going to talk about his faith quite a bit, too.
6: So he's going to be performing an intimate show at the Kowloon coming up. So next week we'll talk all about that. And also we're going to have him on initially, but we had to reschedule. Freddie from Lakasha's Bakery.
1: Yeah, he was going to be on last week, but we had Ted Neely on.
6: Yes.
1: Because he's performing at the Regent next week, so.
6: Well, actually, he was going to be on this week, but we had to reschedule.
1: That's what I meant.
6: Yeah. I know what you mean. Everybody knows what you mean. So, Lakasha's Bakery celebrating a huge anniversary. Panarese Bake Company, we're celebrating 110 years. Lakasha's right behind us, 100 years. So, we'll get to talk with him about what they have in store for the rest of the year.
1: So, I want to thank my guest, Bobby Wong. I want to thank Ted Neely, and also
6: Frank. And thanks Leland Stein, too, for setting it up.
1: Leland Stein and Frank Muniz.
6: Muniz, too.
1: From Metallica, who helped coordinate the Ted Neely
6: interview.
1: And I want to thank you, Jared. I want to thank Scott Willie, as always, for producing the show, putting the show together. And have a great week, everybody. Tune in next week for more Break of Bread. I'm Joe Piantedosi.
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13: Calling it Islamic extremist terror. I'm Jack Callahan, Fox News. The attack yesterday on a Pride event in Berlin, Germany. Authorities there searching for a fugitive suspect for the deadly attack on a crowd near Berlin's Pride Festival. It left one person dead, at least 16 others hurt. Police and prosecutors now asking for help in finding a 21-year-old suspect, whom they say hit several people with a van. They also say more people exited that vehicle, and several others were apparently stabbed, perhaps with a machete. Police warning the public to avoid direct contact with the suspect, saying he is likely to be armed and dangerous. Massive wildfires continue to ravage through France and Spain, as Fox's Janely Painter reports.
14: Crews are racing to stop major blazes from merging as dangerous conditions threaten to fuel even more fire growth. Officials warn the coming hours could be critical as strong winds, extreme heat, and dry conditions continue to hamper containment efforts. More than 250,000 people have been forced from their homes. Fires are also burning in Italy, the UK, and other parts of Europe.
13: France deploying its military, and they've shortened the famed Tour de France bike race to try and battle those fires. The White House keeping all options open in the conflict with Iran amid reports Iran's supreme leader is still looking to build a nuclear weapon.
15: For two nights in a row now, the U.S. military has not announced any strikes on Iran. Well, the New York Times reports that the president has set aside his plans for a massive attack for now. U.S. forces are still busy, though, in the Middle East, enforcing the naval blockade. As of Saturday, they've redirected 12 commercial vessels, disabled two that didn't comply, and boarded two to force compliance.
13: U.S. UN Ambassador Mike Waltz says President Trump is giving Iran some space as they pause attacks. 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
26: Welcome back in, everyone. Danny Ferentino in for Jim Polito on this Friday. Jim, back with you on Monday on a little R&R this week. But busy hour of radio. We'll be joined by national correspondent Rory O'Neill in about 10 or 15 minutes from now. Lake Mead, Lake Powell, they provide water, hydropower across the southwest. Much like we see here in the northeast, low on water supply and really causing some potential electricity issues out there. Plus, cost of oil is up, value of the stock market is down. We'll get into the latest when it comes to financial markets and bank accounts with Rory coming up at 7:20. But we're going to bring a segment from Friday on my show to Jim's show this morning. We like to celebrate our Second Amendment freedoms on Friday. We call it Freedom Friday. We bring in our good friend Charlie Cook and break down some firearm-related stories of the week. So looking forward to Charlie joining us here this morning. Of course, still Freestyle Friday, 855-403-9846. But Elon Musk has certainly been someone who's shown he's not exactly afraid to call out the left for many of their horrible policies. And another example of that recently, sat down with an interview with The Economist, their editor-in-chief, Zanny Mitten-Beddoes. And Beddoes tried to paint Elon as some far-right zealot because of his criticism of immigration in places like the United Kingdom. And, of course, Musk fired back that it's normal to want secure borders and safe cities and things like that. But from that point, Beddoes tried to go after Elon Musk over saying that that Elon doesn't even live in the United Kingdom. And she asked if he understand how some people loathe you. And listen to Elon's response. Again, just pure Elon at his best.
27: You don't even live there.
28: I think of it as the sort of the West collectively.
27: But do you see why this makes people think that this man, who has all this power, he's the world's richest man, he thinks he has a right to influence our politics? It makes people, it's why, you know, we started this conversation saying superlatives, it's why people loathe you. I mean, some people do loathe you.
28: Yes, some people do.
27: But do you understand why? Do you think what you're doing is helpful for Western democracy?
28: Maybe some people do loathe me. That's probably true. I don't care. But the fact that, as you pointed out, a quarter billion people follow me is that I think a lot more people actually like me than don't. And I think a lot more people hate you and the media more than you realize.
26: Ouch. Talk about a mic drop moment right there. I'm sure that Beddoes wasn't exactly expecting to face such a blunt response from Elon Musk. But again, not certainly someone who's held back and shouldn't. Again, what did he say that was at all wrong? That, yeah, he's okay if people don't like him and he understands why people don't like him. But on the flip side of that, a lot more people seemingly don't like mainstream media at this point, and yet they're the ones who seemingly don't understand that. again, we've talked plenty about how the decline of media in recent years, and as they've pushed further and further left, there has been this push further and further away from mainstream media, and understandably so. And actually, we talked, I think, earlier on this week about the rise of conservative media and how the landscape across the country has certainly changed in the last couple of years. And that's both basically because of mainstream media's failures, of the general consensus that mainstream media sucks. And it's for reasons like this that, again, Elon Musk can at least understand why, you know, he may not be popular with everyone. While on the flip side of that, mainstream media, the liberal media, I should say, still can't figure out what all of their issues are. So just happened to see that as we were in the top of the hour break and figured you would enjoy that as well. But earlier on this week, we talked about the DOJ Harvard investigation, and turns out the Chinese Communist Party is extremely angry about the fact that the DOJ is investigating any potential discriminatory payments over there at Harvard University. And the fact that China is so upset by this, I think, should tell you everything you need to know about why said funding and said cooperation between Harvard and China needs to go. Across the country, China is only second to Qatar in giving grants to American colleges and universities, and both of those governments donate just vast amounts of money in order to brainwash Americans into supporting them, and in turn supporting, you know, terrorism, and in the case of the CCP, socialism. And we know that they send many Chinese students who try to, you know, take things like intellectual property and things like that. We've been had a few stories of that recently, and freely admit that they are trying to take over the United States as the main world power. And how do you do that? Well, little by little, and infiltrating our institutions is part of that, I guess, warfare, for lack of a better term. And there's a reason why China is so upset about the DOJ investigating Harvard. And CCP state propaganda outlet Global Times, which let me tell you, has made it a habit of issuing threats against the United States. Now, they've all been hollow and veiled threats, but it is a outlet that is consistently offered up different reasoning, per se, than what we see here in the United States. So this was a piece published on Wednesday expressing just sheer outrage over the DOJ investigation. And they say, research fellow Sung Chang Now noted that in the short term, such investigations would undoubtedly raise compliance costs for U.S. universities engaging with China, deepen concerns among Chinese students and scholars, and erode confidence in normal education exchanges. With Washington's probe into China-related research, visa policies, and foreign funding on the rise, this policy climbs risk creating a chilling effect, exposing even routine academic collaboration to greater political risk. A spokesperson for the Chinese embassy in Washington told media that China-U.S. education cooperation is mutually beneficial. China maintains that normal education and academic exchange should not be disrupted for political purposes. An open, non-discriminatory, a mutually beneficial international education environment benefits not only China and the U.S., but also global innovation and talent development. Well, anyone else find it funny enough that Chinese universities don't exactly welcome the same number of American students to their schools? Because that's what would be mutually beneficial, so to speak. Instead, we've had this very, very one-sidedness in which very many Chinese students are coming to American colleges and universities. And every time it is the Chinese coming to here rather than the other way around. And think about the rise of socialism or communism. Either way, I mean, they're both literally about the same. Yes, there's slim differences, but in terms of most of the left here in the country, they don't understand the differences between them. So, but the survey recently found that about 34%, about a third of young Americans have some sort of a rosy view when it comes to communism, socialism. Again, you can pick the term, but that's not necessarily, again, that's how CCP, that's how China kind of sees these little cracks to where then they have, can kind of become this genuine threat to the United States. The fact that all of these young people will be voting in elections for decades to come, the further they can push them into communism, socialism, etc., the further, you know, devastating potential results it could have for the United States down the line. Obviously, as I said earlier, this quote-unquote warfare between China, it isn't something that, you know, a one-year, two-year war. It is a long-term type thing. So, and none of this happens organically. These views are results of decades of Marxist educators just lying to students about capitalism and about socialism and propping up places like China and telling students how much of a glorious utopia it is and how time and time again they're told that America is the worst country on earth. And actually, we're going to wrap up later on this morning with a note from Freddie, World Cup Freddie, the German tourist who came to the United States for the World Cup and left yesterday on his way back to Germany and brought with him a message of hope and travel and just how great the United States was. But as I say, if you're a U.S. student, a college student over the last couple of decades, you have a vast different outlook of this country than, per se, an individual like Freddie. And part of this takeover has been due to, well, Chinese funding, and that is ultimately why the DOJ is as concerned as they are over Harvard, over this involvement. And again, gonna say it, I've said it a few times this week, gonna reiterate, the biggest misstep I think President Trump has had during his second tenure in office is his backtracking on the number of student visas that were given to Chinese students that originally had drastically slashed the number of students. And then whether it be due to backlash from internally or backlash from meetings with Chinese President Xi Jinping. Obviously, this was all during tariff negotiations and such, has backtracked some of this, his demand to slash these numbers. And just how many more examples do we need to share here that before we realize that the Chinese Communist Party, a.k.a. China, not exactly looking out for the United States' best interest. So we can see it time and time again in the fact that, as I say, their reaction to this Harvard investigation, this DOJ investigation, is quite telling in and of itself. So with that, though, we got to get to our next time out because coming up on the other side.
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0: Danny Ferentino in for Jim Polito. And apparently out west, they are suffering through a bit of a drought, much like we see here in Massachusetts. However, particularly Lake Mead, Lake Powell provide water as well as hydropower across a good portion of the southwest. They're seeing levels in both basins that are quite low. We are seeing electricity being threatened. Rory, quite a big deal going on in the southwest right now, threatening millions upon millions of people's electricity.
1: Yeah, and the water supply for about 40 million Americans, plus the agricultural impacts on this as well. To put it in perspective, Lake Powell is now at about 23% of being full. Lake Mead is at 27%. In particular, the Glen Canyon Dam is the one probably, you know, if that reservoir there loses about a foot, which it's expected to do, unless something remarkable happens, they're looking at decreased power generation. You know, these dams rely on the water pressure, right? Mm-hmm. It's the water up against the wall of the dam, and that pressure that turns the turbines that generates the electricity. Well, if the water ain't there, the electricity ain't there either. So it's sort of a 1-2 punch.
0: Certainly creating a whole host of issues. And yeah, as much as I say, we're experiencing semi-drought conditions here in New England, nothing compared to what they've seen across the southwest. And for communities that are as reliant as they are, let alone for the water, but for the power, where exactly right. do they turn for, you know, clean water, for energy? Or are they just going to look at potential blackouts until, well, they get some rain?
1: Yeah, it could be brownouts. Look, a lot of this water all comes from snow melt, you know, so they really have to get through the whole summer, hopefully get a lot of snow in December and January and February, and then when it starts to melt in April. I mean, so this is more of a long-term issue. This isn't, you know, two good days of rain is going to solve the problem. That's not what's going to happen here. So, you know, there are just so many other issues that come along with this, and the fact that this drought has been going on for decades, while at the same time, the population has exploded. You know, there's a lot more demand on that Colorado River these days. A lot more people live in that part of the world, that part of the country. And the fact that so many straws are now dipping into that river is the other big problem. So you have both a supply and a demand problem.
0: So that's just kind of setting up to the perfect problem here, kind of all converging at this one time here. So certainly something to keep an eye on. However, switching gears, something that I'm sure more people, at least locally, are keeping an eye on is cost of oil is still continuing to rise. Obviously, with everything we've seen continue to go on in Iran, I think last night was night number, 11 or 12 of the 13. Bombing? 13, excuse me. Yeah, I'm losing track at this point. Oil prices haven't exactly responded kindly.
1: No. So for a while yesterday, we saw Brent crude over $100 a barrel. And, you know, the concern is, as President Trump has said, he's considering more intense strikes on Iran. We could see these price spikes go even higher. We've also got this development of the Houthi rebels in Yemen are also now threatening some of the Saudi flagged tankers in the Red Sea. So you're essentially now opening up a two front war. That could really, and both fronts, by the way, threaten oil supplies. So that could really send the price of a barrel surging. Now, luckily today, things are down about 2.5-3%, so trending in the right direction.
0: Certainly good news on that front, but you can see at least from the world financial markets, etc., that not exactly a lot of hope that this is something that's going to end relatively quickly. I think that's kind of what we're seeing played out over the last couple of days here, Rory, correct?
1: Well, right. And, you know, President Trump gave that interview to Axios yesterday saying that there are plans for another big surge of attacks into Iran. He told Axios that he's still debating whether or not to give the go order. You know, we've seen this a lot, by the way, that you know, there's a lot of hyperbole, a lot of big talk on Thursdays and Fridays. Something then happens over the weekend, which is then dialed back down so that it's not a shock to either the stock market or for oil traders come Monday morning. Let's see if that pattern repeats itself this weekend.
0: And that's interesting that you mentioned that, something that I hadn't really thought of prior to that, but it is something that we have seen, is that, the, as you say, towards the end of the week, we do begin to see things ramp up, and then by stock market opening up on Monday, trying to make things rosy. So I guess kind of a bit of having your cake and eating it too. So all in all, unfortunately, Rory, not exactly full of good news here for us there on this Friday.
1: It's funny. You know, I try to give my boss one suggested story, like, hey, it's a Friday, let's do something fun. And nope, I got drought conditions in the West and surging oil dropping stock market today. So, oh, great.
0: Well, all business on this Friday. Rory, appreciate it as always. Of course, Bolito back with you on Monday. I'll be back in a few weeks again. So until then, be well, and we will talk again soon.
1: Is that a threat?
0: It's a promise, my friend.
1: Oh, boy. All right. Hey, thanks, Danny. We'll talk to you soon.
0: There we go. National correspondent Rory O'Neill, who, again, just a multitude of stories sharing with Jim on a daily basis. So make sure you set your clock to tune in to Rory. However, make sure you set your alarm to come back after the break, because we're going to celebrate our Second Amendment freedoms. We're going to bring in my good friend Charlie Cook, and we're going to break down a couple of firearm-related stories, including...
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0: morning, my show on WTAG. We like to celebrate our Second Amendment freedoms. We call it Freedom Friday. We like to bring in our good friend, Charlie Cook, who, of course, if you have any firearm-related questions or training questions, reach out to Charlie. You can find his website, personalshootinginstruction.com. Of course, host of Riding Shotgun with Charlie, heard on iHeartRadio, found on YouTube. Charlie Cook joins us here this morning. Charlie, how's things, my friend?
1: Danny, this is great. I got to tell you, Jimi Hendrix is the more cowbell that I need. I'll tell you right now.
0: you know, we always need more Jimi Hendrix in our life at 7:36 on a Friday. If that doesn't get you ready to go for the day, I don't know what will.
1: Absolutely, man. I love it. Good for the soul.
0: Limited time here this morning and a lot to dive into, so let's jump right in. First and foremost, probably most importantly here in Massachusetts, is word we got this week that the Massachusetts ballot questions are officially numbered, and number 9 on the ballot is going to be particularly important for all of the firearm lovers out there.
1: Yes, no on 9 is what we're pushing for, because this is going to be the no to repeal Chapter 135 and to get rid of all the nonsense that Maura Healey signed into law back in 2024. And it's all the worst stuff. It really is. We already have things that we have to do in order to get licenses, and I hate to sound like I've got Stockholm Syndrome, but okay, let's have us take a class. Okay, let's have us get a license. Let's do the background checks, whatever. I hate saying I agree to this, but I gotcha. Expanding the definition for what an assault-style firearm is completely absurd. We have a definition, and I hate saying that we have a definition for it, but we've had one since 1994, and it is a semi-automatic rifle with a detachable magazine that can hold more than 10 rounds and has more than one of these evil features, which are purely cosmetic. They don't do anything to the rate of fire. They don't do change how fast, how slow, how long bullets travel. It doesn't do anything. It just looks different. And now they want to expand this to handguns and to shotguns and not have assault-style firearms. Ooh, it's ridiculous.
0: And on top of that, as we talked about last week, for anyone in Jim's audience that may have missed it, on top of that, they also now want you to do live firing, pass a test before you're even allowed to get a license. So anyone that's unfamiliar going to have added difficulty then getting a license as well. Just putting extra unnecessary steps in the way of people trying to legally own a gun here in Massachusetts. A fair enough way of putting it?
1: Yeah, it is. So here's the deal. You've never had a gun before. Let's say you're going to take a class. You're brand new. You've decided enough is enough. No mas. I can't, this is all I can stand. I can't stand no more. And you go in and say, all right, I need to take a gun safety class. I'm a little nervous about guns. I've never fired a gun. I've never held a gun. The only thing I've learned about guns, I've learned from TV and movies. So here we are. Here's a gun. Here's how you work it safely. Before you leave, we're going to do a proficiency test to see how well you do this. So you're nervous. You're scared. You've never done this before. And now you have to be proficient at it. Hey, kids, you're 16. Here's a car keys. We got a Formula One car. We're going to get you on the highway. What do you think? Let's do this. That seems completely absurd and completely crazy. You're not going to take your 16-year-old and put him in a small race car. You're going to give them something big, and you're going to have them drive the family wagon around, and you're going to have them learn how to drive. So I don't know how the state expects us to be citizens rather than subjects, how they expect people to be proficient with a firearm if they've never had experience with it. And if you don't pass this, you're going to have to spend more time to go back and do it again. Or you're going to have to spend time practicing, which means you're going to have to find an instructor and find the time and pay for all this, and it's going to be more expensive. This is if the anti-gun wackos, if they can't come after guns, they're going to make it much more difficult for you to own and possess them. They're going to give you much more hurdles to jump through, and they're going to say it's perfectly fine.
0: It's the same thing as, you know, rather than starting in a parking lot with your driving, just jumping right out on the Autobahn. So not exactly something that the average person would do, but yet that's what's advocating for here in Massachusetts. And you mentioned a big assault weapon, that the whole big scare here in Massachusetts. Well, on that note, earlier on this week, First Circuit Court of Appeals upheld the state's ban on assault weapons, on large capacity magazines. It's a ruling that hopefully hopefully is going to be overturned. We'll explain in a bit. But this is a lawsuit filed by a resident here in the state by the name of Joseph Kappen alongside the National Association for Gun Rights. They filed the lawsuit against Attorney General Andrea Campbell over that ban. And basically, the plaintiffs in this case are saying that the ban violates the Second Amendment, that due to the Bruin decision, that this shouldn't be allowed. But unfortunately, though, the Circuit Court of Appeals has decided that the law is consistent with America's tradition of regulating dangerous and unusual weapons that could pose a unique threat to public safety. However, not exactly the best argument, is it, Charlie?
1: Not at all. So let's see. They're looking for something in common use. There are, I heard this week, 220 million AR-15s that are out there. That seems to be in pretty common use when there's only 330 million people. So two-thirds of the, rough numbers here, obviously, two-thirds of the people have AR-15-style rifles. That seems to be in pretty common use. That's more than half. If this were the Senate, that would be more than two-thirds to ratify something.
0: You would have the simple majority there in order to... you'd have the full majority. Actually, you wouldn't even have the simple majority. You have the full majority. So, yeah, no, it makes sense that, as you say, this is something that completely overbearing and something that, going back to another conversation that we had last week, hopefully something that is going to change. That we talked last week, the Supreme Court recently agreed to hear two different cases, one in Connecticut and the other out of...
1: Illinois.
0: And basically, if the court ends up striking down those, it could end up having an impact here in Massachusetts. So all in all, it's multiple different attacks on the Second Amendment. But we also see multiple fights against recouping some of these lost benefits.
1: Yeah, absolutely. It's with New Jersey is now going to be able to possess firearms and high-capacity magazines. I think on July 31st is when they can start purchasing those in New Jersey, because they did strike the ban, and they found out that the assault weapon ban and high-cap magazine ban in New Jersey was unconstitutional, but it's constitutional in Massachusetts. That seems a little screwy, so we got a court split. Let's hope that the Grant case and the, Leamonte's case out of Illinois bring some restitution here and helps people out and takes away the infringements that we have, because people say, well, what does the Second Amendment say? Well, the Second Amendment says shall not be infringed. Licensing classes, gun registration, magazine bans, all this stuff is infringement.
0: Speaking of laws that could have an effect on other places, up in New Hampshire recently did a couple of good things. A couple of weeks ago, Governor Kelly Ayotte signed two different firearm bills into law. Both of them fix some real problems for real people who carry. First was Bill 1279, clarifying defense of others. Break that down.
1: So what this means is clarifying defense of others. So you can use a gun to protect other people. And I always tell people this is a little shady area for me personally, because the reason that I have guns is to protect me and my kids. If I see someone else attacking, assaulting, stabbing, beating, whatever, I don't have to get involved in this. I'm not legally responsible to. But if I do get involved, defending others is going to make it and say, all right, well, listen, you know what? Danny was being attacked by somebody on Memorial Drive. Charlie came to the rescue. This is a good thing for Danny. This is a good thing for Charlie. And it's a good thing for the bad guy.
0: Yeah, at the end of the day, and that's, for the most part, as you say, what gun safety and Second Amendment ultimately is all about is being able to protect yourself and those closest to you. So certainly a step in the right direction on that front in New Hampshire. The other law that was signed in this week was HB 1365, getting personal data off of the permit application. And the general fact that this is a big topic of conversation, people's data everywhere, at least one less place you'll have to worry, Charlie.
1: Absolutely. There's no reason that you need to have personal references. There's no. They want personal references, employment information, medical history and mental health history. I always tell people, they say, oh, we have to have two references. I'm like, but dude, put down two of your friends. Like, it's not that difficult. They just want to know that you have friends. This is all that they need it for. I've told dozens of people to use me as their reference for their LTC, and I have never gotten a phone call from a town and said, hey, we want to check on this person. When I applied for my New Jersey permit last year or 2 years ago, they did reach out to the people. They did reach out to my two references right away. There's no need for doing this. They just want to know that you got friends. Your employment history doesn't make a difference either. Why does it matter where they work, what you work? Maybe you inherited a bunch of money and you don't have a job and you won the lottery, right? You're related to Andrea Campbell's what's the other gal? The Boston politicians whose mother won the lottery this week.
0: Lamar Cook, Western Mass. Yeah.
1: Okay. Yeah. So you could be one of these people, and you don't have to have a job, so you don't have an employment history. Because, you know, let's say you won millions of dollars, and you're just living off the interest. You don't have to have a job. It's none of their business.
0: At the end of the day, it really isn't what you do for a living or anything else like that. So certainly steps in the right direction in a place like New Hampshire that hopefully could have some lasting effects around the country. Last but not least here, Charlie, got about a minute or two left here. Heading off to the post office this morning, can you or can you not carry after the DOJ has dropped their appeal?
1: All right. Well, the good news is this. Yes, you can, but I'm going to throw a caveat in there. I believe, I'm not 100% sure, I believe you have to be a member of the Second Amendment Foundation or Firearms Policy Coalition. I think that's how it worked, because I know when they were going through this, it was okay for members of Second Amendment Foundation and Firearm Policy to be able to carry into post offices. And I'm not sure if this

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13: On this Friday, welcome back, everyone. Danny Ferrantino in for the vacationing Jim Polito. Jim, of course, back with you on Monday. I'm sure he'll be well-rested, rearing, ready to go. Still, plenty to dive into here in this hour, and that includes, well, coming up in about 15 minutes from now, we're going to bring in a doctor who, for some time now, researchers have suspected that drinking coffee is, in fact, hazardous to your health. But we have a new study by the American Heart Association saying just the opposite. And not only is it maybe not bad for your heart, but Dr. Joe Galati is going to discuss four health benefits associated with that morning cup of Joe. So, yes, drink up if you got it. But where I do want to take this segment is, before we get into this, Luke, do me a favor. I just sent you a link in which you think I'm a crazy person, but please read to me the definition of the word temporary.
14: Lasting for a limited time.
13: Lasting for a limited time. So, can you then please explain to me why the TPS deadline for Haitians has now been extended for a second time? Because the deadline to revoke Haitians in the United States was supposed to be today, Friday, July 24th, but yet yesterday, once again, a court in Florida decided to give a brief extension to Monday, and this is the second extension in as many weeks, being as though TPS designation was supposed to originally end way back on July 10th,

0: The Department of Homeland Security released a memo saying they would extend it to July 24th. That was a result of the active litigation. But as I say, the Supreme Court ruled last month that, in fact, temporary means temporary. And going back to Luke's definition, lasting for a limited time. So when exactly is it that that time is expected to come to an end here for all of these temporary visitors to the United States? Well, here in Massachusetts, at least, where we know we have one of the higher concentrations of Haitians in the country, about 45,000 plus. Well, over the last couple of days here, let's see. Attorney General Andrea Campbell, she's asked Congress to extend TPS for Haitians. She sent a letter to the Senate on, Wednesday, alongside 18 other attorney generals, urging the Senate to approve legislation that would extend Haitian TPS through April 20th, 2029. Again, what happens in 2029 then? Do we extend it again? Why don't we just make them all legal residents? Make them all United States citizens. That's ultimately, let's be honest, what they're advocating for. When does temporary stop being temporary? Out in Boston, Mayor Wu, once again, also pushing for the Senate to pass the bill put forth by Senator Ed Markey. And actually, there's one in the House as well that was put forth by Congressman Seth Moulton. So we continue to see here where the laurels of Massachusetts Democrat lie. And unfortunately, I'd like to see any one of them fight for the average resident this hard here in Massachusetts. And unfortunately, because of their leadership, the average citizen in Massachusetts is, soon to be illegal, at least as with these Haitians. So just incredible, the fact that temporary does mean temporary. So it's either they're admitting that President Trump, when he called Haiti a bleep hole, was correct, or there's no reason why this temporary status can't come to an end. And people like Mayor Wu saying this, Boston's their home. Well, no, Boston was their temporary home, and that's why we have things like TPS set up. So certainly a fight that appears not to be going anywhere here in Massachusetts and across the country, that despite the Supreme Court ruling, we still, as I say, have yet another stopgap over the weekend. But the other thing I did want to get into, speaking of Democrats here in Massachusetts, you probably haven't heard, unless you heard it maybe in John's News, or at least over the past 24 hours, a couple of outlets have picked it up. But the chair of the Massachusetts Democrat Party was arrested way back in June. Yes, this one flew under everyone's radar. Apparently, he was arrested on drunk driving charges. Mass Daily News was able to get a hands on the Southborough police log, and Steve Kerrigan was arrested back in June for OUI, negligent operation of a motor vehicle, was arrested around midnight out on Turnpike Road in Southborough. Since Mass Daily News broke this story yesterday, the Boston Herald, in a conversation with Steve Kerrigan. Kerrigan said, "In June, I was pulled over for a marked lane violation, blew a .89 on a breathalyzer, regret and take full responsibility for my actions and their consequences, and appreciate the Southborough PD and Westborough Court for the professionalism and service." And he mentions the court because Kerrigan pled guilty to the charges in Westborough District Court. Ultimately, a judge sentenced him to a year of probation. That's going to run through June 15, 2027. Also ordered his license suspended for 45 days in total, paid fines of $650. But the bigger news isn't so much the DUI, which, again, it should have never happened, especially for, you know, ahead of a Democrat party. They should know damn well better, too. If they, apparently, according to records that day, there was a couple different fundraisers. There was one for a Democratic state rep in Boston, and there was also a Michelle Wu event in which alcohol was served. Either way, if you are going to be going to these events, get a driver. But the reason why this has kind of turned into the story that it has is the fact that this arrest happened well over a month ago, and how is it that we're just getting word of this a month later? How is it that, you know, none of the area news teams were able to get a sniff of this? And I'm sure they probably did. There's no way in hell that the chairman of the Massachusetts Democrat Party was arrested for an OUI a month ago, has already gone to court, and yet no word of this got out anywhere? Really? That's the unbelievable part of this story, the fact that this wasn't at all publicly acknowledged, and once again, I don't want to say the cover-up was in, but essentially the cover-up was in. Lack of reporting on news is just as bad as misreporting on news, and certainly seems to be a pretty big gap here in not reporting on this news. So, thank God for outlets like Mass Daily News. And even as I said, once the Boston Herald got picked it up. But now, as I say, it seems to be slowly making its rounds across the news. And interesting to see who actually does cover this and who doesn't. So I'll have to go around during the break here and see who's actually looked at this and who hasn't. And actually, let's see if the Boston Globe has this story. That's the one that's going to tell you whether or not this story has any legs or not. Let's see here. Boston Globe, top story, things were looking up for Trump and the Republicans on the high cost of living. Suddenly this upended it all. Celtics story, Attorney General probing mass housing. Marty Walsh wades into Michelle Wu's fight. Somerville, one saw police body cameras as a key to reform. Let's see. Worried Haitians prepare for expiration of federal protections. Surprisingly, nothing on the front page of the Globe this morning about the chairman of the Democrat Party being arrested for an OUI well over a month ago, which unsurprising considering how far fallen the media has, down the media has fallen, I should say. But on that note, actually, in case you missed this earlier, we know Elon Musk, never one to bite his tongue when it comes to calling out things he disagrees with. And recently he sat down. Recently, he sat down with an interview with The Economist, and The Economist, who is the editor, Zanny Minton-Beddoes, and she basically said to him, people don't like you, people loathe you, and listens to Elon's response, because actually, it goes into the Steve Kerrigan story.
1: You don't even live there.
2: I think of it as the sort of the West collectively.
1: But do you see why this makes people think that this man, who has all this power, he's the world's richest man, he thinks he has a right to influence our politics. It makes people, it's why, you know, we started this conversation saying superlatives, it's why people loathe you. I mean, some people do loathe you.
2: Yes, some people do.
1: But do you understand why? Do you think what you're doing is helpful for Western democracy?
2: Maybe some people do loathe me. That's probably true. I don't care. But the fact that, as you pointed out, a quarter billion people follow me is that I think a lot more people actually like me than don't. And I think a lot more people hate you and the media more than you realize.
0: And that's for sure. And it's for reasons like, you know, failure to cover the head of the Democrat Party here in Massachusetts arrested for an OUI well over a month ago. I mean, we can just come up with countless examples in recent years of how the media has continued to shoot itself in the foot and is put into this place by none other than their own doing. But we got to get to our timeout here, because coming up on the other side, we're going to.
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6: A timeout. I'm Paul Stevens, Fox News. Officials say U.S. strikes against Iran have paused, at least for now. Fox's Trey Yingst in Tel Aviv.
7: The White House is making clear the military option remains on the table as President Trump considers solutions that are both using force and diplomacy. White House Communications Director Stephen Chung told Fox News Digital that President Trump has always been consistent in saying he prefers a diplomatic solution, but he continues to retain all options if Iran continues terrorist activities in the Strait of Hormuz or against allies. Chung went on to say it would be wise for Iran to work towards a negotiated deal. Otherwise, they know what will happen. The U.S. naval blockade remains in effect as the economic pressure is being felt inside of Iran.
6: This as negotiators continue to press forward with peace talks, as Iran says its officials have held several rounds of talks with Oman about the Strait of Hormuz over the weekend. German authorities canceling a popular Pride festival Saturday. This after a car ran through the festivities.
8: Police in Berlin are searching for a suspect who allegedly plowed a van through a crowd at an LGBTQ plus Pride event. At least one person was killed. 16 others are hurt. Police say the suspect has ties to local Islamic groups and they believe the act was terrorism. Hundreds of thousands of people were in Berlin for that celebration.
6: And that is Fox's Chanley Painter. Cops say they again have ID'd a suspect. Still no arrest just yet. A raging wildfire in southwest France forcing the evacuation of 55,000 people overnight Sunday. That brings the total number forced out of their homes to a staggering 220,000 in one region alone. Flames creeping ever closer to the famed wine city of Bordeaux. Neighboring Spain, by the way, also overseeing its own fire evacuations on the country's East Coast. 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
15: Ever wondered if Microsoft Defender is enough to keep the cyber hosers at bay? 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And Microsoft is doing a pretty good job now. They've kind of stepped up a little bit to the bat and to the plate, and who knows, they definitely aren't hitting a home run, but they're getting you at least to first or second base. 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Defender is the trusty built-in antivirus software that comes with Windows 10 and on. And it's like having a team of digital, well, sleuths, really, always on patrol. It watches the files that you're accessing, the programs you're running, looking to see if anything is acting strangely or, you know, is doing something you wouldn't want it to do, like maybe ransomware encrypting all of your files on the computer. So let's talk about a few of the features of Microsoft Defender. Real-time protection. This is a nifty feature that is like having that bodyguard there with you all of the time, checking out your files the moment you click on them to make sure there's nothing shady that's kind of lurking inside, right? What did those hosers leave behind? Malware detection. Now, this is kind of an old-style way of doing things, right? When we're talking about antivirus software, you think of the old style, you're thinking of the old McAfee software or some of the others that you probably know quite well. Well, in this case, the viruses and worms and all of these nasties have gotten a lot more clever. So they're harder to detect, you know. It could be spyware that's lurking there to spill your secrets. Well, Defender's got you covered for the most part here. It finds the troublemakers faster than you can say cybersecurity. Kicks them to the curb. Very nice. And it is being updated fairly frequently. Typically once a month, Microsoft sends out updates for its malware detection. Now, it also has firewall protection, and I kind of go back and forth on this one because of the way Microsoft did it. Yeah, it has a firewall, but most of the ports for all the services are open. So by default, it's not that safe after all, in reality. But when you're thinking about firewall, think about that digital bouncer sitting outside the door of the club that's keeping unauthorized snoops out of, in this case, your system. Now, I've got a lot of information on this. It's in the newsletter. It's on the website. And I have this free newsletter that comes out every week. Make sure you get it. It's absolutely free. It takes you a minute to sign up. I'm not going to harass you. It's just at craigpeterson.com, craigpeterson.com, and you'll be able to sign up right there on the homepage, okay? A lot more information about this there on the website and in the newsletter than I can obviously go through here. But let's talk about a listener story named Bob in this case. And he reached out to me a while back because he had this digital woe tale, frankly, because he thought that Microsoft Defender was enough. But he downloaded the sketchy email attachment that wasn't caught by his email system, and his computer got infected with ransomware. Bob was stuck with a frozen system and a demand for $500 in Bitcoin. So what would you do at that point, besides panic, right? We would all
16: panic. Well, unless you've got a really good backup, and hopefully the hosers that put ransomware in your system aren't very smart, but you might be able to just restore your backup. Hopefully you have that. I have a lot of information. Just Google for Craig Peterson backup. A lot of information on what to do and how to do it right there. But we helped him out, helped him restore the backup because he had asked me before via email what he should do. And you can always send me an email. More than happy to answer them. Don't expect an immediate answer, though. Sometimes it can take me weeks to get to you. And I'm sorry if that's the case, but I'm more than glad to answer emails. Just me, M-E, at craigpeterson.com. It's pretty simple. So after we got his machine back online, I had him put OpenDNS on, make sure Windows Defender was turned on, made sure his firewall was up to date, automatic patches turned on. But remember, when we're talking about patching, we're not just talking about patching Windows. We've got all of this other software on our computers. Some of it Microsoft, some of it's not. Google's a big one, but there's hundreds of packages, and you got to keep everything up to date. It gets very complicated very quickly. Believe me, I get it, and I'm trying to do something about that, but we'll have to get to that another time. Now, advantages of Microsoft Defender over some of these other ones I just mentioned. One, it's seamless. It's built in. It's optimized to work smoothly with Windows. Gives you a peace of mind without the hassle. It gets regular updates, which is really good. As I said, monthly. That's important, particularly when it comes to your antivirus, anti-malware software. So that way, the latest threats hopefully are covered. Now, Microsoft isn't the best at coming out with patches right away or updating Microsoft Defender right away, but it's not the worst either, so I'll give them that. The other nice thing about Defender is the way it's integrated into the operating system of Windows makes it pretty lightweight. It operates pretty darned efficiently in the background, making sure the computer's performance isn't bogged down. So if you've got Microsoft Defender, you've got it enabled, do you need any additional antivirus software? That's one of the big questions I get from people who just email me at craigpeterson.com. Well, here's the deal. Having more antivirus software is not always better. And in my newsletter, I give some examples of some good ones that you might want to consider. It's kind of like packing your plate with too many side dishes. Sometimes they don't mix well. You end up with a mess, right? Other times, and this happens a lot, the antivirus software will conflict with the other antivirus software and even report the other antivirus software as being a virus. Yeah, man, could it get more complicated? I saw this in a small manufacturing company. I mean, really small. And they were going about their business, having a good old time. And they were a little concerned because things were running a little slow, trying to figure out what's up. So we came in, we did some scans, we poked around, and the next morning, we got a call from their, I guess, office manager, COO, whatever position she had, saying that we infected her machines because her Symantec software, antivirus software, detected we had installed a virus on her computers. Now, in reality, of course, we had not installed a virus on her computers, but our anti-malware software, amongst other things, has in it a table of signatures, file signatures, that would indicate that something's a virus. So her Symantec software, Norton, saw that we had some of these signatures and then decided that we must be, what? A virus. Oh, yeah, and by the way, it turned out that she had the worst infection that anyone had seen from the FBI Boston field office. Yeah. So Norton did her a whole lot of good, right? She felt comfortable. She thought she was using it correctly and this is the right software and isn't this great? And they had installed backdoors, Chinese backdoors, into their systems. It's incredible, okay? So the stuff that they're selling you over the counter is not good. And when it comes to cybersecurity, going for the lowest bidder does not make sense. So you've got to figure out what your specific security needs are. Do you need advanced phishing protection, identity theft protection, intellectual property protection? There's specialized software that can really boost your defenses. High-risk activities. If you're on sketchy sites or downloading from untrusted sources, extra security can give you some peace of mind here. What are your business requirements? Do you need multiple layers to protect your sensitive data? It's a really big question that you got to answer. So for business folks, pairing Microsoft Defender with Cisco's anti-malware platform, this is what we do for our clients. It's like keeping Sherlock Holmes on retainer. What Cisco's anti-malware platform can do is amazing. Now, it costs about as much in 1 month as the other cheaper antivirus stuff costs for a year. But it is absolutely amazing. And I'm not going to say it's never had a problem because I don't want to jinx myself here. But, it's analyzing billions of data points every day. Cisco is the name for this, okay? But assess your needs before deciding if additional antivirus is necessary. If you want a copy of that newsletter article, if you didn't notice it in your newsletter, just email me, me@craigpeterson.com, and ask your question, and I'll get you a copy back. I'm trying to find somebody to help out with email, but because I had Mary, she was doing a great job. She went on to get her MBA. No, actually, excuse me, a master's in teaching, actually. So, good for her. But anyway, so taking me longer and longer to get back to everybody. Be more than glad to answer, though. CraigPeterson.com. Make sure you go there right now and sign up. Just need your name and your email address, and I'll start sending you the week.
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16: 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I'm your host, Craig Peterson, and you've joined us on WTAG, AM 580 and FM 94.9 as we crack the secrets of the latest tech trends, empowering you to navigate the digital landscape with confidence. Hey, folks, I'm going to focus here on wasted resources. No, I'm not referring to the leftovers in your fridge. I mean real, jaw-dropping, wallet-emptying levels of wasted resources. We're going to explore how the world's largest floating solar plant met its untimely end just before its grand launch. You might remember a few weeks ago, we talked right here about this massive solar plant that had been put up in California, and all it took was one windstorm and a whole bunch of sand buffeting it, and out it went. How about another one we talked about in the Midwest that covered, I think it was over 200 acres. It was huge, whatever it was. And again, a hailstorm took it out. It's kind of a problem, and we had this, of course, in my newsletter talking about it. But let's imagine you're a business owner. You've poured millions, tens of millions, in what's supposed to be the pinnacle of green energy solutions. I want you to picture in your mind this massive floating solar farm, all set to power up and just flip that switch for a greener tomorrow, only to see it obliterated by a freak storm. Now, we're not talking about a big storm. This wasn't a tornado. There wasn't a hurricane. There was no hail involved. There was no sand blowing. It was a 31-mile-an-hour wind. That's nothing, right? 31-mile-an-hour. That's what the gusts were. No kidding. The world's largest floating solar farm was hit with 31-mile-an-hour winds, rendering it into a floating heap of expensive junk. Who'd have thunk it, right? Huh? Yeah. Well, let's break it down. This is a dam in India, and they were the proud host of this gargantuan floating solar plant. As the winds clocked in, it's safe to say it was all over but the crying. And the worst part is this thing happened just days before its big debut. Yeah, if timing were a person, they'd be an uninvited guest who crashes every good party. What's the takeaway here for small business owners? Well, large or small, unforeseen disasters really can strike. We've invested a lot of money, a lot of time, our retirements, our kids' school money, right? We've invested all of that into our businesses. I don't care how big your business is. We all invest a lot into them. And if floating solar array getting clobbered by nature, a solar array getting clobbered by the sun, by the sand, by the wonderful hail storms, maybe it's one of these windmills and windmill farms that you've put up that, again, after 10 years, the maintenance on each one of those windmills tends to be about the same cost as putting it up in the first place, and you don't have the money to replace it. What are you going to to do? Eventually, government's going to stop covering that. Well, how about if you have a business that has nothing to do with so-called green energy, where there's no chance that you're going to get bailed out by the government? I get every couple of weeks an email from a listener who has a business or who has some money in their retirement account who gets hacked. I really want you to think this through, right? This isn't just Craig just spewing out something that'll never happen to you. It happens every day, multiple times a day. Does it make sense? How prepared are you for an unexpected event? Yeah, if you've got a digital fortress, or is your network and your computers more like a digital sieve, right? I can't stress it enough. There are things you can do in order to help to dramatically improve your chances of not getting hacked. Just one of my tips that I've talked about many times can give you a 90 to 95% drop in the likelihood of getting ransomware. In fact, one of the real easy ways to do it, I talked about a year or two ago, is to put a Russian keyboard on your computer. Now, you say, I don't speak Russian. How am I going to buy a Russian keyboard? And what good is it going to do? The good it's going to do is the fact that Vladimir Putin does not like hackers going after Russians. Because most of the hackers are actually in Russia. Oh, there's a lot in Ukraine and some of the other countries over there, but most of them are in Russia. Most of them are actually backed by the Kremlin. So what happens if they get into a computer and they put ransomware on it and then Putin finds out, right? Because they'll track it down. If it's a Russian asset, Russian military, you're in trouble. So here's a real quick, easy tip for you guys. All you have to do is go into your computer settings, and Windows is typically what people use, and there are things called virtual keyboards. You can look it up online, Google it, if you will, and search for installing a virtual Russian keyboard. So you don't actually have to buy a keyboard. All you have to do is have a Russian keyboard for your computer. Now, you'll never ever have to see Russian. You'll never have to speak it. You'll never have to type it. But just your computer having it on there is going to really help you, because the software that the ransomware guys and gals are sending out looks for a Russian keyboard, finds a Russian keyboard, and immediately stops before it encrypts anything. How's that for a real quick and easy piece of advice? Something you guys can do. Anybody can do. You can look it up. Very easy to do. In fact, you might want to even look up Russian keyboard. I talked about it on the radio. In fact, I wrote an article about it a few years back. Turns out it's very, very effective. Well, there's other things that you can do as well. One of the biggest ones is to patch. But, you know, patching is a pain. And I've got to say, it isn't just Microsoft Windows that needs patching. You've got to make sure you're patching all of your software. You've got, what, Adobe Reader on your computer? Make sure that gets patched up. You've got Google Chrome. You've got what else on your computer? How many pieces of software? You probably have a lot. Microsoft Word, Exchange, right? 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Another one, good passwords. Now, we've talked before on the show about using haveibeenpwned.com, haveibeenpwned.com. It is a trustworthy site. I've had a lot of people ask if I should put in my password to check it out into again, haveibeenpwned.com. Can I legitimately put in? Should I put in my email address? Yes, you should. 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And the guy that runs it, Troy Hunt, he's an Australian, has really been putting his heart and soul into this thing for years now. 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There's a bunch of stuff you can do, you know, and I'm going to be putting together a whole bunch of little booklets on all of this stuff that you can get. So we'll let you know about this. Make sure you check them out. But you got to be in the newsletter. I have all of these tips in there. Every week I've got new tips.
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16: 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All right, everyone, gather around. Today's show is kind of intense. We're talking about something straight out of a sci-fi movie. Have you heard of self-replicating vaccines? Well, you probably heard a little bit about this when it came to the vaccines that were being administered for the COVID virus. Yeah, you heard me right. They self-replicated, but now they're taking a different angle. And according to a prominent Japanese medical professor, these jabs are being rushed to market, and they just might be the most contagious thing since sliced bread. That's right, self-replicating and spreading vaccines. Yeah, they're talking about putting these things into our food, on lettuce and other items that we don't typically cook, because that particular virus will be able to replicate when you eat it. And then you can spread it to other people. So some of these self-replicating vaccines that are designed to spread can inoculate the entire world in the matter of months, with only a few people getting the jab. Is that scary or what? Now, this was in my newsletter, and it's based on information from the Gateway Pundit, that these self-replicating vaccines are creating quite the buzz, and now obviously not in a good way. These are not your usual flu shots, folks. Let me set the scene a little bit. The Japanese government is the first to approve these vaccines, intending to have them ready by this fall or winter. What is that? Well, of course, fall and winter is, yeah, flu and cold season. So Professor Masayasu Inui from Osaka City University Medical School recently raised alarms about it, warning that they should be avoided at all costs. So buckle up, because we're deep diving into some murky waters here. So what exactly are these self-replicating vaccines? Well, imagine a vaccine that once inside your body starts producing additional copies of itself, like multiplying rabbits in a magician's hat, much the same way the COVID jabs worked. Now, this might sound incredible, but these vaccines come with potential risks that can make the hairs on the back of your neck stand up, because they are also designed to be self-spreading. And Professor Inu's concern is that, much like the mRNA vaccines during the pandemic, these could be rushed to market without adequate testing. Remember Operation Warp Speed? It was all about saving time, but ultimately at what cost? Do we really want to dive headfirst into another scenario where the cure might be worse than the disease? It turns out, of course, COVID-19 wasn't even one of the worst flu seasons we've ever had. Not even close. Oh, man, makes you think, right? So to further spice things up, Professor Inu even linked this rush-to-market trend to biblical warnings. Yeah, you heard that right. Shout out to Matthew 24 in the New Testament, which talks about deception in the end times. Who knew our cybersecurity podcast would start delving into theological realms? But all jokes aside, these concerns are being magnified in today's world like never before. It's as if the phrase buyer beware was invented for this very moment. So let's give you some advice here. Now that I've significantly raised your heart rate, number one, you got to stay informed, right? Knowledge is power, folks. And unfortunately, our media, our government are very, what's the word I'm looking for, really kind of vertically polarized. We're all kind of living in bubbles, and I hate to say that, but it's true, right? We listen to news sources that we like. We listen to, if you're left-wing, NPR, right? Or some of the other left-wing podcasts. If you're libertarian, you tend to listen to the libertarian podcast. If you're conservative, you're Republican, same thing all the way around. So in order to stay informed, you have to consume information from multiple sources. You got to listen to what the healthcare experts say. Now, I know that the reality now is we don't trust them anymore. The trust for healthcare experts and for government experts now is about the same as Congress, if you can believe that, which is in the single digits right now. But you still have to listen to them. You still have to try and find unbiased advice. And that's harder to do than it's ever been to do. There's no question about it. Make sure you evaluate and question your decisions about this vaccine. Now, again, when we're talking about a vaccine that hasn't been adequately tested, a vaccine that's designed to spread itself worldwide to people that have not incented or even looked at what this particular vaccine is, right? Because it's just going to spread. If you breathe, you're going to get this if it's in the air around you. Okay, so man, this is crazy. And as always, you have to question. Because if you need to make a decision about taking this vaccine, of course, vaccine was redefined, so these mRNA shots, jabs, could be called vaccines. So whenever I'm talking about these and you say vaccine, you got to have air quotes because these are not classic vaccines at all. They're not what Salk came out with to help fight polio all of those decades ago now, more than 100 years, I think. Oh my gosh, well, close to 100 years. I remember I had a really good friend who died of polio when he was about, would have been about 10 years old. Duncan was his name. And thank goodness we got rid of that disease, at least for the most part. We got upticks in some of these diseases now, which is a shame. And of course, to top it off, we don't trust the government. We don't trust the pharmaceutical companies. Man, it's a question, right? Now, there's a lot of people who, when these COVID jabs came out, really questioned it. There were, of course, mandates to shut down the country, shut down businesses that supposedly weren't really needed, right? Every business is a critical business, frankly. It wouldn't be in business if there weren't demands for it and its services or products. But anyhow, a lot of companies had to try and decide, should we be shutting down? What should we be doing? Are we considered essential? On and on. But we've got to stay informed, okay? Stay curious, question everything. Multiple sources of information. Don't just trust me, listening to me. Hopefully I get you to really look into other stuff, right? Spur you to really examine stuff, consult professionals, subscribe to trusted newsletters like mine, craigpeterson.com. You'll get updates, insights, practical steps to keep your life secured. There's many ways to get this information nowadays. And remember, staying ahead doesn't mean rushing into the unknown. It means being prepared, well-informed, and sign up for the weekly emails. Again, they're free. Let's crack the code on privacy and security together. I'm always providing you with lists, things to do, things that will help your privacy, help stop you from getting ransomware. It just goes on and on, and I spend a lot of time on it. My wife helps out with this, and I'm so glad we can do it and get that information out to everybody. It's really one of my life's callings, right? I've been doing this now on the radio for 25 years. So, yeah, it's got to be something that I'm really dedicated to, and it is. And I will answer your emails if you send me an email, me@craigpeterson.com. But please, please, please be patient. I'm still looking for somebody to help me with emails, email responses. I get too many of them. And that sometimes drives me a little bit crazy because I want to get back to you right away. So anyways, if you know somebody who wants a little part.
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1: Folks, now we're going to dive into a hot issue that'll make you scratch your head and think, what century are we living in? CISA and FBI once again are cozying up with tech giants to put a lid on what we can and cannot say. It's happening right now as we gear up for what? Elections? I don't know. There's not another election coming up, is there? Welcome to Cracking the Code, your ultimate guide into the world of cutting-edge technology, AI, privacy, and security. 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Before we kick off, let me lay this out for you. This episode is all about online privacy and security. And trust me, the stakes are higher than the cost of living nowadays. We're talking court orders, government snooping, and tech giants being, well, giant bullies, right? Imagine this, you're at your small business hustling through your day and suddenly, poof! Your online presence takes a hit because someone didn't like what you said about the latest breadcrumb trail of information. You've seen it before. Yelp reviews. All of a sudden, man, bam, you get nailed. Reminds me of a South Park episode, frankly, where these Yelpers thought they were so important. Well, they can be. And what's online can hurt you as an individual or as a person. I had a call from a contractor who had just some bad stuff that people had written about him that wasn't legitimate, and he was trying to get rid of it. How do you get rid of it? What do you do? I had another friend who had been sued, and that was, of course, the top thing people were finding about him, and yet it had nothing to do with his interactions with them. It kind of goes on and on. It sounds like a Hollywood sci-fi flick almost, doesn't it? But, man, this is real. So here's the scoop on the latest. The Senate Intel Chair, Mr. Mark Warner himself, blurted out that the FBI and CISA are back at their old tricks. They're pressuring social media companies to silence what they call misinformation or malinformation. Don't you like it when they make up a new word or redefine an existing word? Man, that almost sounds like Orwellian, doesn't it? Yeah. Hey, didn't we already litigate this? Court orders and everything? It's like playing whack-a-mole with our First Amendment rights. The irony, even NPR and CNN have raised eyebrows at this, and they've talked about the court orders. Now the federal government is saying, well, you know, this is still in front of the courts. It's being appealed. So we're going to keep on telling you what you can say and telling the social media companies what they can allow you to say. This is just, it is nuts, right? So is Big Brother watching you? You know, it's more like Big Brother, Big Tech, and now Big Nudge. I don't know if you ever read that book, one of the Clintons' favorite, Nudge, and Obama as well. The question is, how do you keep your business, your privacy, and your sanity intact when you're being watched more closely than your cholesterol levels? And now ring into this, the newest artificial intelligence that's out there. It's doing some amazing things for small businesses. But at the same time, we're seeing it being used in government. Man, what the Soviet Union could have done, what the National Socialists in Germany could have done during World War II with technology like this, and what they are doing right now. So let's take Joe from Red Hook, a real life story. He runs this little bookstore. Yeah, they still exist. He loves to share quirky historical facts about local legends on the shop's social media page. I love these types of guys. There's small bookstores around here. I try to frequent them. By the way, if you have a Kindle like I do, and I just love reading,

0: reading on one of these devices. I have issues with other things. But did you know you can, in fact, get books, Kindle books, or not Kindle, but electronic books that you can put on your Kindle through your local bookstores to help them out? Okay, so look into that if you are a book reader like I am and you prefer it to be digital. So he puts a post about a lesser-known figure who fought against censorship, and bam, his post is flagged. His reach plummets. Did he mention conspiracy theories or spread falsehoods? Nope. Just good old historical facts. So what happened here? Algorithms working overtime, AI working without pay, or just plain old censorship paranoia. Either way, Joe's little post became a hot topic in no time, leading to a local news piece that skyrocketed his store's visibility, right? So that's a good point. But the downside, it took weeks. Where he's trying to figure out how to restore his digital presence. Here's where it gets juicy. Most small business owners aren't aware of just how much control they can exert over the online presence. And there's a number of things that you can do, but it is ultimately a problem because you might not even know why all of a sudden the visits to your website all of a sudden drop, or the orders that you had aren't coming in like they used to. That's not a good thing. Now, if you're thinking that this never happens to people like me, let's talk about a cafe, right? So Mary Cafe, Mary's in Maine. She has this fantastic idea to share her cafe's renovations on her Facebook page. She launches live videos, gets great engagement, but you guessed it, the videos are flagged for misinformation. Did her new vegan brownie recipe threaten national security? Seems unlikely. But here's the kicker. Mary's story caught attention of a local newspaper. Again, not only got her videos back online, but brought a stream of new customers flooding in. That's one of the things you can do. That's something I have done myself before years ago, is got the news people involved. And it really can help, okay? It really, really can. All right, folks, let's bring this whole thing home here, because this is something that's going to keep going for a long time, because the government now, certainly the Biden administration, they do everything they can to work their way around the Constitution, work their way around laws. Look at what happened with the whole thing about paying off student loans, where the court said, stop that. The Supreme Court did. So what do they do? Oh, okay, let's lawyer this. Let's come up with another way that we can do it. So this is not going to be changing anytime soon. Hey, there's another article that I think is worth mentioning that I had in my newsletter. And the title I put on this thing was Complex Beyond Comprehension. 14 petabytes, which is a lot, of data unveil the intricacies of a mere cubic millimeter of brain tissue. Think about that, right? You know the old joke, want to lose 10 pounds of ugly fat? Hey, just chop off your head. But the reality is that 10 pounds we're talking about here is kind of a big deal. Because when they started looking at this one cubic millimeter of brain matter, think of it kind of like a sugar cube. Have you ever seen one of those before? If you're old enough, you have, right? Sugar cubes. That's about the size of it, right? So this was Harvard researchers and Google AI, and they scanned this cubic millimeter brain tissue, ended up needing 1.4 petabytes of data, you know, kilobytes, megabytes, gigabytes, petabytes. It just goes crazy, right? Each time you're 1,000 times bigger. So that's equivalent to 14,000 full-length 4K movies. Yeah, okay. This is really something. So they slice this brain sample into 5,000 paper-thin wafers, each thinner than a human hair. They use electron microscopes to capture images, and then Google's AI to piece them back together. The result, a trove of data. They revealed 50,000 cells and 150 million synapses. Those are the connections between the cells in our brains. Wow. Think about this. If you tried to scan the entire human brain this way, it would cost $50 billion and need 1.6 zettabytes of storage. That's enough to fill 140 acres of data centers. It's like building a data center the size of Disneyland, but without roller coasters, just lots of blinking lights and spinning disks. That's your brain, people. That's your brain, okay? So getting down to the brass tacks here behind this whole thing, it's incredible. We're getting more and more stuff, if you will, about how our bodies, how the universe, how pretty much everything is just so complex. And that's what I talk about in here. It's I'm just gonna read from my newsletter. We talk about complexities in life, and let me tell you, this little piece of brainy business shows us that the miracle of our minds isn't just some random cosmic oopsie. Most importantly, it highlights the sheer scale and sophistication that is packed into every fiber of our being, every sugar cube, if you will. So think about that. My goodness, right? Yeah, there's just no way this could have just come about by mere chance. There's absolutely no way. Enough to fill 140 acres of data centers. That's how much it would take just to examine an entire human brain. This whole thing is mind-numbing. No joke intended there. So think about that. Stop and contemplate, pray. Be grateful that we're here, that we can have these experiences, and that our brains are capable of doing some analysis on this stuff, and also that actual science is going forward and confirming some things that have just been beliefs of ours for so very long, but now are actually being absolutely confirmed by science, such as the complexities here. They're so cool. Absolutely cool. All right, so make sure you sign up right now for my newsletter. I say it all of the time, but I also want you to refer your friends. There's so much good information in there. I curate articles, but I write explanations of things you can do for privacy, cybersecurity, and pretty much everything I talk about.
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5: I'm Paul Stevens, Fox News. Officials say U.S. strikes against Iran have paused, at least for now. Fox's Trey Yingst in Tel Aviv.
6: The White House is making clear the military option remains on the table as President Trump considers solutions that are both using force and diplomacy. White House Communications Director Stephen Chung told Fox News Digital that President Trump has always been consistent in saying he prefers a diplomatic solution, but he continues to retain all options if Iran continues terrorist activities in the Strait of Hormuz or against allies. Chung went on to say it would be wise for Iran to work towards a negotiated deal. Otherwise, they know what will happen. The U.S. naval blockade remains in effect as the economic pressure is being felt inside of Iran.
5: This as negotiators continue to press forward with peace talks, as Iran says its officials have held several rounds of talks with Oman about the Strait of Hormuz over the weekend. German authorities canceling a popular Pride festival Saturday. This after a car ran through the festivities.
7: Police in Berlin are searching for a suspect who allegedly plowed a van through a crowd at an LGBTQ plus pride event. At least one person was killed. 16 others are hurt. Police say the suspect has ties to local Islamic groups and they believe the act was terrorism. Hundreds of thousands of people were in Berlin for that celebration.
5: And that is Fox's Chan Lee Painter. Cops say they again have ID'd a suspect. Still no arrest just yet. A raging wildfire in southwest France forcing the evacuation of 55,000 people overnight Sunday. That brings the total number forced out of their homes to a staggering 220,000 in one region alone. Flames creeping ever closer to the famed wine city of Bordeaux. Neighboring Spain, by the way, also overseeing its own fire evacuations on the country's East Coast. 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
5: More than 85 million folks in the central U.S. baking under a dangerous heat wave.
12: Going to be a hot one across the middle of the country. Some of these daytime highs, 100 in Kansas City, 102 in Dallas, 101 in Denver, pushing 100 as far north as Fargo. We're going to see plenty of spots cross the 100-degree marker, and those could be record-breaking highs from Texas to Wyoming, Colorado, some of these areas, 100, 105 degrees. Those would all be record-breaking highs today. That does linger into your work because we see this area of high pressure bringing temperatures basically up around 100 degrees for the next 3 days.
5: And that's Fox Weather's Adam Klotz. That heat dome is then expected to move west in the coming days. Three new members joining baseball's best at the Hall of Fame today.
13: Carlos Beltran, Andrew Jones, and Jeff Kent are set to be enshrined today in the National Baseball Hall of Fame in Cooperstown. Beltran and Jones each received the necessary 75% support from baseball writers to get in. Beltran got 84.2% of the vote on his fourth ballot. He was a 9-time All-Star and is one of 5 players to record at least 400 home runs and 300 stolen bases. Jones got 78.4% on his 9th ballot. He won 10 gold gloves and was selected to 5 All-Star teams. And Kent was elected by the Contemporary Baseball Era Committee. His 377 career home runs are the most by a second baseman in Major League history. Tony Genualdo, Fox News.
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10: 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I'm Susan Powers, a financial advisor with the Armstrong Advisory Group, and I'm joined by Todd Lutsky, a partner with the law firm of Cushing & Dolan with a master's in taxation. Welcome, Todd. How are you today?
16: I'm never better. And you?
10: I am great, thank you. What do you have for us today?
16: A couple of things. We have a Illinois appellate court case where we basically have a situation where it's an interstate transaction, but what's included in that estate and what's not included. This is a case where there's actually Arizona property, but it's an Illinois case. And is the Arizona property and no will. Mm-hmm. Intestate means no will. And of course, what does the spouse do? Can the spouse claim a will? Because they discovered a will, but the wife thinks there isn't a will. So now there's a contest about whether there's a will or there's not a will. And then if there is a will, can she take her forced share under the will? And does the Arizona property get covered in the intestate succession statute in Illinois?
10: It's like a soap opera case. This I think one I'm going to enjoy this one.
16: This one is really a little complicated. But again, what's it come from? It comes from lack of planning, right? That's why this case is even here. Right. So they don't have much in place at all. Then we're going to head over to Nebraska, and we've got a situation there where it's an arbitration case. We've done these before, but this one I really felt was important. And because in this particular case, the arbitration clause when entering a nursing home was allowed. And I want to show why. Right. And I want to show what happened and what you need to do to have this not happen to you. When you're faced with someone going into the nursing home, right? When someone is being admitted, what's the procedure that you should follow when you do this? And before we do that, though, like with the last case, our guide, unlocking the power of Medicaid irrevocable trust, right? What could you do before you go to a nursing home? And again, with this Illinois case, some planning would have been very helpful. And folks, it is the end of the month, so it's the last chance to get the guide. It basically gives you a question and answer format on all how these irrevocable trusts works. From, you know, is there a gift tax when you set it up? How does the income taxes work? You know, what happens when I die? How does the estate taxes work? Can I sell my house? Can I buy another house? Can I put my rental property in? Folks, every question, I keep adding to it. If you never knew these irrevocable trusts were right for you, this guide, will give you the information you need to make that decision. So call and get it, end of the month, 866-848-5699 or legalexchangeshow.com. 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All right. Back to Illinois.
17: to the juicy case.
16: Yeah, interesting, right? So watch this. March 2023, Deb files a petition for letters of administration, which is like the probate, for her husband's estate, saying Kevin, her husband, died without a will. Mm-hmm. That's what we said, no will. The trial court issued the letters of administration on April 2023. Well, Kevin's kids, so now I'm guessing second marriage.
17: Second marriage, yeah.
16: Kevin's kids, Ethan and Jordan, petitioned the court seeking supervised administration of the estate, alleging Kevin died with a will. That did not name Deb as PR. And Kevin and Deb were in the process of getting a divorce.
17: Ooh.
16: Juicy. Trial court granted the kids' petition. Kids then filed a counter petition for, in other words, they said, yeah, you should be a part of this administration. Then the kids filed another petition for letters of administration to remove Deborah as the PR and to admit the will. The trial court admitted Kevin's will to probate and approved that will.
17: Makes sense.
16: Then Deb renounced the will. What does that mean? When you announce the will, you're saying, listen, if the will exists, I want to bypass the will and claim my forced share. Meaning, she doesn't want what the will gives her. In other words, the will might not be giving her much at all.
17: Right.
16: So she wants to make sure she gets the forced share. So because she announced the will, if it's a valid will, and it might very well become a valid will, she'll be entitled to, in this case, 1/3 of his estate. Mm-hmm. Okay, well, now the question is, what is his estate?
17: Right.
16: You know, as a surviving spouse, she gets that. Well, the kids petitioned that the sale proceeds of the Arizona property are not part of the estate because it was purchased before the marriage. In most cases, that doesn't matter.
17: Yeah, unless they had a prenup, right?
16: Right, yeah, so I'm not sure that mattered. The trial court denied the kids' motion and said the Arizona property is probate asset and governed by Illinois law.
17: Which kind of makes sense, I think. That part sounds right.
16: You would think, until they appealed. And the appellate court reversed.
17: Really?
16: And said the Arizona property is not part of Kevin's estate for spousal share purposes, stating that it is out-of-state property, and real estate that is out-of-state is governed by the laws of the state in which it's located, and therefore it's not part of the estate. Here, Deborah didn't fight that issue.
17: Huh. So is that like you have to open up two separate probates?
16: Oh, you
17: because
16: always
17: different
16: do.
17: States.
16: That's exactly
17: and that wasn't
16: right.
17: Done.
16: That's why when we
17: it's
16: do.
17: It's like I've picked a thing or two up from you in the past 21 years.
16: That's what we always tell people, right?
17: Little nuggets.
16: We say, look, doing your trust planning not only avoids probate en masse, mm-hmm. but if you happen to have a piece of property in Florida, we'd have to file an ancillary probate in Florida.
17: We have so many
16: deal with
17: people
16: that.
17: With real estate in other states. The snowbirds, you know, the vacation home in New Hampshire or Maine or all over the place.
16: And that's why we tell them to avoid probate in all states by putting things in trust, folks. And it does that. And it's not uncommon, right? Because like in Massachusetts cannot tax out-of-state property. Again, governed by the laws of that state.
17: Right.
16: So I'm not upset at this case at all. I think
17: that makes sense now. I retract my earlier statements.
16: It's actually okay.
17: Good for you, kids.
16: But let's learn from this, which we already just had a lesson right there. But remember, intestate is important in this case because if she died without a will, she would be able to get the assets based on the intestate succession statute. And so her point was, look, there was no will, right? Now, generally, this goes to the next closest next of kin. So I don't know Illinois' intestate succession statute, but in Mass, right, if you're in Mass and this was a first marriage, so all the kids were of the marriage, she could get all the assets. But if it's a second marriage and there's kids from his side, well, then they would be entitled to some percentage of the estate. So she was saying, no will, there's no mention of children. She would get it all, perhaps, if that's the Illinois state
17: that's
16: law.
17: That's what she was grasping for.
16: That might have been what she was, you know, heading for. Problem is, there was no planning here, so you didn't even avoid probate. You didn't reduce estate taxes. You don't even get to direct where your assets go if you don't have a will. So at least have a will and it'll allow you to direct where it goes.
17: But you don't avoid probate with a will.
16: No, you don't. You don't even avoid probate. Yeah, mm-hmm. None of that works. So that's a little bit about the intestate succession statute and why and how it would work. Here, she chose the forced share. Remember, she said, look, this will that they produced might very well be valid, right?
17: Yeah.
16: So to prevent spouses from being disinherited, you have this forced share against the will.
17: So regardless of what's in the will?
16: Right.
17: So she's entitled?
16: Unless you're getting it at least as much as they would give
17: right,
16: you
17: right.
16: in the forced share. So in this case, since the will did exist, she must have not been listed in the will.
17: Right.
16: So what? Not sure what she'd be left with. Therefore, she elected against the will when she renounced mm-hmm. it, knowing she would get 1/3 of the assets.
17: Right,
16: so,
17: with the forced share.
16: Yeah. So that's just a little bit about how that works. And again, I think the out-of-state property, good lessons here, avoiding probate in all states, not just this state.
17: Right.
16: Of course, don't even just do a will. Do way more than a will, folks.
17: Yep.
16: But in any event, that's the lessons from this case. The big deal is learn how to do your planning. And if you've not started, get this guide. It's the end of the month, folks. Last chance to get it. It's the Irrevocable Trust, Unlocking the Power. 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
17: 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We've got much more to come when we return to The Legal Exchange with Todd Lutsky.
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20: Hi, this is Chuck and Mike from the Armstrong Advisory Group, and our new guide this month is titled Talking to Your Kids About Inheritance. Mike, what are some of the considerations for what needs to be brought up in conversations with your kids about their potential inheritance?
18: Well, first things first, I don't think it's always necessary that you do have the conversations, but just be aware that if you don't, it can lead to confusion after the fact, especially if it's a non-equal distribution of assets. It can oftentimes lead to infighting. We've all seen that one before. And it can oftentimes lead to people making financial decisions because they're unaware of an inheritance that could be coming that might have been different had they been aware that someday, hey, this might be coming my way.
20: They're never easy conversations to have, but they're typically easier before there's a crisis as opposed to having to have them during or after the crisis.
18: Well, I mean, to put it plainly, at a certain age, you might not be able to explain the decisions, yeah, and that can lead to even tougher conversations. But what I would urge people is to, you know, think about how to have those conversations, because like I said, on more than the number of occasions that I would like to see, I have seen inheritances tear families apart. Unfortunately, that's what money can do to people. And if you have those conversations up front and early on, it can at least go a long way to potentially prevent that.
20: The guide is titled Talking to Your Kids About Inheritance, and you can request it by calling 800-393-4001. 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
20: Todd Lutsky from the law firm of Cushing & Dolan now joins us live on air right now for Ask Todd. It's your chance to ask Todd your estate planning questions. Last week, we either got through three or four, so it was close to an all-time record. But again, normally 2 to 3 is what we have time for, so get calling at 888-205-2263. That's the number to call to ask Todd your questions live on air right now. Again, 888-205-2263 is the number. And again, we can only get through a couple calls, so make sure you get calling early to get your spot in line. 888-205-2263. Mr. Lutsky, how are you doing today?
16: I'm doing pretty good. Pretty good. Still early, though.
20: Yeah. You know, I was at the post office the other day.
16: So some people go there.
20: And I saw this guy, and he was just yelling into an envelope.
16: Yeah?
20: And I'm like, my dude, like, what are you doing? He goes, I'm sending a voicemail. I'm like, wasn't expecting that.
16: And me neither.
20: Todd, I want to talk a little bit about irrevocable trusts.
16: Yeah.
20: And let's say that I decide, hey, I'm going to utilize one of these irrevocable trusts to protect assets from Medicaid.
16: Yes.
20: How does my house go into that trust? Like, what's the process for actually getting a property into an irrevocable trust?
16: Yeah, so, and again, people overthink this stuff a lot, and I think it's a great question, Chuck, because the house, number one, is their biggest asset, mostly, especially when we're trying to protect assets from the nursing home. So most people have this, and they want to put it in, and they're like, what do I do? It's a simple, it's a deed. You go get the old deed, do a title rundown, prepare a new deed that says, you know, I, Todd Lutsky, hereby, you know, convey my property located at to Todd Lutsky, or to maybe, you know, Alexa, trustee of the Todd Lutsky Family Irrevocable Trust. And you basically change just the granting section on the deed. The rest of the deed remains exactly the same. And once you put that on record, your house is effectively in there, and you really notice no change to your life day to day.
20: So once a home is in an irrevocable trust,
16: yep.
20: How does it change what you do day to day? And let's say you want to sell it down the road. How does that process work?
16: Yeah, so I think we'll answer both of those questions. Once, you know, day to day, how does it change? And then selling, of course, doesn't happen day to day. So let's address that too. So day to day, you know, if your house is in there, you got to pay your, you know, your electric bill and your utility bill, heat bill, right? Sometimes the real estate tax bill comes, you got to pay that, right? That is all the same, just like you were doing before. You just write the check out of your own personal account, pay those bills. Now, if I want to sell it, it's a little different, but it's still very much the same. Who decides if you want to sell? Well, you do. You decide today, you decide tomorrow if it's in your trust. While you might not be the trustee, you do decide to sell. So you tell the trustee we're putting it on the market. You put the for sale sign in the front yard and list it. If the trustee gives you any grief, you have the power to remove and replace the trustee. So you, again, are able to sell the house without getting anybody's permission to sell the house, which is exactly where you were before. So before the trust. So far, so good. Then when you sell, the house goes out and the money comes in just like it would if you were selling it. You would give away the house and you would collect a check. This time, the only difference is the check goes into the trust. Once the check is in the trust, the house is sold, you're going to have a capital gains tax to pay. Good news, these trusts are grantor trusts for income tax purposes. So in English, that simply means that if you got a $500,000 capital gains exclusion when you would have sold your house outside the trust because you're married and it's your primary residence, you're going to get that exact same $500,000 capital gains exclusion when you sell the house from the trust. You don't lose your primary residence exclusion because it's a grantor trust. So there you go.
20: Talking with Todd Lutsky from the law firm of Cushing and Dolan. We do still have some room on the phone lines at 888-205-2263. Again, we call the segment Ask Todd because you get to ask Todd your estate planning questions live on air right now. 888-205-2263 is the number. Again, that is 888-205-2263. We're going to take a quick break here, but when we return, we're getting right to your calls with Todd. Again, that phone number is 888-205-2263.
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2: 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Now, Todd, it takes 5 years to protect your assets from the cost of long-term care. If you aren't sure you or your spouse will make the 5 years before going into a nursing home, should you even bother to do your estate planning?
16: The answer is absolutely yes, you should bother. And here's why, folks. There's people who maybe don't even start their planning until they're 80. It doesn't mean just because you're 80, you don't try, you don't plan, right? 85, you plan. You don't know whether you're going to get sick or not get sick. But by the same token, when you're 65 and you're doing your planning, you also might not make it past the 5 years. So just because you might not make it past the 5 years is not a reason to get this clock started. For example, lots of times when we put assets in the trust, we leave lots of assets outside the trust, especially IRA assets. So let's say you made it 3 years, but you had $200,000 in an IRA outside the trust. If I got $1 million worth of assets in the trust, I'm happy to spend $200,000 of my IRA to get past the remaining 2 years to get me protected from the nursing home with the million that went in there. So getting the clock started is always better than not having the clock started.
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20: Alrighty, let's get right to your questions with Todd Lutsky. First up, we got Gail in Rockland. Gail, what's your question for Todd?
21: Hi, my question is, I just retired, and I have a home that I paid $142,000 for, but it's now worth close to $700,000.
20: Nice.
21: If I put my house in an irrevocable trust, and it is willed to my children after I pass away, mm-hmm. do they have to pay taxes on the difference of the $142,000 to the $700,000?
16: So, for everybody's easy math, let's make it $200,000. Minus 700 is your 500,000 of gain. Okay, let's just make it simple. And so the I can give you the quick answer, but I want to explain so they understand how it works. The quick answer is no, they're not going to have to pay any capital gains tax. So a little more explanation on that so everyone understands is if you buy a house long ago for 200 and today it's worth 700, the difference is gain. So that's $500,000 of gain. Now, are you married, Gail?
21: No, I'm not.
16: Okay. So for Gail's situation, if there was a $500,000 gain and she wanted to sell the house before she passes, again, we don't know. Life goes on. Even though you throw the house in an irrevocable trust, like Chuck asked me earlier, how do you sell the house? I went through that just a second ago from the irrevocable trust. So, Gail, you'd still be able to live there. You'd still be able to sell the house, make all your decisions, move if you want to move. So there's no restrictions for you or anyone in the irrevocable trust situation. So that is good news for Gail. And then if you did sell it, Gail, out of that trust before you died because you wanted to move, you would have that $500,000 gain, and you'd be able to take a $250,000 capital gains exclusion because you're single and it's your primary residence. So you'd only have to pay gain on the $250,000. But if Gail decides to live there the rest of her life and pass away, because the way the trust is designed, where she would have retained the right to the income from that trust during her life, that would cause the asset in the trust to be included, not in her probate estate, but in her gross estate, thereby giving the kids, the beneficiaries, a step up in cost basis on the date of her death. So if when she died, say the house grew to $1 million, we wouldn't care because the kids' basis on the date of death would be $1 million and they could sell it for $1 million and their capital gains tax would be zero. So there you go for that. Folks, these are the kinds of questions that are answered in this Unlocking the Power of Irrevocable Trust guide, right? It is designed as a question and answer guide. This, in fact, this very question is one of them that are in there. I update it. I add all over 30 years, I've been putting in questions that I get that are common questions for everybody in terms of how they work. If you never knew if these trusts were right for you, when you get done reading this guide, you'll be able to say, yeah, I love this trust, or nope, not for me. So, folks, it'll help you get your estate planning off the ground. 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
20: Todd, I got another one here for you. Let's go to Richard in South Hadley. Richard, what is your question for Todd Lotsky?
4: Okay, here's the question. I own a big house, and I use it as a bed and breakfast, and it's my primary residence. Married, over 80. Question is, can I claim the capital, the deduction as my primary residence when I sell?
16: Well, the fact that I assume you own it, you and your wife own it jointly?
4: Correct.
16: So, do you live in, the problem here is that you don't live in the entire property, correct? You live
4: correct.
16: In some of it, and you rent some of it, correct?
4: Yeah.
16: So, yeah. I'm just going to give you a general example. It's much like a two-family, right? If you got a two-family in Somerville, you got a unit upstairs, a unit downstairs, you live in the unit downstairs, you rent the unit upstairs. If that's the case, when you go to sell it, yes, you still get your capital gains exclusion of, in this case, $500,000 because you're married. However, you're only going to get the $500,000 exclusion off of half of the gain, because the other half of the gain associated with the house part that you rent is not your primary residence. So you'll simply allocate the gain between the rental and the primary residence and allocate the exclusion only against the part that is your primary residence. So hope that helps.
20: Todd, I got another one for you here. Let's go to Tom in Ohio. Tom, you are on with Todd Lutsky.
6: Hey, Todd, I hear a lot about the irrevocables with parking a home into it.
16: Uh-huh.
6: But I don't hear a lot about what other assets you could possibly put into an irrevocable. I know there's a 5-year look back, but I mean, can you put IRAs, Roth, can you put other things into the irrevocable to shoulder them or shelter them from the nursing home?
16: So the quick answer is going to be way more assets than a home can go in, and let me explain what those are, and of course give you a shout out for being from Ohio, because that's my home state. So there you go. IRAs, Roths, we'll start with those. No, they don't go in this trust. They don't go in any trust. Why? Because they're a taxable event if you try to pull them out and put it in the IRA. Now, not a Roth. A Roth wouldn't be a taxable event, but it would no longer be a Roth once it's retitled to the trust. So you tend to leave those outside the trust. However, a rental property, right? You could put it in. Your vacation home, you could put it in. Your investment portfolio, you've got that investment portfolio wherever you're managing, trading your accounts. Retitle it in the trust. Yes, you can still manage that account, invest the account, right? Take out the income. You pay the taxes at your own rate, not at a trust rate. Again, because it's a grantor trust, which is really what I was just describing for the last caller, that Gail explaining why she got that capital gains exclusion. So that was a benefit. Same thing here. And even that, your rental property, you could collect the rent, right? Because you get all the rental income. It comes in, comes out to you. You continue to enjoy the rental property. Sell it whenever you want to sell it. You'll have the same capital gains tax that you would have if it was not in there. So great question, Tom, and there is lots of other assets that can go in these trusts, but not IRAs.
20: Todd, I have yet another one for you. We got Joe in Springfield on the line. Joe, what's your question for Todd?
22: Hey, Todd, longtime listener.
7: First-time caller. My question here is, my folks, I'm in my 50s. My brothers and I were in our 50s. They're in their 80s, and we put their assets in a trust. Mm-hmm. The 5-year look-back's coming up, but they're all of a sudden we found out that they're gonna inherit some money from a friend,
16: mm-hmm.
7: like $300,000. Sounds like a problem. Well, they want to gift it to us, but does the 5-year look-back start? Do they receive that money?
16: So, no. So, first of all, you didn't say the word irrevocable, so I hope the trust is irrevocable, that they put it in and it wasn't revocable. So, as long as that's irrevocable, and let's assume it's drafted right, the stuff they put in there long ago is protected and unaffected by their inheritance. Now, this inheritance that comes in as $300,000 is a countable asset. I get it. And if they got sick, you know, we'd have to do things, buy an annuity. There's things you can do last minute to, you know, sort of slow the bleeding and save these assets, even if they don't give them away. But if they really want to give it away, they can, but you do need to understand that the moment they make that gift to you kids, the 5-year clock starts to run only for the gift that they gave you, not for what they put in the trust years and years and years ago. So they're not going to impact that at all, but they will be denied Medicaid eligibility for the gift that they're making for you. So I certainly wouldn't give it all away, maybe half at best. I might even just think about their age and their health and focus on some last-minute things that could be done if they got sick. Hope that helps.
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20: 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Mike, what are some of the considerations for what needs to be brought up in conversations with your kids about their potential inheritance?
18: Well, first things first, I don't think it's always necessary that you do have the conversations, but just be aware that if you don't, it can lead to confusion after the fact, especially if it's a non-equal distribution of assets. It can oftentimes lead to infighting. We've all seen that one before. And it can oftentimes lead to people making financial decisions because they're unaware.

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3: Welcome back into The Legal Exchange with Todd Lutsky. I'm Susan Powers, a financial advisor with the Armstrong Advisory Group, and I'm joined, of course, by Todd Lutsky, a partner with the law firm of Cushing & Dolan with a master's in taxation. Todd, keeping on the theme of the irrevocable trust, I want to expand a little bit about Dorothy's question and, you know, buying and selling the house. They've transferred this property. Half was in her trust, half was in her husband's trust. When they sell it, we understand she can reinvest the proceeds and get income and all that. We're good with that. What kind of tax implications are there from selling the home? Because if they own it themselves, they get the primary residence, the $500,000 exclusion. What changes are they seeing as a result of putting it in their irrevocable trust versus if they sold their home, if they owned it?
4: So, again, and this is so important when other people, and we're talking about the trust we do at Cushing & Dolan, other people's trusts, I don't know all the time. So these irrevocable trusts we do, we call them grantor trusts. Mm-hmm. And the term grantor trust is a term of art in the Internal Revenue Code, which means you, mom and dads of the world, are considered the owners of the trust assets for income tax purposes, not for Medicaid purposes, for income tax purposes. So what that means is the trust would need to file a tax return just like you do.
3: Yep.
4: But it's a trust tax return. So if the trust has no other assets in it, so it's never filed a tax return except the house, but now you sell the house and the house has money in it because it gets the proceeds. A couple of things will happen. One, when you transferred the house into the trust, remember that was an incomplete gift. So you, whatever your basis was in your hands is the same basis the trust has.
3: So no additional taxes as a result of it being in that trust.
4: No more or no less.
3: Right, so neutral.
4: So let's say we've got $1 million home that we paid $500,000 for years ago. When we put it in the trust, the basis is $500,000.
3: Yep.
4: And the trust sells it for $1 million. Now there's $1 million. You got to get an ID number, open up the bank account in the name of the trust to receive the money.
3: Yep.
4: It's got $1 million, but it also has gain of $500,000 in the trust. Now the trust has to file an income tax return to report that gain.
3: Because the trust sold the house.
4: Trust sold the house, got an ID number.
3: Yep.
4: It's like a social security number for the trust. So now it has to report that gain. So it will file a Form 1041, different than what we as humans file. We file 1040s, trusts file 1041.
3: Okay.
4: And in the upper left-hand corner, there's a little box telling you what kind of trust it is. As I said earlier, this trust is known as a grantor trust.
3: Yep.
4: Well, there's a little box that says grantor trust. You check that box.
3: Yep.
4: So we know it's a grantor trust. And ultimately, zeros will be put on the return, but the gain will show up in a grantor letter.
3: Like a 1099 issued for mom and dad.
4: From the trust.
3: Similar, yeah.
4: And that grantor letter goes to mom and dad as grantors saying your trust earned $500,000 of capital gain.
3: Yep.
4: Put it on your tax return. So the trust doesn't pay any tax. You get the gain.
3: It pushes it over.
4: Yeah.
3: Yeah.
4: So now I have to report the gain, but that's okay because since it's on my tax return or the person's tax return, you get a Section 121 capital gains exclusion for selling your primary residence. And you, and if you're married, that exclusion is $500,000. That's why I made the numbers work. So I would have $500,000 of gain, but I would have $500,000 capital gains exclusion

0: for selling my primary residence, mm-hmm. no tax.
1: Great.
0: Same as if it was in my name.
1: Yep.
0: So no more, no less. 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
1: So, Todd, when you were talking, you made me think of another mutual client that we have. So,
0: shocker.
1: Right? There's a few out there. So this other client I have, her daughter's the trustee, and mom is declining in health. House is worth about $1 million, but she had a small mortgage on it when she initially funded her irrevocable trust, so you reserved a life estate for her.
0: Good.
1: What happens
0: now? It's a smart lawyer.
1: Right? He has his moments. What happens now when she sells that house, because they're planning to put it on the market?
0: Yeah.
1: What happens with that life estate, because she owns that nugget, mom is still alive? How does that sale get handled?
0: And that's a really good question. Now, remember, folks, we don't do life estates often, but if you happen to have a mortgage on your home, when we put it into the irrevocable trust, we reserve the life estate to preserve the mortgage. Mm-hmm. It prevents the bank from calling the note, right? Due on sale clause.
1: Yep.
0: They're in every mortgage. This prevents it because you kept, as you said, Susan, a little nugget of ownership.
1: Mm-hmm.
0: Now, how old is this person?
1: About
0: when she,
1: 75.
0: So at 75, you have to go to an IRS table. It's table S. And you also have to go to the regulations, the 7520 regs kick out every month an interest rate.
1: Mm-hmm.
0: It's called the applicable federal rate. And that changes monthly. And you look at the long-term applicable federal rate, and let's say today it's 4%.
1: Yep.
0: You then go to the IRS table S for 4%. They have one for every percent.
1: Mm-hmm.
0: And then you find your, you go down this column and you find your age, mm-hmm. 75. Then you go across and there's going to be a percent there based on a 75-year-old for what value is that life estate as to the whole property.
1: Do you know what a ballpark would be?
0: I do. For a 75-year-old, it's still pretty young in the,
1: sure,
0: in the estate planning world. It's probably going to be 35%.
1: Okay.
0: So, you know, it's pretty high, you know, maybe a little more.
1: Mm-hmm.
0: I'd say short of about 35, 38% perhaps.
1: Okay.
0: So that means a good chunk of money still might come to you.
1: Sure.
0: Life tenant, whereas the remainder will go to the trust.
1: Which actually probably works out pretty well for them, because mom's going to be moving into an assisted living that can step up to higher care.
0: So she might need some
1: needed
0: of that money.
1: So she's definitely going to need a chunk of change. So she'll probably use every bit of that to pay for her care.
0: Mm-hmm.
1: And meanwhile, the remaining, let's call it $650,000, that stays in the trust.
0: Mm.
1: And then she
0: protected.
1: Can invest it just like we did for Dorothy.
0: Generate income, live on it.
1: Yep.
0: And remember, folks, well, this was one example, but as you get older, it pretty quickly drops.
1: Okay.
0: So the older you are, that table shows the smaller the value of mm-hmm. the percentage interest. So, you know, you get to 85, it might only be, you know, 15%.
1: Yep.
0: You know, so a smaller piece would go the older you are, which is also important because you might be going into a nursing home at that point and you want less
1: right.
0: coming to you. So that's how that works, the older you get. And then from a capital gains tax standpoint,
1: yeah,
0: since
1: I was just going to ask that, how is that impacted by the life estate?
0: Not going to change anything. So remember, the total gain, if mm-hmm. we were to use our $500,000 gain, the total gain is going to still be reported on the 1040.
1: Okay.
0: Some will come from the trust and some will come from the life tenant.
1: Okay.
0: But either way, the life
1: tenant... still have the whole...
0: the whole gain still ends up on the personal tax return. So, folks, you're starting... I hope you're starting to understand the flexibility, the control, the non-adverse tax consequences that go along with irrevocable trusts. If you're still not convinced, get the guide. It's the end of the month. 866-848-5699 or legalexchangeshow.com, and you can download the guide right there.
1: Todd Lutsky from the law firm of Cushing & Dolan, thank you so much.
0: Thank you, Susan. Always a pleasure.
1: I'm Susan Powers, a financial advisor with the Armstrong Advisory Group. We thank you for joining us today, and we'll be back again next week on The Legal Exchange with Todd Lutsky.
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5: A bit of a cool-off. I'm Paul Stevens, Fox News. U.S. military strikes against Iran have paused, at least for now. Trey Inkst updates from Tel Aviv.
6: The White House is making clear the military option remains on the table as President Trump considers solutions that are both using force and diplomacy. White House Communications Director Stephen Chung told Fox News Digital that President Trump has always been consistent in saying he prefers a diplomatic solution, but he continues to retain all options if Iran continues terrorist activities in the Strait of Hormuz or against allies. Chung went on to say it would be wise for Iran to work towards a negotiated deal. Otherwise, they know what will happen. The U.S. naval blockade remains in effect as the economic pressure is being felt inside of Iran.
5: And again, Fox's Trey Yinks. Meantime, peace talks moving forward. Iran saying officials have held several rounds of talks with Oman about issues concerning the Strait of Hormuz. Authorities in Germany canceling a popular Pride festival yesterday after a car rammed through its festivities. Chanley Painter with more.
7: Police in Berlin are searching for a suspect who allegedly plowed a van through a crowd at an LGBTQ plus Pride event. At least one person was killed. 16 others are hurt. Police say the suspect has ties to local Islamic groups, and they believe the act was terrorism. Hundreds of thousands of people were in Berlin for that celebration.
5: And again, that update from Fox's Chanley Painter. Police say they've ID'd the suspect, but he has yet to be arrested. No other info about him has been released at this time. A raging wildfire in southwestern France forcing the evacuation of 55,000 people overnight Saturday into today. That brings the total number of folks forced out of their homes to a staggering 220,000 in one region alone. Flames creeping ever closer to the wine area of Bordeaux. 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
5: A dangerous heat wave continues to bake about 85 million folks in the central U.S.
11: Going to be a hot one across the middle of the country. Some of these daytime highs, 100 in Kansas City, 102 in Dallas, 101 in Denver, pushing 100 as far north as Fargo. We're going to see plenty of spots cross the 100-degree marker, and those could be record-breaking highs from Texas to Wyoming, Colorado. Some of these areas, 100, 105 degrees. Those would all be record-breaking highs today. That does linger into your work week because we see this area of high pressure bringing temperatures basically up around 100 degrees for the next 3 days.
5: Fox Weather's Adam Klotz. That heat dome set to shift west in the coming days. More members, three of them, joining baseball's elite today at the Hall of Fame.
12: Carlos Beltran, Andrew Jones, and Jeff Kent are set to be enshrined today in the National Baseball Hall of Fame in Cooperstown. Beltran and Jones each received the necessary 75% support from baseball writers to get in. Beltran got 84.2% of the vote on his fourth ballot. He was a nine-time All-Star and is one of five players to record at least 400 home runs and 300 stolen bases. Jones got 78.4% on his ninth ballot. He won 10 gold gloves and was selected to five All-Star teams. And Kent was elected by the Contemporary Baseball Era Committee. His 377 career home runs are the most by a second baseman in Major League history. Tony Genualdo, Fox News.
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1: Glenn Beck is on.
2: Hello, America. Welcome to the Glenn Beck program. There's a lot going on in our world, but I want to spend a few minutes just talking about the Democratic Socialists of America. They released their new program, their new platform, and it's important that we go through it. And we've talked about it, how they say they want to, you know, redo the Senate. Okay, well, they want to redo a lot of things. And I've got a couple of lessons from history that I'd love to share with you so you can share with people who are talking about this platform. To give you some information. I don't think you're going to get any place else. We'll do that here in just a couple of seconds. You've heard me talk about Rough Greens and the Jumpstart trial bag. Well, Dr. Black has outdone himself with the Rough Greens 90-day challenge. A healthier, happier dog in 90 days. Guaranteed. In a couple of weeks, our dog Uno was completely different. Think about this. 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Because it's all cooked away in kibble food, gone before it ever reaches the bowl. 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Rough Greens makes any dog food better. So the Democratic Socialists of America have released their new platform, and their platform is called Workers Deserve More. Now, you might say, who are the workers? Well, you can ask Mom Donnie, because he apparently knows. Well, no, actually, they asked him, and it stumped him. He couldn't answer who workers were. It also commits to the organization to abolish the United States Senate, replacing the president and the Supreme Court with an executive and a judiciary chosen by and subordinate to Congress. Okay, that means that you just want to abolish the United States of America. They also want to take the largest corporations into public ownership. This is communism. Abolishing ICE, granting amnesty to all immigrants, defunding the Department of War, and eventually writing a new constitution. That's interesting. Now their words, in their words, you know, some demands may be achievable under the current system, but complete victory, I'm quoting, requires building a new society from the ground up. Oh, well, the good news is we know how that society looks because it looks like the former Soviet Union or the current Chinese government. Now, this has been done before, and this is where the left loses. They always lose because they combine communism with radicalism and explosions and terrorism. And it's now all starting to feel an awful lot like 1968, 1969. I want to play a little clip here from the Beatles. The Beatles were asked to join this revolution, and John and Paul said, well, we'll think about it. We're going to the Himalayas right now. They went to the Himalayas, and they gave the answer to the left with the song Revolution. I want to just play just a couple of seconds of this. Listen to this part of Revolution by the Beatles.

0: Okay. So in this song, they talk about you want money, but you want to give that money to people who hate? Count us out. You want a revolution? Well, we'd like to see your plan. Oh, your plan is to change the Constitution? Well, we would like to see, we'd like to change your head. You tell me it's the institution. That's what they're saying now. It's the institution itself. Well, you better free your mind instead. And if you go carrying pictures of Chairman Mao, you ain't going to make it with anyone anyhow. Now, they have a chance with Chairman Mao because no one knows who Chairman Mao really was. They did back then, but they don't now. He was responsible for killing tens of millions. The number might be as high as 90 million people. I can guarantee you every scholar agrees that it was at least 30 million. It might be as high as 90 million. He was a cold stone killer, but he had new ideas, and these ideas were going to work no matter who in his population had to die. Now, let me play something else. This is from Hassan Piker. This is Hassan Piker praising Chairman Mao. Listen to this.
1: For the security checkpoints, I live streamed the entire process. I got stopped by a cop who thought I was like making fun of Mao Zedong, which I never would and never will. Mao Zedong is one of the great leaders of this world. Okay. A man who changed the entire universe, the entire planet.
0: The entire universe. Wow. Okay. Stop. Now, here he is from clip from yesterday. Here he is dressed as Chairman Mao.
1: No more to Trumpism, but no more to the Democrats who compromise, who conciliate, and who betray us. No more to the fascist reactionaries, but no more to the Democrats who will collaborate and cooperate with the fascists, who will fund ICE, who will fund Israel.
0: This is exactly the way it has happened every single time. Now, the Beatles figured it out. The Beatles were like, yeah, we thought about it for a second, but you're blowing things up. You're teaching people to hate. You're praising Chairman Mao, and you say you want to change the Constitution. No. Now, they have 104,000 members, 90 endorsed candidates this cycle. More than a dozen people running for Congress. The mayor of New York City is one of them. And here's what almost nobody that has covered the story about their platform and getting rid of the Senate has mentioned. And they don't even know, I can guarantee you. America's already tried it. And not in theory. In Pennsylvania. In 1776. When the ink was drying on the Declaration of Independence, Pennsylvania's radicals wrote the most, quote, democratic constitution in the Western world. They said, we're going to have one chamber, no Senate, no governor, just an executive council of 12 chosen by and answerable to the assembly. Judges could be removed. Annual elections, term limits, open galleries, every bill printed before the people, before a vote. The guy who presided over this convention and the guy who wrote it, this might shock you, was Benjamin Franklin. This was the cutting edge of human liberty at the time. We're going to do exactly what the Democratic Socialists say they want to do now. Here's what happened. It produced a government that disenfranchised roughly 40% of the adult population in Pennsylvania. They started to require loyalty oaths. They seized property by legislative vote. They set price controls. On October 4th, 1779, an armed militia marched through the streets of Philadelphia to the house of James Wilson. He was one of the signers of the Declaration because Wilson had defended men the assembly wanted punished. You're not standing against the assembly. Wilson and about 30 others barricaded themselves inside and they fired down the street and the street fired back and six men died. And that was at the corner of 3rd and Walnut in the capital of the American Revolution, killed in a dispute between a legislature and the people it claimed to be. See, that's the deal. You claim it's for the people, it's the people's, or it's the workers, and it never is in the end. 4 years later, Pennsylvania's own Council of Censors published its review of what had gone wrong. The assembly, they found, had assumed the powers that belonged to the executive and to the courts, and over the ordinary course of business, they violated those things, and no one could stop it. James Madison read the report. He quoted it in Federalist 48 alongside Jefferson's line about Virginia's own assembly. 173 despots will be as oppressive as one, and an elective despotism was not the government we fought for. Ricky, where is it? Is it Colombia? It's not Colombia. Where is it the despot is now in South America that is...
2: Nicaragua?
0: Nicaragua, not running for re-election. Just canceled the elections, okay? It's easy to vote people in. It's really hard to vote them out, okay? This is where the Senate really came from. The Senate is written, or was written until the progressives changed it, to protect the states. And it didn't come from a love of Wyoming or, you know, Virginia. It came from Philadelphia, from bodies in the street, from the discovery that a single assembly answering only to itself is not the purest form of democracy. It's the shortest road out of democracy. Pennsylvania abolished its own constitution in 1790, 14 years after they adopted it, and they put a Senate in. Now, the Senate, and this is a part that you need to hear, the Senate is malproportioned, and Madison knew it. He wanted equal state suffrage at the convention and defended it in Federalist 62 as a compromise of necessity, not a principle, a price. Wyoming and California each get two senators at a ratio of 68-1. The House has been frozen at 435 since 1929. That was an act of Congress. That is not the Constitution. That was an act of Congress. Expanding it will just take a simple law. Of everything on the DSA list, the one that might be defensible, and conservatives might be the one that should propose this, maybe, because a house closer to the people is a house harder for money to buy. And it was in 1929 that this changed. Maybe we should allow the house to grow again. Public ownership, that's another thing in their platform. That's not alien to us either. Tennessee Valley Authority, the Bank of North Dakota, the Alaska Permanent Fund, Norway's Oil Fund, which made every Norwegian a millionaire on paper. However, Sweden actually tried the ownership plank. In 1976, the trade unions proposed the Minder plan. Buy Swedish industry gradually and share by share, put it into worker-controlled funds. It passed in 1983. Sweden repealed it in 1991 because they learned that capital doesn't wait around for an act of Congress or, you know, the reading of a bill. The rich people and the people that were actually building industries, they got out. Okay. Just like Britain, they nationalized coal. They nationalized the rail lines, steel, power in 1945. And they were standing in front of the IMF, the International Monetary Fund, with their hat in their hand by 1976. India nationalized the banks in 1969, spent a generation growing at 3.5%. Venezuela rewrote their constitution. They took their companies. They took them. They capped prices. They lost 3/4 of its economy and nearly 8 million of its own people in Venezuela. And one place the abolition argument was put directly to the voters, Minneapolis, 2021. The city where it started lost 56-44. But the plank that tells you everything is the Senate. Because Article 5 of our Constitution, written after the experiment of Philadelphia, says no state without its consent shall be deprived of its equal suffrage in the Senate. That's the only sentence in the entire document that the amendment process refuses to reach. Can't do anything. The framers protected the one thing from the future, and this is it. They knew people would try it because it had been tried before, and they saw the disaster that it was, which means abolishing the Senate requires the unanimous agreement of all 50 states, including 25 smallest, voting to make themselves irrelevant. They know that. They know that. That's why the program says we need a new constitution, because this constitution will not allow them to do it. You know, and that's the thing that socialists and communists know. When the only lawful road is closed, you're no longer talking about amending a republic. You're talking about replacing it. The founders were not protecting the powerful when they built breaks. They were protecting the farmer in a minority from the majority that was certain of itself. Every safeguard on this list exists for the same reason, because 104,000 people who are sure that they are exactly right are as dangerous as one king who is sure he's right and considerably harder to argue with. Pennsylvania found this out at 3rd and Walnut. Cost them 6 men and 14 years. We wrote it down so we wouldn't have to learn it again. They are taking us in a very dangerous path. Do not dismiss the Democratic Socialists. They are radicals that want to destroy our Constitution, the United States of America, and our way of life. More in a minute.
2: Doesn't matter if you drive a truck or a Tesla. Raising good kids takes the same kind of love. More Glenn Beck next.

0: 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So it's the summer of 250 at the Torch, and we have been studying the Bill of Rights and giving you guides so you can teach your children the Bill of Rights and songs that go along with it that they will like to listen to over and over and over again, and it teaches them. It just pounds this, you know, what every right in the Bill of Rights is about. And there's a new study guide and song out on the Seventh Amendment. It's about your right to a jury to decide your case in civil disputes instead of just letting a judge decide. And this is such a great thing because it is actually, it shows the founders said, trust the people, not the experts. And we're losing this, that instinct, that check against the experts in governmental power. We're losing this rapidly because at its core, what it's asking you to do, the Seventh Amendment, what it's asking you to do is trust your fellow American. Do we have that anymore? Do we trust each other with our liberty anymore? And if we stop trusting each other, who do we turn to? Yeah, convenient, isn't it? We trust only the experts and the government. We can look at the deep state and complain and wonder how they got all this power, who gave it to them, but that won't get us back to the people. The first step is to restore trust, and that can start in your home, then in your community. It starts with understanding our freedoms and the stories that made them possible. We have to live up to them, become the people who are trustworthy with the liberty of others once again. And you can convince people, you know, who are convinced that clinging to the government is an answer. You can convince them to let go. Get the song and the study guide today, torch250.com. If you're already a member of the Torch, you can get it, you know, with the app or, you know, online or however you access Torch. But you can, if you want to sign up, join us now, torch250.com. It's the Seventh Amendment. And if we don't know how our Constitution works, if we don't know our right, everybody says, I got a right. They don't have any idea what they're talking about. They have no idea what they're talking about. You need to be able to defend it. You need to be able to explain why these rights are important, why the Constitution is important. It's for you. It's for your kids. It's for your neighbor kids, your grandkids, whoever you can share it with. 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All right, back in just a second. Stand by.
1: Glenn Beck will be back.
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0: Welcome to the Glenn Beck program. You know, I was just talking to Jason because he was doing the Torch Insider broadcast, and he read a note from one of the insiders who was talking about today's show. And could you just share that, Jason?
1: Yes, our subscriber Hair on Fire. She said that today's show is making me feel helpless. What can I do as an average, everyday American?
0: So, why do you think she said that?
1: I think there's a.
0: About today's show?
1: It's an onslaught of heavy news, I believe, with, you know, the Cuban report, how they're influencing radicals in the United States, DSA growing in numbers, those kinds of topics and stories, I think.
0: So I have to tell you, when radicals win the streets, they lose the country. Because we are not a radical nation. We're not. Even though we were born as radicals, we are not. And if you remember what happened with SDS, the students, the student-led, you know, socialist, Marxist group, what did they do? In 1969, they went to the Democratic Convention in Chicago at the Coliseum, and the Students for Democratic Society had 100,000 members and hundreds of chapters on campuses all over. And that's about what it's about where the DSA is at today. I think they were, what did they say, 110,000 people? So now SDS, back in 69, is the size of the DSA today. And it's the same group of people. And they gave birth to the Weather Underground, the Weathermen, all of these really, really radical people. And they showed up and they were violent on the street. Remember, it was just a few months before that in Greenwich Village, they were assembling a nail bomb and it went off and it killed a bunch of them. Okay. They had all of these anti-war protests on the streets, and you know, there was just real problems of violence everywhere, and people were starting to get sick of it because it became obvious to the American people that this was not about the war. This was not about Nixon or Kennedy or Lyndon Johnson. This was about communism. This was about flushing the entire system, and they would take it. They saw the violence on the streets, and people realized these people are not like us. They are not like us. I have hope, because this was the last time this played out in America. This was their last phase. This has grown exactly the same way it grew last time. Now it's stronger this time, or was stronger this time, because it has the corporations, and it has a lot of people on the inside of the government. But they are slowly revealing themselves, and those who are in the inside of the government, who are on the left, you have people now like Bill Maher and Van Jones, who I would have always categorized not as Democrats, but on the left. They are now coming out and saying, this got to stop. They're seeing the poison themselves, and they're pointing it out. And the more people that you get like that, that point it out to Democrats, the faster this thing is going to fall apart. Okay? It's not going to solve all of our problems. You're going to still have problems with people who disagree with you on the direction of the country and, you know, Donald Trump and everything else. But you're not going to be dealing with the socialist radicals, the communists, who are now saying that they want to change the government. They want to change the Constitution and get rid of the presidency and the judicial process, all of this stuff. That is not what Americans want. So I have to tell you, I find great hope, because I think we're in the last stage. Now, it could go the other way. Believe me, it could go the other way. Let's see how these elections turn out. But it could go the other way. If they gain power and they continue to put people on the inside of this government, we're in trouble. We're in deep trouble. But I still think that it's, you know, there's a greater chance of us succeeding by far than failing. And that is because that comes from my faith in God. I've seen too many miracles, too many things that have happened that you're like, well, that should have happened that way. Donald Trump being shot, the election of 2020, it actually made us stronger. While making us weaker, it woke us up and made us stronger. COVID did the same thing, made us really, really weak, put real problems, but it woke a lot of people up and they were like, wait a minute, I don't want any of this. So everything that seems to be bad, remember, God will use everything for his will. So even the bad stuff is going to be used for good purposes. We just have to not panic. We have to have faith, and we have to do our part. You know, the secret on this is the news is about our collective problem. The news is about our country. And so when we hear these things, we think this is such a big problem. I can't do anything about it. And that's where you start to lose faith. I can't do anything about this. You can, actually, but not in the way that everybody thinks. Let me ask you this. Who's the most powerful man on earth today? In ways I've never even thought of as president of the United States. Who's the most powerful man on earth? Donald Trump. Do you think Donald Trump's going to be able to solve this? I don't. If Donald Trump, the most powerful man on earth, can't solve this, then it's not that it can't be solved. It's that it cannot be solved by one man. Nor should it be. See, the left will tell you, yes, one man can solve all the problems. We'll show you. Mom Donnie is saying this. We'll show you that the answer is government. Whatever the problem, government can solve it. I don't believe that. You don't believe that. The collective cannot solve problems, especially with one man at the head of it. Okay? It has to come from individuals solving their own problems in their own homes, in their own lives, and in their own communities and their own states, long before it gets to the country. And so when you feel discouraged, you feel like, oh, if I only had the voice of an angel, I would shake the earth to its core. Well, you're not an angel. You don't have that voice. You weren't given that voice. Nobody was given that voice. And if God wanted somebody to have that voice, he would have given it to somebody. But they didn't. He didn't. They don't have it. So stop looking for things that you're not supposed to have. You're supposed to have the voice you have. Now, how can you use that in your own life, with your own family, in your area of influence? That's what matters. And I have to tell you, we're not any different, you and I. I can't tell you how many years I prayed for, Lord, I just need more of this. I need more information. I need more understanding. I need more talent to be able to explain this. I need more people around me so we can. No. Forgive me for my sin, Lord. I don't. Otherwise, he would have given it to me. I need exactly what I have, except I need one thing that I didn't have for a long time. I want to say this carefully so you understand. Humility. What we all need is humility. The Lord's not asking any of us to play the Savior. He's not asking any of us to be the guy. He's not. He's asking you to be exactly who you are. He's asking you to use the tools that you currently have. I guarantee you, everything that you need, you have. And you might be sitting here saying, well, I want to start my own business, but I don't have. But you have everything in you. Now you just have to figure out the path. And that's the hard part, because a lot of that comes with patience. A lot of that comes from just doing the right thing over and over and over again for a long time. You know, I tell my son and my daughter all the time, you don't know who's watching you. You have no idea who's going to cross your path. You're going to work and work and work, and you're going to think you have the, you know, I know exactly how it has to be, and I have to do this, and I have to do that. And then when I do that, then I have to find this person, and that person is going to, no, you don't. You just have to do what you're supposed to do and do it so well that somebody is going to see it. Somebody's going to recognize. Somebody's going to walk by your path and go, oh my gosh, you're amazing. Can I help you? Because I have this tool over here. And I think if we put your chocolate with my peanut butter, we're going to make some amazing things happen. So don't be discouraged. There's really, honestly, I know what it's like to feel helpless on these subjects. I know it.

0: I'm like a regret machine. It's I hate it. It's my worst. One of my worst qualities is I beat myself up all the time for things that I missed, I should have done, I didn't do. It's usually not things I did. It's things I failed to do. And, you know, watching my kids now at their age, I'm like, oh, I should have done more of the. And my wife and I just have to remind each other every day. We did the best we could at the time. And she'll point out, well, no, we didn't. There were times that, no, honey, but yes, you're right on that. But there were times that we were both so beaten and so tired that that was the best we could do. Again, I'm preaching to the choir. So don't beat yourself up. Just do the best you can do today. And know that if you're doing that, the Lord multiplies. And everything works out. The answer is not one person. It's not one movement. It is one person doing the right thing in the smallest of ways. And when a whole buttload of us do that, the whole world changes. The whole world changes. If the president of the United States is not the guy to fix this, then you know the answer. And honestly, again, the Lord only picked one savior. God picked one savior. We have him. Stop looking for saviors on the horizon. You are the one in your own life. You're the one in politically speaking and fixing our nation. You're the one that will make all the difference.
1: Where you're from doesn't matter nearly as much as how you treat folks.
2: It's Ted Cruz. I mean, like, this dude has to be knocked over the head, like, hard.
1: More Glenn Beck next.

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There's some great responses to what we just talked about from Torch Insiders. And we're having a debate on whether, you know, be optimistic. One somebody just said, Glenn, well, your solution is be optimistic. That's not my solution. That's not, if that's what you're getting from the show, then I'm not doing my job. And I'll have to find another way to reach out. Cause if you think that's the answer I'm giving you every day, my answer that I'm giving you every day is, A, we've been here before. I never believed that, but I do now because I know history. We've been here before. There are solutions, but the solutions are not radical in nature. They are return to the roots in nature. Learn history. Stay close to God. Listen to Him and the promptings of the Spirit. Stay away from the collective. And be optimistic.

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2: This is Handle on the Law, marginal legal advice. Now, one of the things that are a complete pain in the rear end is how we do time. And twice a year, we go from standard time to daylight savings time, back to standard time, and it really screws people up. So a new bill introduced in Congress, it looks like it could drastically change how we observe the way we change our clocks. Now, this is a weird one because it's going to move us to standard time as the baseline. So we're going to run on standard time, according to this bill, forever. However, there's been a move, and this is for years, to make daylight saving time permanent. So what's going on? And so for the last few years, there have been several attempts to make a daylight saving time permanent. And now the Sunshine Protection Act passed through the Senate is the other way. And it's been going back and forth, mainly daylight saving time, for years. So the House could vote on that move. That would end the twice yearly change of the clocks. And there's been that back and forth relationship with daylight saving time. Each attempt to move it into daylight saving times has failed. And the House, as I said, takes a different approach completely. The bill is Sunshine for Our Kids Act of 2026, introduced by Mary Scanion, a Democrat from Pennsylvania, and a Republican, Pat Harrington from North Carolina. Permanent standard time. Woo. Now, health experts agree that standard time is better for our health. And making the efforts to daylight saving times is more political than it is health-wise. And then we start breaking it down because nearly 20 states have passed legislation to observe daylight savings time year-round. By the way, it's daylight saving, not savings. And I always get it wrong. And so the bill, the Sunshine Act for our kids, would allow states to make that daylight saving time permanent if they choose to, but the national policy will be standard time, allowing the states to go, nope, we don't want to do that, which, of course, means it's going to be screwed up all over the place. And maybe your state is going to go to one or the other because the states are going to be able to choose. Now, right now, states are only permitted to observe standard time year round. So that is the law now. It's a little complicated. Two dozen states have considered bills this year that would make the standard time permanent. All of them have stalled out. And I don't care. I like daylight saving time. It doesn't matter to me. I wake up at the crack of the middle of the night anyway. So that's, I just find that interesting, or not, depending on what time you wake up. Okay, let's go. Let's take some phone calls. What do you think? Melanie, interesting one. Hello, Melanie.
3: Good morning. I have a bundle with DirecTV, my internet, and my landline phone. The charge is $254. I get an email that says your credit card will be charged on this date. The next email says my charge was paid by my Discover card. I don't have a Discover card. Somebody is paying my bill. What is my responsibility here?
2: Your legal responsibility is to pay your bill. Now let's get practical. Someone else is paying your bill. And was it an email or was it snail mail that you got?
3: Email.
2: Okay, we just didn't get it. I mean, they delivered it, but you deleted it by accident, so you have no idea what happened. Now, it's a service they're providing for you, so they can retroactively go back and credit the new or credit the person paying for it right now, and you are going to be stuck with the bill because you're using the service. Also, I think the user of your card or in your name is could theoretically sue you. What I would do, and here, by the way, this is practical.
3: Well, may I tell you, I called AT&T, and the rep said, well, what do you want us to do, put the money back on the Discover card?
2: Oh, that's very good. That's very good news. Leave it alone. Just take the money and put it in the bank.
3: I'm saving the money just in case.
2: Good. That's exactly what you do. Just save the money, and it may fall through the cracks, and you are very lucky because you get a freebie for a while. Now, legally responsible? Yeah, probably, but I would leave it alone. See, this is the kind of advice I give you. The law is one thing, and I'm telling you exactly the opposite, which is why this is Marginal Legal Advice. All right, Marcia, what's up?
1: Yes, I'm having some bad issues with an accident that I had March 21st. I'm on my second attorney's, and they're just all giving me the runaround.
2: Okay, why?
1: Well, let's talk. I was injured.
2: How badly?
1: Basically, I was trapped in my car, and they totaled my car.
2: Okay, that's not you being injured.
1: And slammed into me.
2: Yeah, that's not you being injured. That's your car being injured. And your injury,
1: I was injured.
2: How so?
1: My injury was, but beg your pardon?
2: How were you injured?
1: Okay, I could not move my legs. They were stuck underneath the steering wheel.
2: Okay, so
1: I was trapped in the car.
2: Okay, I understand that. I mean, that's one thing, and there's some liability there. Now, you couldn't move your legs. Any permanent injury, paralyzed, lost your legs, your legs went backwards. What happened as a result of the accident?
1: Okay, what happened was the center of my spine, it shattered.
2: Okay, you can stop right. Oh, stop right there. Stop right there. You've got a case. Oh, do you have a case? I do not understand why two lawyers are giving you the runaround. What are they telling you about the case? Yeah. What are they saying?
1: Basically, they're stalling. The first one, Jacoby and Myers.
2: Oh, no, don't mention names. Don't mention names. I don't want to hear it.
1: I had to do all the legwork with the first one.
2: Okay, all right.
1: The second ones are jerking me around.
2: Okay,
1: they paid
2: stop.
1: Off my car is the only
2: all right,
1: thing
2: stop.
1: We get.
2: Stop right there. Okay. I think you have the wrong lawyers. I go to handleonthelaw.com. 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Not asking you much. You can just say, here's what happened, and they do the work. All right. I think you have the wrong lawyers. 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

0: Welcome back. More Handle on the Law, marginal legal advice. Jason, you're up. Hello, Jason.
1: Jason?
0: Yeah, Jason, yes. Yeah. I'm assuming that's you.
1: Oh, I thought, I'm sorry. Yeah, I'm sorry. I thought you said Nathan. Yes.
0: Okay.
1: Yeah, thank you, Bill. Thank you, Bill. We received by mail two administrative citations by mail back to back. One was filled out at 8:55 and the other one at 8:56. And these are for using fireworks in the city where you're not allowed to use any kind of fireworks.
0: Mm-hmm.
1: My grandkids went ahead and used those same safe fireworks. However, in this city, they don't allow it.
0: Okay.
1: But what's surprising is that these two citations were made out like a minute after each other, and they're for $1,000. Is it anything I might be able to do with the city?
0: Oh, yeah. I mean, you're not going to hit with both of them. It's for the same incident. However, if you're going to say it wasn't me, that's a defense. And, you know, you're going to show up for an administrative hearing of some kind. The administrative judge is going to go, Jason, you know, you only have one hand. What's going on here? What did your hand blow off?
1: No, it did not.
0: Oh, that's unfortunate.
1: These were taken via drone.
0: Ah, too bad. Because I love the stories where people light those safe and sane fireworks. Is it really no. Unsafe and insane? Yeah. And hands go blowing off and stories
1: all
0: of
1: digits. Are still
0: yeah, people, you know, people looking and they start applauding. Hey, give me my hand. There's a lot of stuff on that one. What you do, what do they want you to do in the administrative, administrative citation?
1: We'll pay $1,000 for each citation.
0: Okay, well, that's easy. That's easy. All right, so you contact, if you got it by email, I'm assuming, you simply write to the letter on the email and say you've gotten two for the same offense, and that'll get straightened out. It fell through the cracks. Okay?
1: Okay.
0: Yeah, and go ahead.
1: As far as fighting it,
0: it? Okay, was it you?
1: No, that's
0: So now you say it wasn't me because I really lost my hand in another place and it's okay. In a jar of formaldehyde. No, if it wasn't you or they can't prove it was you, that's your defense. And you say it wasn't me. That works because they have to establish that it was you. You've got a defense, especially if it's not clear that it was you. You could say yeah, right, it was someone else. They what?
1: Right, they took it via drone.
0: Doesn't matter. Where was it? Okay. Your backyard or was it out in the street?
1: Correct.
0: Your backyard? Well, okay, yeah. That's tougher because usually when I was a kid and I had unsafe and insane fireworks because I lived in the county of L.A. and illegal, and we just go across to the county next door, Ventura County, and buy the fireworks and bring them back. It was always in the middle of the street. So you have fireworks going off in your backyard. Yeah, it's going to be tough saying it's not you. Contact them, and hopefully you only get hit for $1,000 or even try to reduce it. I have no money. That's always a good defense. I have no money. My dog is dying. My mother has cancer. My family just got run over by cars. I mean, there's a lot of stuff you can do to reduce the fine if you can. This administrative judge can do that. Hey, Bob, welcome.
2: Hi, Bill. I have a medical question for you.
0: Okay.
2: So this last January, I had prostate surgery called HOLEP, where they remove the tissue. So prior to the appointment, the doctor said, you know, you're going to have three issues. Two are temporary, which is bleeding and leaking. He said it should clear up in a few months. The third one is permanent, which is RE, retrograde ejaculation. So I'm 6 months out. I've been bleeding, peeing out blood, and lots of blood clots and tissue. So I went to another urologist to do a cystoscopy where they look inside the bladder and the urethra and the prostate. And he said, it's a real mess in there. He said, you've got two strictures. You've got ongoing bleeding. You're going to need another surgery, like a complete resection.
0: Okay. All right. It sounds. Go ahead.
2: Go ahead.
0: I
2: don't know if this is a bot.
0: Yeah, I mean, it probably is. It doesn't matter. You go to another urologist and you get yourself a lawyer who practices medical malpractice. And what the lawyer does is immediately look at the urologist number two medical records and sends you to urologist number three, who says, yeah, there's a case here. It has to be certified. It sounds it. I mean, the bleeding and the clots doesn't sound it. Also ejaculating backwards. That's kind of weird, you know? I can't even imagine that one because it must feel very weird.
2: I'm okay with that, but I'm more concerned about the bleeding and leaking. I do have leukemia, so that could also be
0: issue that's
2: with
0: a problem.
2: Slow recovery.
0: And also, I know hunting for adult diapers is the cheapest place you can go. Costco is very strong, by the way.
2: Costco. I'm spending more money on diapers than groceries.
0: Yeah, no, I know.
2: Point.
0: No, I had back surgery and I couldn't move and I had to pee at home. But then again, I was too embarrassed to buy diapers, so I just peed on the floor. Okay, I want you to go to handleonthelaw.com. Go to my website. Now, they only do personal injury, but they know everybody that does medical malpractice, and you will get a good referral. This is definitely time to talk to a med mal attorney, and they'll tell you where to go. Do you have a good case? Do you don't have a good case? And you'll find out. And based on what you say, yeah, it sounds decent. Tony, hello, Tony. Welcome.
3: Hello, Mr. Handel. I'd like to talk to you about my problem. I went to Palm Springs, and I checked into the hotel, and I got attacked by bed bugs. I have more than 30 welts on my arms and legs. This ruined my vacation. I came home, went to the ER room. And one thing, they don't want to talk to me about it. They don't want to refund my money for a 2-day stay.
4: That's easy. All right. Couple questions.
3: Okay.
4: Did they charge you extra for the bed bugs?
3: No,
4: probably not. So you got a discount.
3: I hope not.
4: Yeah, you've got a lawsuit against them. You know, if they don't want to do it, you file a small claim suit for the certainly the cost of the room, certainly for the emergency room visit. And I would go beyond that because based on their negligence, that is having bed bugs in the mattress, you could not enjoy or even utilize the rest of your vacation. And therefore, they caused me to spend all this money that I couldn't use. That's part of it.
3: Absolutely. It ruined my vacation.
4: Yeah, of course it did. Now, the ruined my vacation part, that's determined by the judge. I don't know what that's worth. What does that mean, ruined your vacation? Does that mean you couldn't go anyplace? Does that mean that you were in such pain that the whole vacation was ruined? Or does the judge just say he'll give you your hotel, the money for your hotel back, and he'll give you the emergency room visit and the calamine lotion you put on? I don't know the answer to that, but I'd sure as hell sue for everything. The entire cost of the vacation, the room, the emergency room visit, everything on that one. Yeah. Yeah, the old bed bugs in Palm Springs. There you go. You know, there's a problem when it says the bed bug hotel or motel. Always a problem.
0: Now, I want to tell you about your privacy. You don't have any. People think they have privacy, but you're dreaming. 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
5: The forecast from the Al's Oil of Shrewsbury Weather Center. Sunshine continues this afternoon. Temperatures in the upper 70s. Mostly clear overnight tonight in the mid-50s. On Monday, mostly sunny, a little warmer, with high temperatures in the lower 80s. You can get weather anytime 24/7 at WTAG.com.
6: 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A 2026 British Medical Journal study says you'll gain every pound back, but four times faster. 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

0: Welcome back. Handle on the Law, Marginal Legal Advice. Lindsay. Hello, Lindsay.
1: Hey, Bill. My daughter and her boyfriend were at the Ralph's grocery store at Rolling Hills Plaza.
0: Oh, great. Why don't you mention the store exactly where it is when they sue both of us, okay? Good for you.
1: Well, I'm hoping to sue them. Anyways, she was standing in line waiting to check out, and a woman came from behind, unprovoked. My wife didn't see her in the store, nothing, and hit her on the head with a heavy object, which we still haven't yet to identify because Ralph's won't release us the video footage. So my daughter was obviously completely freaked out. Her boyfriend is an ex-police officer, restrained the woman. Torrance police came, arrested her, printed her, and unbeknownst to us, released her. And they refused to give my daughter the name of the woman. They refused to let us see the surveillance tape and went back to Ralph's. My daughter spoke to the manager. She goes, it was brutal. It's like, you need to go after this somehow, right? You figure it out. So my question is, this is not really a personal injury thing. It's an assault
0: It's a personal injury thing. It is absolutely a personal injury thing because there's two issues here. The criminal aspect of this, which you can't do anything about, and the civil aspect of it, which you can do plenty about. So your daughter was injured, right?
1: She went home that night. We live maybe half a mile from there, and they were walking home, and the boyfriend who was with the assailant saw them and said, I'm going to stab both of you. He lives like three blocks from my apartment.
0: All right.
1: But the police have been like, they were like, hey, this is.
0: Yeah, I know. You're all pissed off at the police, as you should be. You should have said the guy brandished a gun and just shot someone. Then the police come out. They have so many phone calls they decide what to go after and what they don't. It's not your call. Unfortunately, it's the police's call as to what they do. Arresting them, not arresting them, warning them. Can you sue the police? Maybe for the second go round, the brandishing of the weapon. But that's emotional distress. That's fear. The lawsuit you have is against the guy who assaulted your daughter. Unfortunately, that's it. You can sue the store, but they're going to say, what did we do wrong? We had a crazy person in here. Is it our responsibility to make sure that no crazy person walks in our store and make sure that nobody unbalanced medically or unbalanced in terms of mental issues? We don't have doctors here. We don't have psychologists here that screen everybody. So unfortunately, the only defendant is going to be the person that hit assaulted your daughter.
1: I doubt.
0: Yeah, that's what I'm about to say. Well, yeah, what kind of money do you think they have? So your daughter, unfortunately, wrong place, wrong time. I would have felt much better if an Amazon driver delivering a package to the store decided to smash her in the face. That would have been better. But that's it. And I think the lesson here is you really can't force the police to do anything. However, you're saying that this person should have not been released based on what has happened, and you have to connect the dots. And I would talk to a personal injury lawyer. How badly was your daughter banged up?
1: No, she's fine. She's just really, she's a public figure. I won't go into that.
0: But yeah, you don't have to go into that. Okay.
1: She's a public figure, and so she's freaked out about even going.
0: Of course, she was. Get freaked out. I understand. You get freaked out, but people get freaked out all the time. There's a good chance if I met you on the street, I'd be freaked out just by meeting you. So there isn't a whole lot there, but it's still worth talking to a PI lawyer. Why? Because the argument was and filing a claim against the cops. But man, that becomes so difficult. Brad. Hi, Brad.
2: Hi, how you doing, Bill?
0: Yes, sir.
2: I've been disabled for the past 6 weeks, and I've been eating salad from a local pizza restaurant, and they've got some great salads, walnut, vinaigrette, barbecue chicken. Anyway, that's all I've been eating for 5 weeks, and I came up with E. coli. I was diagnosed with E. coli.
0: Ooh.
2: And I got really sick.
0: Yeah.
2: And I'm just, taking antibiotics right now, trying to recover from it. And I'm just wondering if I have a case.
0: Yeah, you might, depending on how sick you really got. And if you were hospitalized, I mean, the restaurant is liable.
2: Well, I was hospitalized and I had a heart attack while I was in the hospital.
0: Well, a heart attack is going to be difficult to connect the dots there because people that's not going to be easy. The part that is going to be fairly easy is you go against the restaurant as well as the people who distribute probably some kind of fruit, vegetable, or whatever was in there, E. coli. And do you know that it was E. coli? Do you know it was there? Because you've got to talk to health authorities. They have to connect the dots for you. And so it's not that easy. But, you know, we just had recently that parasite, which thousands of people were affected by and had severe, severe diarrhea. And some of them ended up in the hospital. So
2: it's a bummer.
0: It's so fun. And by the way, don't order a pizza that literally is described having it causing diarrhea right in the name of the pizza. I think there may be something there depending on the severity.
2: I just ordered salads from this place.
0: Okay. Well, that's even better because they're going to be able to, at least, discern if they're very good. The health authorities are very good at finding out where, where the E. coli started. I mean, specific farms, they're very good at that. And then when you find that out, and based on how sick you are, there may very well be a personal injury there. You stay away. That's why I don't eat
2: handle
0: salads.
2: Handle on the law?
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0: Welcome back. Handle on the Law, Marginal Legal Advice. Eric. Hello, Eric. Welcome aboard.
1: Hello.
0: Yes.
1: Thank you for taking my call. I received one of those traffic, you know, speeding violations from one of those photo cameras. And where am I at legally on that?
0: Okay. I mean, there are a couple of things you can do. First of all, you're probably going to be held liable. Everybody is. And if you look anything like the person driving the car, they're going to tag you. I mean, you can say it wasn't me, but the judges don't care. That's one thing. The other thing, if it clearly wasn't you and you say, this wasn't me, then they can't go forward. I mean, they can't tag you for that, even though sometimes they do, which is why I have a rule. Whenever you drive, you know those Groucho masks, the glasses with a mustache that you can buy?

0: far so good. Is that medical malpractice or is that not?
1: Yeah, it sure sounds that way to me. A couple questions. Did you die?
0: Let me get back to you on that.
1: It sounds like medical malpractice. And what you're going to do is, unfortunately, it's going to be an arbitrator who's going to make that decision. And first of all, you have to go and make a claim, and then they're going to deny, of course, and then you have to go through their process because you've agreed to it. And in the end, you go to arbitration. You for the most part, you don't go to court unless it's pretty serious. It sounds like you do have a case. Now, go ahead.
0: I have one more question.
1: Yeah.
0: If I sue them, I still want to be a customer.
1: I don't think they throw you out for that. I don't, because they get sued by a lot of people. And I don't know the policy, but I don't think they throw you out. That's been my experience. Also, keep in mind that whenever you're suing a medical facility, they fight like crazy. It is not a rollover. This is why attorneys with these cases, they want a fairly big case, because they know they're going to be fighting a lot, and it's not going to be cheap, because they have to bring experts in, medical experts, operating notes have to really be looked at carefully. And so, again, it depends on how banged up you are. And you sound like you suffered pretty much. You could probably need a medical malpractice attorney. That's my guess. Karen. Hi, Karen.
2: Good morning. Thank you for taking my call.
1: Sure.
2: I'm trying to find out two things. One, do I have a case? And two, is it worth the lawyer fees to pursue it? And the case is, my parent passed away a few months ago, and we knew there was an outstanding debt, and we finally discovered through social media where the promises were made to repay it. And so I want to know if I should get a lawyer and try to get that money. It's about $16,000 to $20,000.
1: How much?
2: $16,000 to $20,000.
1: I mean, I wish it were a lot less than that, and I wish were a lot more than that. You've got what I call a wobbler, sort of yes, mm-hmm. sort of no. Was there a will involved, a trust?
2: There was a will, not a trust.
1: You have an executor of the will, correct?
2: It was me, but I'm no longer that because it's closed out. Yeah.
1: Okay. How long has it been?
2: A couple months.
1: Oh, a couple months is good. Just the fact that it's been closed out, that's not a problem. Have the ability to come back. You're the executor, just because I think you can reopen and collect the debt. And you now can go after the debtor on behalf of your dead relative. And then the issue goes back. I'm sorry?
2: I was going to say, but is social media commentary enough?
1: Yeah, it probably is. Is social media commentary enough to find the person? Yes. I mean, there still has to be an asset search. I mean, I can say I make $10 million a year, and that goes on social media, and Bill makes $10 million a year. Yeah, I wish.
2: The financial part's not the part that's on social media. The part that's on social media was the promise to repay.
1: That's even better. Okay, and it's a question of just finding that person. Is that enough? Is there any other evidence? Is there a note of any kind? Is there any kind of proof that that debt existed other than the promise to pay?
2: He refinanced the house at the same time, and everybody told everybody about it. It's a relative type of person.
1: Yeah, it's certainly worth talking to a lawyer, any civil attorney, because this is a breach of contract. And that's a little complicated, because you have to hunt them down. Is that enough? There was a verbal issue. Verbal contracts are enforceable, but that's not an easy one. It really isn't. Jeff, hello, Jeff. Welcome.
3: Hi, Bill. Thanks for taking my call here.
1: Sure.
3: A little bit of a long story. I'll make it as short as I can here.
1: Please.
3: I bought a 12-plex apartment building here 2 years ago. I had a tenant that he passed away. I painted the apartment to cover up some smells in the apartment in the wintertime in January with a oil-based primer. I opened up the windows after things were done, not all the way. I vented what I could. I've done plenty of painting in the past. The paint did not cure right, and it has a very bad toxic smell to it when the window

0: windows are closed up in there, and you get sick from it. My brother helped me with some painting. We opened up a claim ticket with a major paint company, and they gave me some remedies to try and do. I did some of my own, including baking the apartment with a heater, having it up to 100 degrees for 9 hours a day for 2 days in a row.
1: All right, I got it. So, I got it. And so, and you've already asked them to straighten this out, and they came out and gave you some remedies, and the remedies didn't work, right?
0: And now, said that, sorry for your inconvenience. There's nothing more we can do.
1: Oh, sure there is. Sure there is. They can, there's plenty more they can do. They can defend the lawsuit. I mean, clearly they're responsible. And what, based on the fact that the paint, is obviously, the paint doesn't work. It's probably either badly designed or something's wrong with that batch. And here's the problem you're going to have. First of all, you've got to get out. You've got to get a bid, and you have to get a cost estimate. What is it going to cost you to undo this? Scrape the paint off, repaint it. I have no idea what that's going to cost, but that you're going to have to know. That's your claim. All right. Also, if you're renting the place, you're also going to argue it's been taken off the market for X number of weeks or months. Based on their negligence or their defect, the paint defect, and that's added to the damages. They're going to come in and say that the paint is fine, that it is somehow your fault. I mean, I don't think they're going to roll over, and they're simply going to say, it's not our problem because there's nothing wrong with our paint. And Jeff did something wrong. He applied it wrong. But I think it's a pretty good lawsuit. I really do. Straight out civil lawsuit. You think it's going to cost under $10,000 to redo this?
0: No, I'm thinking it's going to be 20 plus because I have to replace the doors, the trim, everything. Everything
1: smells. All right. Well, then you're going to sue them. All right. All right. Then you're going to.
0: Should I ask them first to, hey, will you just pay this before we go to court?
1: Yeah.
0: And
1: absolutely.
0: You don't have to spend money on lawyers?
1: Yes.
0: Okay.
1: You ask him, you're starting to go, yes. You go, hey, it's going to cost me $20,000. What are you going to do about it? Your paint is defective.
0: Right.
1: Yeah.
0: Right.
1: Yeah.
0: So if they still say no, what type of lawyer am I looking for?
1: Any civil lawyer. Any civil lawyer. Any civil lawyer.
0: I don't need no big hotshot lawyer.
1: No. You don't need a hotshot. You can actually do it yourself. It's a little bit of work, but it's, I know, what are they, they're going to say that the paint is fine. And that you applied it wrong, and you're going to tell your story.
0: Yep, my brother's been to the doctor for it too, and he's still having some health problems. But
1: well, that's now you're talking. If your brother has health problems because of the paint, now you're talking about a personal injury lawyer, and you're in a different totally different.
0: I'm going to have a tough time with it because he smokes, and that's going to come right.
1: Yeah, that's not going to do it. Yeah, you're right. They're going to say he smokes. You just said that.
0: Hey, so try it on my own first. If they say no, then I go after him with a civil lawyer, get all my bits together.
1: Because you can amend the complaint. You can just do a little bit of research because you're going to pay several thousand dollars to a lawyer on this. I would try it. And the only point is you don't want to get it dismissed. That's the issue.
2: I'll tell you what is easy, and that is finding information about you. You talk about social media. How about this? There's no privacy online. 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
7: German police find the van driver. I'm Carmen Roberts, Fox News. The man police believe rammed a van into a Berlin Pride event yesterday is dead. German authorities say that after an intense manhunt that lasted nearly 24 hours, police tracked down and shot and killed 21-year-old Abdul Balut during a confrontation. Prosecutors say that Balut was a German citizen with Lebanese roots and had sought to join the militant Islamic State group. The attack killed one person and injured 29, some of whom were stabbed. In the Middle East, President Trump orders the U.S. military to keep the pause button on as he presses for a peaceful solution to the war. U.S. Ambassador to the UN, Mike Wells, insists the president's always preferred diplomacy, denying reports the U.S. military is running low on ammunition. Fox's Madeline Rivera reports.
8: He's giving talk some space. He's giving it a little bit of room. We've had both Iman and Iran and a number of our other negotiators engaged at every level, from the most senior levels all the way down to the technical level over the past few weeks and particularly in the past few days.
9: UN Ambassador Mike Waltz acknowledged the stockpile has dwindled, but he says that's a problem they inherited from the Biden administration for giving military aid to Ukraine. At the same time, he says the U.S. has what it needs to conduct a military campaign in the Middle East and that they're actually sending more assets to the region. The New York Times, though, reports the president is holding off on strikes, partly because they're dangerously depleting U.S. interceptors and munitions.
7: And Iran says it will hold off on attacks also as long as the U.S. does. Meantime, the Trump administration has moved the names of the latest four U.S. soldiers killed in the war to a new category. They're now listed as killed in fighting that has been dubbed overseas operations. The other 14 are listed as killed in the war. 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
7: Fuel prices have been creeping upward again after the U.S. launched strikes on Iran for the almost 2 weeks. Oil industry analyst Trilby Lundberg of the Lundberg Survey says that prices could go even higher.
12: If we do not have a sudden reversal in what crude oil prices did, then we're going to see maybe another 20 cents at the pump sometime quite soon.
7: The latest round of strikes triggered by Iran's attacks on commercial ships and the Strait of Hormuz came after the downfall of the Memorandum of Understanding. And this as the Iran-backed Houthis launched attacks on Saudi ships in the Red Sea. And President Trump has threatened consequences that would be heavy if those attacks continue. In France, a massive wildfire forces new waves of evacuations.
14: Shifting winds and dry conditions are really fueling these wildfires across France and Spain, as crews say they're struggling to get the upper hand. Some incredible images by drone from earlier today. Around 100 homes were destroyed in just one town alone, west of the wine region of Bordeaux. Almost a quarter of a million people have been evacuated so far in France. The country's interior minister says the situation remains very unfavorable. The wildfire is generating its own winds, in fact, and moving erratically, inching closer towards the Bordeaux metropolitan area, and more fires are burning further south. Meanwhile, in Spain, tens of thousands were evacuated overnight. One person was killed Saturday near Valencia, and the country has declared a national emergency.
7: Fox's Stephanie Bennett reporting from London. And a survey finds that more Americans admit to taking a five-finger discount. LendingTree says 33% of respondents admit to shoplifting, up from 23% in 2024. Among those who say they stole, 90% blame.
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1: This is Handle on the Law, marginal legal advice, where I tell you you have absolutely no case. This whole issue of AI, of course, has just turned everything around, took our financial system, put it on its head, not necessarily in a negative or positive way, sort of just an is. It's going to make business very different to deal with. My daughter, for example, is working on her master's degree in computer engineering because there's no chance of her having gotten into what she wants to do with a undergrad degree. I mean, and so she's baking. She's at a bakery and she loves cooking, but that's what she's doing basically with a master's degree. Congratulations. And so it's just changing everything. The other thing that AI is dealing with and causing is that you need massive amounts of energy to power these data centers. And you need massive data centers to do this. I mean, acres of stuff that suck up so much water and so much energy. That is the bad part of AI. And so there are jurisdictions who are saying, don't want them. Now, a lot of towns and villages and counties do want these because they generate a lot of taxes, and they are saying, come on aboard. And then a lot of them do not. New York became the first state to halt construction of large new data center, imposing a 1-year moratorium. Let's figure out what's going on here before we allow any more of these data centers to be built in our state. Why? Because you have power costs that are through the roof, water supplies that are through the roof. Local communities are being burdened because they have to build around them, build roads, et cetera, up to these huge, huge data centers. So we're looking at one of the aspects of AI. As I told you, it's changing everything. I mean everything. So we'll see. By the way, the construction ban is only going to apply to data centers that use 50 megawatts or more of power, according to the governor's office. Now, I have no idea how big 50 megawatts of power is. I always read this stuff. It's enough to power 500,000 homes or 50,000 homes for a year or 3 billion homes for a year. I've never understood that. But I would guess that that is a whole lot of power. So under that, I guess they can build them. But then again, do they make any sense to be built under 50 megawatts? And that's part of the formulas being used. The number 800-520-1534, 800-520-1534. All right, some phone calls here. Tricia. Hi, Tricia. Welcome.
2: Hi, Bill. Thank you for taking my call.
1: Yes, ma'am.
2: I have a question about tenants' rights. I live on a property that has 9 bungalows. Our old owner passed away the end of February, beginning of March. We have new ownership. They closed on June 12th. We have not had any notice of new ownership served to us whatsoever. They have come on the property on June 11th asking to speak to they wanted to speak to me because I paid my rent in advance and they mm-hmm. wanted to return my rent. I refused. Then they, without 24 hours notice, on Wednesday of this week, they showed up to come on the property to, quote, have a meet and greet. They wanted us all to sign a blank piece of paper with our names and our phone numbers because they wanted updated information. All of us except two declined to do that because I feel like they're trying to trap us into...
1: Okay. All right, let me ask you real quickly. A blank piece of paper, and they said information. They didn't say specifically as to what and how. It's just a blank piece of paper with your signature on it is what they wanted, correct?
2: Yes, they wanted our names and our email addresses.
1: Yeah, that's fine. I mean, they can ask for that, but signing beyond that, a blank piece of paper. If it's only we want your mail, we want your address, that's fine. They're allowed to do that. And then you put a signature line right under that, those requests, and you sign that and you date it. And that's all they're allowed to get. That's, you know, legally they're entitled to that. I mean, the rest of it, they're not entitled to, especially, well, they are if you agree, but good for you for not signing it. Now, when you said they went onto the property, they went onto common ground. Did they go specifically on your property? Do you own the land that you are on?
2: No, we don't. But they have not provided us with proof of new ownership.
1: Okay, that's fair. And that's fair. That doesn't mean you still don't owe the money. You do. But they do have to provide you with a proof of ownership, because anybody could come in. I could come in and say, I'm the new owner, write me a check. It's legitimate for you to say, no, I need proof. Now, that doesn't mean you don't owe the money, so put the money away.
2: Correct.
1: Okay, so what's your question?
2: Everybody's paid their rent on time.
1: All right,
2: everybody,
1: so what's your question?
2: To pay. They are, during the meeting, he said, okay, well, if you refuse to sign, we will just send everybody 30-day notices.
1: All right, let them try. Where are you located?
2: Right.
1: Where are you located?
2: We are located in Long Beach, and we are
1: I don't know if Long Beach has rent control. Probably doesn't. But if they evict you, give you a 30-day notice, your defense is going to be if you don't sign a blank piece of paper, we're going to evict you. That is a bad eviction. And if they go forward with that, you have them for wrongful eviction, maybe even retaliatory eviction. I mean, you're in pretty good shape. And if it turns out they do file, give you a 30-day notice, you can ignore it or let them know by email. We have no intention of leaving because, first of all, we don't know you're the owner. Second of all, you're asking, it's extortion. Either you sign a blank piece of paper that we can do anything with, or we're evicting you. That's a court battle. Yeah, all of you hire one lawyer and you go after them. You're going to be fine on that.
2: Okay.
1: Yep.
2: Sorry, we're also part of the historical district in Long
1: Beach.
2: I
1: don't think that matters because they're not going to remodel. They're not going to tear it apart. This is simply a renter's situation. And being part of the historical part isn't your issue. It's with the city and the new owners. Have you noticed, though, this last hour, how many questions or how many advertisers are personal injury lawyers? 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

0: And welcome back. Handle on the Law, Marginal Legal Advice. Martin. Hey, Martin. You're up.
1: Good morning, Bill.
0: Yeah.
1: My 94-year-old mother is basically bedridden. She's had long-term care insurance. She's been paying on that for 25 years. Now, that insurance company basically is refusing to pay. We have submitted all the documents, and they keep coming back with, if we don't receive more documents in a two-week period, we'll close the file. And So who do I contact?
0: You contact the insurance company.
1: Attorney.
0: Now, you contact the people that issued the policy. Because
1: this
0: clearly looks like a breach. And are they telling you that they're simply not going to cover, or are they throwing obstacles in your way constantly?
1: Throwing obstacles in the way.
0: Yeah, I've had just to give you an idea, I have a pension because I belong to a union, and it finally came to fruition. I applied for it 14 months ago, and they threw more obstacles than you could ever imagine at me, and we finally got it. And this is, I am in the same position. All you can keep is going and going. Now, you may reach a point, and how long has it been since you have made the claim for long-term care?
1: About 9 months.
0: Okay, that's enough. Okay, that's good. It's definitely time for a lawyer, and here's what your contract says. It says that the prevailing party, and I'm guaranteeing that it says that, will pay all attorney's fees, which means if you lose, you pay their attorney's fees. If they lose, they pay your attorney's fees. And I have no idea why they're doing that, because if you have submitted the proper information and then they come back and say, we want more, and then they come back and say, we want more. And then that's what happened to me. And then they come back and say, we want more. Then they're clearly jerking your chain. And so that's where you go. You keep on calling. You do whatever information. And it depends on what they want, too. I mean, if they're asking for ridiculous minutiae, then they're making their case harder and harder. But eventually you're going to sue these folks. That's it. You're going to sue them. There's no choice. And you're going to get retroactive everything from the time you made the claim. And on top of that, you're going to get attorney's fees based on what you say. You may even get sanctions from the court. If I'm the judge, I'm going to be really pissed off at the insurance company, especially paying 25 years and now you're making a claim. And she's only collecting now at 95 or 94?
1: Correct.
0: And they're saying no?
1: No, they're not saying no.
0: No, they're basically saying no. They're basically saying no. Martin, they're basically saying
1: no. I agree. They just want her to die.
0: Yeah, of course. Of course. But then you sue on her behalf, too. That's no fun. Jim. Hello, Jim.
2: Oh, hi there. Good morning, Bill. Thank you for taking my call. I'm grateful. We live in Newport Beach, California, and we're remodeling our backyard. We're putting pavers in there and all that, and a barbecue and everything. The landscapers took out all the plants that were up against our neighbor's wall, and then they repotted them into some, you know, containers and put them on the side of the house. And they said it's our responsibility to water them over there. So we've been watering them, but some of the plants are dying. Are they liable for that, sir?
0: Okay, general rule that only the people who are injured are able to sue. And obviously the injury here is to the plants. So the plants would actually have to sue. So you have to file on behalf of a bougainvillea and or a ficus tree. It depends on your contract. Depends on your contract.
2: Yeah.
0: For example, if they have, I've torn houses apart and put in new landscape as you have, and all it says is we will move existing plants if possible. It's not part of our contract, or if it is, we will move them. And I don't know if they make a guarantee as to where they're going to be healthy or not. My guess is, things being equal, I don't think you have much there unless your contract says we will move those plants And then the argument you're going to have is you put him in the wrong place. Now, it could be that they put him in the only place they could have put him in. So look at your contract. Right. And how much damage, literally, do you have? You know,
2: probably a couple $1,000s.
0: Yeah, that, well, it's a lot. And you're paying hundreds of thousands of dollars for this thing, I'm assuming, right?
2: Right. It's about $197,000.
0: Oh, yeah. Ask him to give you a credit. I can't imagine a company that wouldn't do that. Say, hey, guys, I'm spending $190,000 with you. I've got to pay $2,000 to replace my plants. Come on. Give me a credit for that. You should be able to do okay. I mean, this is not a legal issue. You got to read contracts and, who needs that? Hey, Deborah.
3: Hi, Bill.
0: Yes, ma'am. What can I do for you? Welcome to Handle on the Law.
3: Thank you. I had a woodworking saw, and it's a scroll saw, and it's like to make puzzles and such. And I just gave it away. I wondered if that person cuts their fingers off, can they sue me?
0: Well, they'll have a hard time signing the document. Okay, that's for starters. Did you modify the saw at all?
3: Did I want to what?
0: Did you modify it? Did you screw with it?
3: No.
0: Okay, so you just, No, if they cut their fingers off, that's simply entertainment. That's all. Not necessarily for them, but certainly for the rest of us. You know, that person could be a woodshop teacher.
3: Yeah.
0: You ever taken woodshop?
3: I did.
0: Okay, did you notice the teacher had no fingers or lost two or three fingers? That's required. They would not hire a woodshop teacher with 10 fingers.
3: That's exactly right.
0: Of course. Of course. So the answer is no. They're not. I mean, they're going to sue you. I mean, everybody sues everybody, Deborah, but are they going to win? No. They'll sue the manufacturer first for a bad design or whatever, but that's such a difficult case. I mean, the damages are pretty good. No fingers are, no thumb. You can't hitchhike anymore. But it's for the most part, no, it's, you're going to be fine.
3: Okay,
0: when did you give this away?
3: Just about a few weeks ago.
0: Okay. How much are these things worth?
3: You know, I don't know. I think I looked it up, and it's an old one. It's an old one, so it's probably only worth, $200 or $300.
0: Okay.
3: Probably.
0: Well, anyway, that's nice of you to do that. But the answer is, can you get sued? Of course, you can get sued. I can sue you right now for this conversation because I'm emotionally distressed by what you said. Can I file that lawsuit? Of course, I can. So what? See, the problem is there really very little downside to filing lawsuits. Now, there are some, and I don't want to go through them. There's some lawsuits that statutorily the other side gets attorney's fees. And sometimes, yes, for sanctions with the courts. But for the most part, even frivolous lawsuits generally get away with it. You're going to be fine. I wouldn't worry about it.
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0: Okay, back we go. More handle on law, marginal legal advice. Caesar, hello, Caesar. You're up. Welcome.
1: Hello, Bill. Hey, yes. Bill, I just want to let you know that I listen to you every Saturday, and you're great. Also, I got a question. I run a small business, and I have a liability insurance on the business, and they do audit every year. And the last year, they figured it out on the audit that I owed them $18,000. And it's no way that I'm going to pay that money. I don't know how they figured that. My question is, if I don't pay them, what they do?
0: Well, if you don't pay them, they're going to cancel your insurance. It's a little complicated you can pay them and then turn around and demand your money back. You can, and then legally they're responsible.
1: They already send it to the collection agent.
0: Okay. What you have to do is, first of all, tell the collection department, the audit was wrong. Contact them, I assume you have, and say, you have a wrong audit on this.
1: Okay.
0: And how do you prove it? Well, unfortunately, you have to have your own accountant come in and do an audit and turn around and say to them, your audit is completely wrong. There is no way that my business could have incurred this kind of liability on insurance based on the numbers that you have come up with. It's impossible. And so you produce your own audit. You tell them, hold off on the collection agency, because here's what happens. What if they ding you? The collection agencies, even when they're wrong, they have the power to ruin your credit. Now, you have the ability to say, I'm disputing this. And so there are enough algorithms out there. And so hopefully, if they hold off on any more moves, because the only way they're going to collect, literally collect, is to get a lawsuit against you and get a judgment. They can't collect any other way. You know, they just can't grab your money because they think that you owe them money. So it's time to contact the insurance company and say, hey, this is a dispute. Take your hound dogs off of me until we figure this out. I'm having an audit. And then you pay what you paid last year. Because if you don't pay and you get hit with a claim, they're going to say you're not insured, and now you're looking at a lawsuit. Yeah. It's even when you're right, it's a god-awful mess. What you do is you have an insurance company that screwed up. Call the adjuster. Go up the food chain. Caesar, literally go up the food chain as far as you can go. That's where you start. You want to go to the vice president in charge of overcharging insurance claimants. That's one of those things where even when you're right, you can get nailed, especially if the claim is you owe money and you don't, and it goes to collections. And if the collections go after somebody knowing that they shouldn't have, there's a lawsuit. And in many cases, a big one, by the way, that's federal. Federal offense is when you file for bankruptcy. So there's liability there. But what a mess that is. Sometimes the law does not do a really good job of dealing with problems. I mean, you have no place else to go, but it gets a little bit sloppy. If I loan you $1,000 and you've written you owe me $1,000, you don't pay me, that's an easy one. I sue you for $1,000. There's really not much you can say about that. But if you're if you're talking about, in this case, audits and financial issues in which there can be differences of opinion and differences of fact, it can get a little bit difficult. But that's, sometimes you're just stuck that way. Ron. Hi, Ron.
2: Hi, Bill.
0: Yeah.
2: I am a retired teacher, administrator, so forth, and I took on a six-week gig on the side just for the fun for the summer. And I'm having trouble collecting from the employers now. It's a small theater company that is doing a summer camp. And so I'm about, we're 1 week from the show, so we're almost done with the whole thing. And I'm supposed to get paid every 2 weeks, didn't get paid the first time. A lot of excuses, a lot of we're sorry. People are very, very nice, but they're really good at this. Going on and on, finally got a check from them. And instead of the business check, it was through her own personal, I guess she got a side business doing something else too. and that check bounced.
0: Okay.
2: So the question is, I know it's an easy law, it's an easy small claims thing, but I was wondering, what about labor board?
0: Yeah, it's a violation. It's a violation. I would do both. I would both report her, that company, to the labor board. There's really no labor board. It's the state of California. It's Wage Enforcement Division of the Department of Labor Relations. And so you just find that. Just Google California check bounced employee 1099. I'm assuming you're a 1099 employee. Where is there a written contract here?
2: Yes.
0: Okay, that helps. And so they bounced
2: the
0: check.
2: And I also have a lot of emails. I have a lot of emails from her, you know, promising payment.
0: Yeah, no, they owe you. I mean, they owe you.
2: Blah, blah, blah.
0: Yeah, you've got them. No, there's no question. You have the theater company, and if she's a sole proprietor as opposed to a company, well, it doesn't even matter, because if she's paid on a personal check, she's going to be responsible for the breach anyway. Because you can, if there's a corporation with her paying personally, that corporation legally sort of disappears in terms of your lawsuit. So you would file a lawsuit against the theater company, against her who owns the theater company, and also go ahead and report that wages have not been paid. One of the things about California and other states, by the way, is paying back wages is one huge deal. I mean, it is a big thing. The only thing more important as far as the state or the IRS is concerned is you pay their taxes. That's number one. Actually, when you die and you owe money, for example, or you have money, the first thing is paid is burial. Then come taxes. And I'm surprised that the IRS lets burial expenses supersede taxes. And money owed is right at that level to employees. So obviously you have a very strong case, and you have to just jump through the hoops and do it. You got her. You got her. Just go all ahead right. And do all three. And then I mean, that was an easy one. Sometimes it's not easy if you've been injured. And I've been telling you about this for years now and answer questions about personal injury constantly. The last hour, I don't know how many questions I had. And so I tell you to go to a personal injury lawyer. Why? Because that's all you can do is get money. 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

0: Welcome back. Handle on the Law, Marginal Legal Advice. Yo, Dennis. Welcome to the show.
1: Yeah, Bill. I live in a 4-unit condo townhouses. My roof was leaking during the last rains. I contacted the HOA. They say it's up to the board. There's only 4 units. I'm not on the board. We've had some roofers come over for estimates. They say it was not up to code. Now, it's 5 years out of warranty. Last thing I heard, they were going to check with a law office that had won a similar lawsuit against the builder. Now, I want to, kind of press on people. So what would be the first thing a law office would do?
0: Right. So let me start with, okay, got it. So let me start with, when was the building built?
1: Oh, 15 years ago.
0: Okay, so that's a problem.

0: each party is responsible for other. It depends on what the CCNR say. And now you have a leak and you're making a claim against the HOA for a defective roof. The roof has to be replaced and it has to come out of the reserves because that's exactly what HOAs are about. And money is put away in reserve by law. And that's used for exactly this sort of thing. And so if the money is there, you go to the HOA and say, the money is here. That's it. Now, has anybody actually repaired the roof, or is just time to repair the roof?
1: No repairs have been done.
0: Okay, so now you're talking about just repairing the roof. What are the bids to repair the roof?
1: It's for all four units, $40,000.
0: All right. All right. So
1: mine's the only one leaking. So
0: it doesn't matter if the roof leaks. The roof leaks, and if it's common area, the HOA has to replace it. Because we got a hole in the roof, and only one unit is affected. No, it's still a common roof. And so, do you happen to know about the reserves that are in the HOA?
1: Offhand, no.
0: All right. You want to find out first of all if there's any money. But you make a claim against the HOA, and if the HOA says no, I don't know what you can do except sue them. Sue your own HOA. And the bottom line, unfortunately for that, is that you're paying for a lawyer to defend a lawsuit against you because the HOA hires a lawyer. So that's what you have to do. And you go to someone who specializes in HOA. I've got a friend of mine who does exactly that. He specializes in HOA law, and that's what you need. But, you know, a lot of issues here. What the HOA says, who is responsible, what the CCNR say, that sort of thing. Hello, Grace. You're up. Welcome to Handle on the Law. Yes, Grace.
2: Hi there. So, quick question. We rented in Orange County. We were there just under 12 months, which she knew what she was doing. She basically showed up one day and says, we're not going to extend the lease. I thought we had a year lease, but it was month to month. So she gave us a 60-day notice. And then shortly after that, she said, hey, listen, if you decide to move out sooner, you know, I'm happy to give you a refund of your rent because the plumbers need to get in.
0: All right.
2: So they did pull permits for plumbing. So I wanted to see what recourse we had because honestly, we were planning to stay there forever. And
0: well, you're not going to stay there forever what city are you in?
2: You know what I mean.
0: Yeah, what city are you in?
2: Seal Beach.
0: Okay, I don't think Seal Beach has rent control, if I'm not mistaken. So no. With that, your landlord has every ability and right to toss you out, especially on a month-to-month. When you say month-to-month lease, that means no lease, but they have to give you 60 days notice. The issue of plumbing, unless it is an emergency and they have to come in and fix plumbing because water is leaking all over the place, and then you have some rights. But if that's not the case, they just want to redo the plumbing and everything is working. Sure, they can say, tell you what, we'll refund the money. Just say no. You can say no. You can say, hey, I'm going to stay till the very last day. And you get, and don't forget, you get relocation money too. You know that.
2: Well, that's what I thought. She wouldn't. That's why I thought she asked us to leave. We didn't get any relocation money.
0: Have you already moved?
2: That's what I was thinking of. Oh, yes.
0: Oh, well, now you're going backwards. Yeah, I don't know. I think you're still entitled to relocation money. And I don't know if it's, $2,000, $2,500 is under state law. And that's if it was L.A. City, you'd be there forever. They could never get you out. So, you've got some rights. There are all kinds of websites out there to talk about landlord-tenant rights. And they'll even be specific as to your city and what your rights are. But the answer to your question is you don't have to leave. You have to leave after a year if you have a year's wait, or they have to give you 60 days notice. Then you have to leave at that point. But if they comply, yeah, you're out the door. And you try to go for the relocation money, which they are required to give you. Ashley. Hello, Ashley.
3: Yes.
0: Yes. Go ahead.
3: Oh, it's you. I'm sorry. I just had a quick question. I have a friend, longtime friend. She had breast implants and she

0: got them taken out and changed. And she saved the old ones. 2 weeks ago, I was over there, and I have a little dog, and she had him in a box in her closet in a little shoe box, and he bit one of them. He got in there, and it ruined it. She's suing me now, and she said that she wants to sue me for $8,000.
1: Okay.
0: Because that was her original surgery.
1: Okay, so what's your question?
0: Well, I told her that I would pay her.
1: No, you pay her nothing. You pay her nothing.
0: Oh.
1: You pay her nothing. Well, what do you think a deflated used implant is worth?
0: Well, I would think not. She said it was sentimental to her.
1: I don't give a damn. Sentimental means nothing. What if the sentimental value for her is $100,000? Does she sue for that?
0: Yeah.
1: I mean, it's, you know, here's what you tell her. By the way, has she filed a lawsuit yet?
0: No, she has not.
1: You want her to file the lawsuit. You want to go in front of a judge on this one. Oh, believe me, the judge, that will make the judge's week. It'll make the judge's month when he tells his buddies, let me tell you what happened today. Lawsuit for $8,000 for a used, deflated implant. And this woman wants $8,000. I wouldn't worry about that. That's a great story, by the way. I love that story.
0: Well, you took the bad thing is I lost a friend over it, but
1: my mind. But if, let me ask something. If you have a friend who is that crazy, is that really a friend?
0: No, you're right.
1: She's out of her mind. But anyway, that's a good story. I have to tell you, it was a phone call of the day. You made my day. Okay. Thank you for that. Yeah. By the way, I very rarely get a story I've never heard of. I mean, I've been doing this show for decades. And, you know, once in a while, I'll get a question that I've never heard before. Cause usually if you listen to the show, it's effectively the same questions over and over. The stories are different, which makes the show, kind of fun. And, the idiocy of people is different, and the letters, the levels of crazy sometimes are different. But the questions are basically the same. This one I've never heard before. She's suing me for $8,000 because of the sentimental value of a deflated implant that she kept in a box after she took them out. Wow. You have to admit, that's damn good.
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7: The suspect is dead. I'm Roger Stern, Fox News. Police in Berlin shot and killed the man they say drove a van into a Pride festival yesterday, killing one person and injuring dozens of others. Here's Fox's Rebecca Castor.
8: He's been identified by police as 21-year-old Abdul B, a German citizen born in the country but has family ties to Lebanon. He's known by police after committing other crimes in the past. Authorities didn't share what those were. Police believe Abdul was driving a white van that drove into a crowd near Berlin's massive Pride Festival Saturday night. German officials say all the evidence points to this being an Islamist terrorist attack because the suspect is a known radicalized member in Islamic circles.
7: Officials say others may be involved and that the country's security level, threat level, will be raised. The U.S. military says it's holding off on more strikes against Iran, at least for now. Here's Fox's Madeline Rivera at the White House.
9: The U.S. says for now they do want to give diplomacy some room to breathe. And to that point, Iran and Oman held talks in Tehran over the past couple of days. And the conversation revolved mainly around the Strait of Hormuz. A spokesperson for Iran's foreign ministry says there was tangible progress made, but that negotiations will continue. The pause comes as the New York Times reports there are concerns that an escalation would further deplete the Pentagon's stockpile of interceptors and munitions. U.N. Ambassador Mike Waltz is dismissing the report, saying the U.S. remains locked and loaded and that more assets are moving into the region.
7: Meanwhile, Saudi Arabia and the Iran-backed Houthis are trading attacks after the Houthis targeted Saudi ships moving through the Red Sea. President Trump has warned that he would hold Iran responsible and inflict major military punishment if the Houthis continue. 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
7: Maine Democrats have selected a replacement nominee for this year's race for the U.S. Senate. Here's Fox's Alexis McAdams in Bangor, Maine.
22: 100 days until the midterm election, and Maine's Democratic Party leadership picking a new candidate. One time, State Senate President Troy Jackson will challenge longtime incumbent Republican Senator Susan Collins. This after Graham Plattner went from Democratic rising star to out of the race. Plattner had already won the Democratic primary. Now his replacement picked by party delegates, not voters. Some Mainers tell us the process reminds them of the Democrats' 2024 switch from President Biden to Kamala Harris.
7: Incumbent Republican Senator Susan Collins wasted no time trading fire with a new opponent, saying Jackson is too radical for Maine. He went after her for giving tax cuts to the rich and not protecting health care. Maine is considered a must-win state for Democrats if they are to regain control of the Senate. Tropical storm Genevieve has strengthened into a Category 4 hurricane in the Pacific Ocean southwest of Mexico, but remains at sea. It is not threatening land yet. And we can tell you now about gas prices. Fuel prices climbing again after a brief lull in fighting between the U.S. and Iran. Oil analyst Trilby Lundberg.
13: The gasoline price cutting lasted 7 weeks, handing consumers back about 71 cents per gallon. But now prices are climbing again. In the past 2 weeks, they're up 22 cents to $4.10 for regular grade.
7: We don't know how the prices will react now that the U.S. has paused attacks on Iran for 2 days. An official involved in negotiations tells the Associated Press parties are talking about a compromise, adding to complications.
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0: This is Handle on the Law, marginal legal advice where I tell you you have absolutely no case. Now, I don't know if you had watched and or listened to President Trump's primetime address that just happened. And normally I don't talk about primetime addresses because they're, you know, what President Trump thinks is primetime, I don't think is primetime. And I'm not alone because NBC, ABC, CNN wouldn't cover it. They just said no. Even though the president said he has bombshell news and bombshell evidence about fraud in elections in this country, it just wasn't. It wasn't true. There was no bombshell anything. It's the same regurgitation of everything that's been happening ever since 2020 in terms of the allegations. Now, the reason I'm bringing this up, because this has to do with federal licenses to broadcast. What the president said is that real clearly, and that is NBC, ABC, MSN, other networks that chose not to cover or broadcast that speech of his was fraud, that they were guilty of fraud. A network's decision not to carry the president's message, his primetime comments, are guilty of fraud. Now, that's quite a jump, to say the least. Moreover, what he said is that they should have their licenses to broadcast revoked. And you know, you bet Brendan Carr of the FCC is already making that move to eliminate or to revoke those licenses to broadcast. Now, the president made a point, which I think was legitimate, and that is that the networks and stations, independent stations, are licensed by the FCC, and they are allowed to broadcast because it's federal law that controls all of this. The federal government controls all broadcasts. And he said they don't pay for it, which is true. The networks, the broadcasters get it for free. They apply for it. For example, my home station, KFI, applied for a license in April of 1922. Still has it. And the rules are, I think, every 4 or 5 or 7 years or something, they have to reapply. And there's all a bunch of rules, but no one gets tossed out. That's impossible. And so he said that they're getting it for free and maybe they should pay for it, which is fine, by the way. If everybody is treated equally, that is no problem. The problem is the rules of broadcast licenses are established by Congress and have been established by Congress. And Congress would have to change the rules. They would have to say now those frequencies are to be paid for. Now, certain frequencies are sold, by the way. They are. There are auctions that sell for certain frequencies for different kinds of issues. Certain issues as to weird radio signals, et cetera, that are not commercial. So it's possible, but the traditional broadcast licenses are not paid for. They've been around forever. And Trump is saying, well, let's revoke those licenses from those companies that refused to broadcast my speech. And that is fraud on its face. Now, let me ask you, what do you think Congress is going to do? Do you really think, for example, the merger, Paramount Sundance or Paramount Sky going after Warner Brothers Discovery, and all of a sudden they're not going to say anything? Owning CNN, owning a bunch of radio and TV stations, they're not going to say anything? Really? Do you really think that the president could get through Congress to change the rules of broadcasting, especially only going after those stations that didn't cover his speech and they are therefore guilty of fraud? Where do you think that's going to go? Exactly. I mean, we get a lot of that. I mean, a lot of that. All right, let's go ahead and take some phone calls. Patricia, let's start with you. Hello, Patricia. Welcome.
2: Well, hello. So real quick, long story short, can you hear me okay?
0: I can. Are you, you're on a cell phone. Can you get to a non-speaker cell phone? You can talk directly into it?
2: Yes.
0: That would be good.
2: Yes, hold on.
0: Mm-hmm.
2: Okay, how's this?
0: Okay, much better.
2: Is this? Okay. Long story short, I have a condo that was built around 1970. The tub had a really bad overflow, and it had to be repaired. And the plumber said there's asbestos. I can't do anything until there is asbestos remediation. Through this, I was contacting the HOA because it was between the walls. I wasn't really sure whose responsibility it is. And so the actual repair of the bad overflow is my responsibility. So, you know, I was groovy with that. For the asbestos, they contacted the agency to see if there was asbestos. And they also contacted the asbestos remediation. The people who did the asbestos remediation, they had to remove cabinets, kitchen cabinets, because it was a shared wall with the overflow. The asbestos remediation company totally whacked the cabinets to the tune of, for me to repair it, it's $1,600. The HOA says, well, because it's water, we're not going to water inside the unit. It's not our responsibility. And we're just beginning at this. So I'm kind of wanting to be proactive.
0: Okay, let me ask you. I know. Do they have a responsibility, the HOA? But if you're talking, they probably have a responsibility for the asbestos removal. I think that's on the HOA. But you're talking about the removal company ripping your cabinets out off the wall and doing that much damage, $1,600 worth of damage. That's on you. That's on you. You have to.
2: Even though the company, even though the HOA hired the company.
0: That's different. But you're, it's still, I think, on you. The HOA can pay for, can sue them, because what the cabinet company is going to say, a defense is, I don't have a contract with Patricia. My contract is with the HOA. So the HOA can sue and reimburse you. And I don't know if you can personally sue. I think you can for the $1,600. And you go against the cabinet company. That's what you do. That's an easy one.
2: Not the cabinet company?
0: No,
2: but
0: the removal company. The people that the removal company that took the cabinets off the wall and damaged them.
2: I'm not their client, so
0: that's correct. But you're the recipient of the cabinets, and it's easier for you to sue, because if you have to go through the HOA, that's not to say that their defense is exactly that. We don't have a contract with Patricia. Our contract is with the HOA. I mean, that's a good defense. But hopefully you get involved in a small claims court. And are they going to say that? And a small claims court judge is not going to agree with you. It's possible. They can say whatever the hell they want. But they're going to make a motion to drop it. It's $1,600 at this point. Is it a big company?
2: Yeah.
0: Is it a big company?
2: The HOA or the remediation?
0: The remediation company.
2: I think it's probably a medium-sized company.
0: All right. Well, you know,
2: the HOA is probably not going to do a small company.
0: Yeah, for $1,600, I can't imagine that you couldn't come to some negotiation. Maybe they'll give you, you know, 60 cents on the dollar, and you take that, or you end up in small claims court, which is a complete pain in the rear end. Now, talking about pains in the rear end, if you get into a car accident or you slip and fall on your butt, or let's say you go to a big box store and the big box falls on your head, or you're assaulted by a rent-a-cop wrongly. And so you've been injured. All right. And now, do you have a case? Well, you very well might. 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
14: If they decide to break that email or and say, okay, now your rent is this amount or you've got to leave or whatever, what are her chances?
0: I understand. Now, if they intend on her staying another year, why would they not put that in writing or put it in the lease agreement? Have you asked them that question?
14: She did. And they just said, well, we sent you an email to confirm that.
0: Yeah. You go, you know what? That's not enough is what she says. You have to put it in writing. I talked to an attorney. Don't mention my name because they'll start laughing. And just say, it's much more solid than an email. Is that enough? You know, does it say specifically what are they asking her to sign? I mean, just the same lease?
14: They didn't. Well, nothing. There was no signature. They just, her email to them was, well, have you decided on
0: lease
14: for a year? And
0: they sent back. Yeah, they said back, yeah, we have decided. I don't think that's enough. I
14: don't either.
0: Yeah, I don't think that is enough for them to do that. She has to assume that she's on a month-to-month. And
14: that's kind of what I thought.
0: Yeah, no, you're right. Unfortunately, you're right on that. And because if they're not willing to sign it, if they say it's just on the email and we think that's enough and they're told, no, it's not. I have to sign a lease or a lease extension. What do they do at that point? If they want her to stay, they're going to sign. They're going to give a lease, which has that extension. Matter of fact, it's the same lease.
14: It's kind of fishy that they wouldn't do that.
0: I'm sorry?
14: It's kind of fishy that they wouldn't make a release.
0: No, it is. It is absolutely fishy. There's no question. So she has to assume that she's on a month to month. And I always ask this question because this is Southern California. Most of my listeners are in. What city is she in?
14: Thousand Oaks.
0: Yeah, no rent control. And that would help. Rent control, she's there for the rest of her life. No, not Thousand Oaks. Great place, by the way, T.O., great restaurant. There's one great restaurant out there that I know of. All right. You were right, by the way. You were absolutely right about, that your daughter's, position. Gail. Hi, Gail.
15: Good morning, Bill. I've got a question regarding a trust, my trust. I had a trust drawn up about 3 years ago. And at that time I owned my own home. And was living in the home. I sold the home. And now I'm wondering if I need to redo that trust and take the home out of it or
0: okay.
15: if I can just.
0: Well, there is no home anymore. If the home was in the trust, then it was the trust that sold the home.
15: Okay.
0: All right. But that's probably what happened. Now, when I, for example, refied my house, it was kind of weird, because I had to sign it twice. I had to take the home out of the trust, sign the documents as an owner, and then put the home back in the trust, only for the purposes of the refi. Well, that's what the mortgage company had me do. But if you as the trustee you can sell the house. And are you, well, let me ask you, it's your trust, right? You own the trust?
15: Yes.
0: Okay. Yeah. And you're the trustee. Yeah. You pretty much can do whatever you want. You can change the trust and just leave the house out of it, because, if you're the trustee and you're the beneficiary, and you are, the person that wrote the trustor, who wrote the trust. Yes. It's you against you, making a claim against you and defending you against you.
15: Okay. But I would
0: rewrite the trust, to exclude the home. It's easy peasy to do. I'd probably go to the same attorney and just do it. I like, trusts that are airtight. I'm just a big believer in those. Only because, out of the woodwork come relatives you've never heard of. Especially if there's big money and the trust isn't specifically written airtight. Not that I think she's going to have a problem, because again, it's her, for her, about her, by her. Sounds very much like Abraham Lincoln, doesn't it? All right, Henry. Hi, Henry. Welcome. Yes.
10: Yes. So I got a question for you. I got, I'm on a set income, Social Security disability, but I have some coins that I've been holding on for a while. There's one coin I want to get rid of because I got one bill I want to pay, get rid of, and get it done and over with. What kind of trouble am I going to get into if I get rid of one coin?
0: How much? Well, it's not a question of one coin. It's how much money you're talking about. And you still should be okay.
10: Gold coin, so it's about $5,000. It's going to be about five grand.
0: Oh, yeah, it's fine. And if you're on disability and Social Security, you're fine. I don't think it changes disability. And it's not a question of you working. You're fine. What is a $5,000 coin? What kind of coin is that?
10: It's just a 1 ounce gold bullion coin. It's just a regular.
0: Oh yeah, it's an ounce of gold. It's $5,000. Yeah, that's the value of the gold. Yeah, you're gonna be fine. You're gonna be fine. I wouldn't worry about it. And the government's not going to know. And so you probably don't have any liability anyway. Now, I'll tell you, who do you trust when it comes to your privacy online? How about nobody? Because everything about you is available out there online. I could go online and know where you work, where you live, where you bank, what you buy, where, court records, DMV information, credit score, social media. I mean, I can get all of that. So if you think you have privacy, you are dreaming. But let me tell you what else happens, even worse than that, because that information that is online about you is collected by hundreds of data brokers who then sell it to anyone who wants to buy it, even the bad guys. And there you are. I think you're vulnerable. Yeah. Well, Incogni is a company that comes into play and fights back, because what they do is they contact hundreds of these data brokers and legally demand your information be deleted. 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

0: This is Handle on the Law, marginal legal advice where I tell you, you have absolutely no case. Okay, let's start this segment with Sam. Let me go here. Icon City. Hi, Sam. Welcome to Handle on the Law.
1: Hello, Bill.
0: Yes.
1: Hey, I got an opt-out question. I have a faxed form from the 1990s where you had to opt out from one of the three big credit bureaus, and you had to print it, fill it out, fax it to them at the time it was received. How do you know if they sold your information? And if so, is the document still valid?
0: Yeah, well, first of all, of course they sold your information because all the information out there is sold and moved around. So again, privacy means nothing. I do the commercial for Incogni, and the only thing you can do is contact every single person out there who has your information, say, I want it out of there. And depending on where you are, they either do or they just ignore you. And what do you do when they ignore you? You're going to start a lawsuit. As far as you're talking about 1990s, I mean, we're talking about, what, 20, 25 years ago? I'm sure the law has changed pretty dramatically, where you can't just say, don't pay attention to me and my credit score. I don't think that you can do that. I don't know for a fact. But if you want to opt out, you want to go through life with no credit at all, that's a little tough to do.
1: Because, if it's opting out the third party.
0: Oh, you're talking about, what do you mean opting out the third party? Someone gets a ding against you? Someone says something negative about you?
1: Well, they say, would you like to opt out against certain reports?
0: Okay, did they say no?
1: No,
0: you can't do that. That you can't do.
1: Okay.
0: You can dispute it. You can say to whoever is dinging your credit that if you don't remove it, or even the credit reporting agencies, when you dispute it and say, this is a dispute, I don't owe my money. But what they do is they contact the vendor, or they contact the person who has written a negative review. And the person says, yeah, there's no question. Sam used our services. Sam bought our product. And they do a very cursory investigation, and then they just leave it alone. So, no, you can't just say, as to every negative, I want to opt out. You have to remove that negative rating, because everybody would do it. There'd be no such thing as a negative rating. They wouldn't exist.
1: Okay.
0: So,
1: Thank you very much.
0: Yeah, you got it. I mean, what good at that point, what good does credit do? No, it stays on your record. And I think after bankruptcies disappear after 7 years or 10 years. And I don't know the exact time because they've changed them a bit. And I think bad credit scores after 7 years disappear. But in reality, they don't even disappear. Now, they have to by law, but they don't. Because what are you going to do? You're going to sue them, I guess. Here we go. Ray, you got a question. We haven't had one of these in a while. What can I do for you?
2: Hi, Bill. How you doing?
0: Yes, sir. What can I do for you?
2: I had a product liability question, sir.
0: Okay.
2: I was involved in a solo car accident, and the airbags didn't deploy, and the car was totally overturned.
0: Okay. How badly were you hurt, Ray?
2: I had a right shoulder injury.
0: Okay, what happened? Okay, did you have surgery, or was it soft tissue that you just got better?
2: No, I'm still getting treatment for it. I don't know what the orthopedic surgeon is finally going to decide.
0: Well, if they do surgery, Ray, if you have surgery done, you probably have a case. Although, if you're talking about going after the car manufacturer, or the manufacturer of the airbag, that is no small deal, man. The only way you're going to get an attorney to help you is if you lose both your legs and both your arms simultaneously. So you become the human torso. Ray, you've got to really be injured, because this is a product liability case and you're going after manufacturers. I mean, going after a car manufacturer, you think they don't have unlimited resources? And these companies that make airbags, you don't think they have unlimited resources? So you're basically out to lunch on this one. You're not going to get much at all. Now, if you're really hurt, there'll be a personal injury lawyer that can threaten, and you know, a good one will be able to get something out of it. But I mean, you've got to be really injured on this.
2: I mean, I've been diagnosed with the Popeye syndrome.
0: You, diagnosed with what? What I heard is slow voice syndrome. Is that what you were diagnosed with?
2: No, Popeye syndrome. It's like flex muscle at all time that hurts.
0: Okay, so you have you hurt all the time.
2: Right.
0: Okay, Ray, I hurt all the time. I wake up in the morning and I hurt. I start this show and I hurt. I took your phone call and I hurt.
2: Yeah, so that, I mean,
0: that doesn't do much. Hurting doesn't do much. Because people hurt. It's all subjective. It's all subjective. You know, let me give you an example. Okay. My wife has something called CRPS, complex regional pain syndrome. Which is intense, unbelievable pain. I mean, crazy pain 24 hours a day. It's called the suicide disease because about 15-20% of the people who have it commit suicide. Okay. The pain is so great. Okay, I get it. Okay, that's one. I get a paper cut. You're going to let me finish. Okay, got it. Let's keep on going. In the meantime, to finish my story, I get a paper cut. And I'm on the floor in a fetal position, moaning and saying, call an ambulance. I can't believe how much pain I'm in. It's all subjective. It's all subjective. I'm going to put you on hold there for a second because one of the things that people ask me, boy, what an hour it's been in terms of personal injury questions. And what happens when you have a personal injury, a car accident or a slip and fall, or you're in a store and the rent-a-cop assaults you or whatever, and it's not your fault, you've been injured, and so you got a claim, right? And so what do you do? Well, I'll tell you what you're going to do. You exchange information, and the other side's insurance company calls you and says, we want to pay for the car repair. Well, that's good. And we want to pay your medical expenses. Well, that's good. 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
14: To our house asking for a rental. And then we looked it up and said, hey, we took it off. But is there any, does this happen a lot? And is there anything that people can get together and go after these companies for false advertisement?
0: Okay, first of all, it's a good question. Which company, do you know which company put up the address, your address when your place was not for rent?
14: I can't, I'm not too good.

0: air, keep in mind, because I have a home studio when I'm in, when I'm not in the studio in Burbank, because I live in Orange County and that is in LA County. I broadcast out of my house. So the doorbell starts ringing and I have a big sign in the, on my door that says, broadcasting, please don't ring doorbell, ring, ring, ring, ring. And it's an Amazon driver. So what do I do? Yeah. Am I injured? Well, the show sucks. You get to hear the doorbell ringing, which sort of gets in the way. But you know, what are my damages there? So I know it pisses you off. You're right. It shouldn't happen, but you know, welcome to this new world. You know, it's, you know, we have cars now. They found the Lindbergh baby. I mean, you know, what else can I tell you? Oh, here we go. Oh, okay. Gina has a question. Hello, Gina.
1: Hi there.
0: Yes, ma'am.
1: Can you hear me?
0: I can.
1: Oh, great. Okay.
0: Here's how it works, Gina. So, you asked the question. Got it. So now you ask the question.
1: Okay. So, I had a trust, a revocable trust done by a lawyer a couple years back, and I started thinking, he didn't ask for the Social Security numbers for the beneficiary. So if something happens to me, will there be an identification problem?
0: No, there shouldn't
1: their
0: be.
1: Their legal name?
0: Yeah, there shouldn't be. No, even if they get the name wrong, and sometimes they do. I've never heard of a trust that gives Social Security numbers. A lot of people don't have them. I'm leaving something to my nieces and nephews. I don't have their Social Security number. But if the trust is written correctly, it's I'm leaving my niece. Here's her name. And there's a family connection or there's some kind of connection. All the person has to prove is that they are that person.
1: Great.
0: Not a Social Security number. That's not necessary. Just a name works.
1: Okay.
0: Now, the tighter the name is, obviously, a Social Security number would make it more airtight. Okay. If you really want it airtight, you go, I'm leaving it to my niece. Here's her last known address. Here's her Social Security number. Here's where she worked. Here she went to where she went to school. So it's harder for someone to say, I'm Bill's niece.
1: So-and-so.
0: Yeah, but you know, you don't have to have a Social Security number. Your lawyer did nothing wrong by not putting in a Social Security number.
1: Great.
0: So you're fine. That's an interesting question. All right. Frank. Hello, Frank.
2: How you doing, Bill?
0: Yes, sir.
2: I have a question for you. I have a close friend of mine. About 2 years ago, they won a class action, like living law, and they got awarded the money that the vehicle was, you know, valued for. My question is, do you have to pay taxes on that? And was the lawyer who handled the case, should they cut, they got like a, I don't know, 10 or 20%?
0: Yeah, first of all, the lawyers get a percentage. Yeah, the lawyers get a percentage because that's by law, they get a percentage and you don't have to pay attorney's fees on that. So that is easy. But yes, lawyers are entitled to get money for what they do. I know that sounds kind of strange because lawyers are a bunch of sleazeballs and they shouldn't get paid at all, but it's kind of hard to do.
2: Do they have to pay?
0: No, that's the other question. I get it. I don't think they have to pay taxes because they're reimbursed for what they spent on the value of the car. They are simply reimbursed, and reimbursement is not taxable income.
2: Okay.
0: So, I think he's okay, all right, until the IRS shows up and audits him and says, hey, would you like to pay your taxes? Lisa. Hi, Lisa. Welcome to Handle on the Law. Hello, Lisa. You there?
3: Yes, I'm here.
0: Okay.
3: Thank you.
0: All right. There you are. Are you on a cell phone?
3: Yes, I'm on the cell phone.
0: Okay. If you're on Bluetooth, get off of it and just talk into the phone, would you please?
4: Take it off that.
3: Yeah, the speaker's off.
0: Okay, all right, good enough. All right, what can I do for you, Lisa?
3: Yes, thank you for taking my call. Well, I have lived here in a motel for 4 years now, and I was charged $45 on my late fees a week, $395 a week I have to pay. And then if I'm late, $45 are added. So I'm kind of like late in a month. So is that legal to charge?
0: Yeah, well, they can certainly charge you. It's not that I don't think a motel is under a different set of rules as far as it goes. And you're permanently in a motel. and you're on a month.

0: month to month, right?
1: Yes.
0: Okay. And are you, is the government paying for any part of it? Is it subsidized?
1: No.
2: You're 67.
0: Okay, but that doesn't, by the way, I don't know who's talking in the background, but the fact that you're 67 doesn't mean anything.
1: No. I'm 60, you know.
0: It doesn't matter. It doesn't matter.
1: Okay.
0: Now, the issue is, unless you can argue elder abuse, I don't know where you'd go with this one. And they're charging you, so you pay $345 a week, and they're charging you $45 a week if you're late?
1: Yes.
0: I don't think that's legal. I don't. I think that is. I don't. That just doesn't sound legal. I don't know the rules there. If this was a straight tenancy or an apartment or home, that's an easy answer. But I don't know the rules as far as the motel business. And you pay by the week, correct?
1: Correct.
0: Hmm. You know what I would do is, what city do you live in?
1: Anaheim.
0: Anaheim. All right. I'm wondering if they have a housing authority in Anaheim. They do in Los Angeles. You know what? Call the city of Anaheim. Call the city and ask the same question, and I'll put you over either the city attorney or whoever handles that, because that is a question that, frankly, I just don't know. I've never had that question answered before. I know that if you're living in a hotel or a motel, at end of 30 days, then effectively you are out of there and then back in there, because there are all kinds of rules. It's a tenancy. So you want to call the city. There's no question. That's what I would do. It's kind of an interesting one.
3: All right. One of the things we're going to do before I bail and say goodbye is talk about online privacy. And I just had a phone call a few minutes ago talking about where someone got information. And can I do anything about it, Bill? No, you really can't. I mean, you can ask these data brokers to delete information that they have on you, but there's so many of them because everything you have about you is available. 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
8: The manhunt's over in Germany. I'm Carmen Roberts, Fox News. A deadly attack targeting Berlin's Pride celebrations ends with a suspect dead after a massive manhunt. German authorities say police shot and killed the man today, suspected of ramming a van into a Pride event in Berlin. That left one dead and 29 injured, some attacked with a machete. And police believe that 21-year-old Abdul Balut carried out what was expected was an ISIS-inspired attack. And prosecutors say the German with Lebanese roots had tried to join ISIS. U.S. and Iran hold off on launching more attacks, but that doesn't mean that others aren't fighting. Fox's Trey Yingst has more.
9: As U.S. and Iranian officials say diplomatic efforts are ongoing to reach a deal that could end the current escalation, the Iran-backed Houthis in Yemen are once again in direct conflict with Saudi Arabia after attacking two Saudi-owned oil tankers last week. The Saudis responded with heavy airstrikes against the Yemen-based proxy group. The Houthis then ramped up attacks on Saudi oil refineries, launching new missiles over the weekend. Days ago, President Trump issued a warning to the Houthis, saying that if attacks on vessels in the Red Sea continue, that both the Houthis and Iran would pay a military price.
8: Fox's Trey Yingst in Tel Aviv. A massive wildfire forces a new wave of evacuations, with another 55,000 people forced to flee their homes in France, bringing the total to a staggering 220,000. Fox's Stephanie Bennett has more from London.
10: By this morning, 162 square miles had been burned. That's roughly seven times the area of Manhattan Island and four times the size of Paris. And more fires are burning further south. Meanwhile, in Spain, tens of thousands were evacuated overnight. One person was killed Saturday near Valencia, and the country has declared a national emergency. Spain's prime minister says challenging hours remain ahead.
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8: Democrat Troy Jackson in Maine faces the first Republican attacks after becoming the Democrats' nominee to replace Graham Plattner. The GOP is pointing to the so-called water bottle incident, where Jackson, the former state Senate president, allegedly threw a water bottle during a heated meeting in 2021. Fox's Alexis McAdams has more from Bangor.
12: Democratic delegates tell me they stand by him.
13: Is that going to be a problem for Jackson?
14: I don't think so. I mean, maybe he'll lose a couple of votes because he's passionate. He is definitely passionate. I would say that.
12: Those delegates say that he is the best they have as of now. Now Jackson's looking, though, to turn his attention toward longtime Republican Senator Susan Collins. While Collins' campaign argues that Jackson's record and progressive positions just are out of step with Maine, Jackson's also working to unite Democrats here, asking supporters of Graham Plattner to join him after he had to drop out of the race.
8: And Jackson's campaign says Troy also worked with those colleagues to deliver school meals, paid leave, and prescription drug relief. The Odyssey proves it has the power of the gods at the box office.
15: Promise me you will come back.
16: What if I can't?
8: Christopher Nolan's epic adventure, The Odyssey, shows no signs of slowing, pulling in an amazing $87 million in its second weekend at North American theaters. And that's a blockbuster number that most movies would dream of earning in their opening weekend. And the film held strong, with ticket sales slipping just 30% from the massive $123.5 million debut. And Disney's Moana and Toy Story 5 battled for the next spots on the chart, bringing in $10.5 million and $10 million respectively. Toy Story, by the way, is still the year's box office champion.
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0: in June of 2023 and June of 2024, ahead of the last presidential election. New Jersey Governor Mickey Sherrill announced Tuesday that the state had removed roughly 6,600 non-citizens from its voter rolls who would have been eligible to vote in the 2024 presidential election. Sherrill, a Democrat, said there was a, quote, serious software error in New Jersey's motor vehicle system that led to thousands of people without legal status being registered to vote between 2023 and 2024. Quote, in the case of this error, some individuals indicated they weren't citizens and weren't eligible to vote, but the software registered them anyway. The error in the software was corrected a year later in June of 2024. Now, look, if you listen to Democrats, if you listen to the media, although I repeat myself, you would say, okay, it doesn't matter that they were registered, because it never, ever, ever happens that illegal aliens vote in federal elections. Well, according to the state's preliminary findings, fewer than 400 individuals who were improperly registered ended up voting. That means you had about 400 people show up. They were illegal aliens. They were not citizens. And they voted. They actually cast a vote. Sherrill said they lived all across the state and mostly lacked a party affiliation. Understand, look, this is something, and by the way, this is not just happening in New Jersey. This is happening in New York. It's happening in California. It's happening in every state of the country. Now, in red states where you have Republicans who are actually committed to the rule of law, law enforcement is working to prevent illegal aliens from being registered, to prosecute them if they try to vote illegally, to require voter ID before you vote. That's the Save America Act, which would make this a national requirement. Look, the Save America Act means that these individuals would not have been registered to vote, but the Democrats, every one of them is opposing the Save America Act, and this is the absolute gall of the elected Democrats in New Jersey to blame Trump. This is all Trump's fault. There is a level of dishonesty. Today's Democrat Party has decided voter fraud is good for it politically. It benefits Democrats. Fraud benefits Democrats. And so Democrats in Congress, any measure to prevent fraud, they oppose. And it's a lot of why we are where we are now. Look, I think California, they may still be counting the ballots from the last election because it's such an absolute joke what's going on there.
1: Yeah, it really is incredible. Yeah, it really is incredible. Don't forget, by the way, we do this show. 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And you don't want to miss an episode, especially when we're talking like important issues like these today. 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You can just put in Verdict with Ted.
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5: New developments in the Mideast. I'm Roger Stern, Fox News. For the second straight day, the U.S. has paused airstrikes against Iran, but now the Houthis are threatening Saudi Arabia and shipping in the Red Sea. Fox's Trey Yinks